0: Denver. Over 20 inches of snow have been recorded across parts of the Rockies. An arrest has been made in connection with a deadly mass shooting incident at a campground in Edmond, Oklahoma last weekend. Edmond Police Chief J.D. Younger says 18-year-old Jalen Davis, arrested today, and is now facing first-degree murder charges.
1: This incident began with a disturbance between two females attending the gathering that escalated into an altercation between rival gang members also attending the gathering.
0: 23 people had some sort of gunshot-related injury in the shooting. 18-year-old Aviana Smith Gray died from a gunshot wound to her head last night, the only fatality. Police indicate at least one more arrest is possible soon. Police in Edmond say the shooting happened during an unsanctioned party at Arcadia Lake. Media titan Ted Turner is dead. Turner founded CNN in 1980, credited for starting the 24-hour cable news cycle. Ted Turner was 87. Jim Roop, NBC News Radio.
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10: And welcome, brothers, sisters, working class heroes. This is the Rick Smith Show. Thanks so much for being here. Today on the big program, lots to get to, lots to talk about. Got an interesting email yesterday. Someone asked, why don't you run for office? And it's something that over the years I've toyed with. It's something that, you know, local party officials have asked for. I've had that question a lot. And it comes back to, running for office takes a lot of commitment and family commitment. And to be honest, my wife wanted no part of the fishbowl that comes with it. I've always wanted to, and someday I probably will. And that's the answer that I gave. And they then asked, what would you run on? What would your platform be? Because according to this person, many of the guests we have on, kind of follow the lead that I throw out. And part of that is media training. A part of that is, learning the groundwork. And a part of it is, some people just haven't developed the chop shot. And that's fine. That's great. We need people to get in there, throw themselves in the middle of it, and learn. Now, for me, I live in a 65-35 Republican to Democrat district. This is a very red area. But I do believe this area is winnable with the right message. And the right message is that economic message. That work hard, play by the rules, get ahead kind of message. And for me, and they asked me what my top five priorities would be. And I said, look, the number one for me would be healthcare. Making healthcare affordable, because everybody I talk to is being crushed by the overweighted costs of healthcare. The premiums, the co-pays, the co-insurance, all of it, the deductibles, everything is crushing people. And it's rising faster than wages and people aren't able to keep up. That's the number one issue. And everybody I talk to wants something done. So for me, right there. And then it's about higher wages. How do we ensure that workers who go to work, who punch a clock, who do the work and make a company profitable, share in that? So for me, raising the minimum wage, for me, strengthening unions and articulating that to even people who have been trained for a generation to hate unions. Because right now people are going, wait a second, this system ain't working. And it's not working because working people don't have the power. And then I would talk about, you know, affordability and tackling the high cost of living, rent, groceries, housing, all of the basic things that it takes to survive in this country. That would be my next level. Policies that are going to help with that. And then you can go down into the job security, job protections, you know, do whatever you can do to combat wage stagnation. AI, a huge thing. And point to the reality that both Democrats and Republicans have been just absent. And honestly, just critically absent. And I'm going to go with negligent. And it's a political malpractice that they haven't done anything on AI or technology to rein in the power of these big companies. And then I got to talk about infrastructure. Nobody wants to drive on the roads that are basically pothole riddled and you know, roller coasters, if you will. And then talk about investments in those. How do we rebuild our communities? The opportunities that are out there, build the roads, broadband for everyone. Everybody I know is still angry that they can't hear on the cell phone. And then training for good jobs. All of that economic message. That's for me. Now, in the back and forth that I got into, well, what are you going to do about this? What are you going to do about that? And my fallback is, and this is what I've said Democrats should have done about all of the divisive stuff that Republicans kept throwing at them. Well, what are you going to do about this issue? And my default is, I believe in a country where you have the right to do whatever you want as long as your rights don't infringe on mine. You have the right to life, liberty, pursuit of happiness. That is in our souls. Even people who disagree on absolute policies can agree. Yeah, I should be able to do what I want as long as I'm not hurting someone else. And I think it was Justice Hugo Black who said, you have the right to flail your fists until it touches the tip of my nose. And I agree wholeheartedly with that. Live your best life. Do your thing. It's not mine. And I don't think the government should be legislating. And the trans issue came up because, of course, this is the dividing line. This is what's thrown out there to divide the working class. These issues, like, well, what do you think about the bathroom issue? And what do you think about this and that? It's all meant to fracture us, to find the fault lines, to keep us pitted against each other. So you know what we don't do? We don't look at the real problem. The real problem is not the guy standing to my right or to my left or the guy behind me. It's the guy way out in front of me. It's the guy way above me, sitting in the ivory towers, collecting dividend checks and moving. The hardest day's work they do is moving money from one pocket to the other, from yours to theirs. So for me, I look at this, that Graham Plantner up in Maine. I think he's got the right message. if I were going to run a campaign, that's kind of the direction I would have gone. And I would have done that 20 years ago when I started thinking about it. Because that's what will pull us together. Nothing pulls a working class voter closer together than going, hey, how can we make sitting at your kitchen table a little easier? How can we make the bill kitty a little bit easier to get through? I got a friend who was he would roll the dice. He would number his bills, he'd roll the dice, and he would pay whichever one the dice said until he ran out of money because he knew he couldn't pay them all. How do I help that guy? How do I help him pay his bills, keep a roof over his head, food on his kids' table, clothes on their backs, and maybe think about the future? Maybe a vacation, maybe pay for college. For me, it all comes back to working class families having hope and opportunity. And look, Obama really focused on that hope and change thing. And the working class ate it up. We've seen this proof in concept work. The difference was is you didn't have the policies and they didn't push through the policies to make that happen. And I would be very specific in how we get there. How we get there is we start taxing the very wealthy at rates like our grandparents' generation did. We reunionize this country so workers sitting at the bargaining table can actually look at the books and see how much their labor is worth. Not what the benevolent employer has dictated their worth, but what they're actually contributing and making. For me, those two things, that's how we bring this country back to some bit of sanity. But we've got to tap down the anger. We've got to de-escalate from the crazy and really get angry about what really is happening to the working class, which is we're working longer and harder for less. The opportunities that once were here seem to be going away. And now we're all fighting, all eating each other. Quick break, right back.
11: I'm Rick Smith, and this is Labor History in Two. On this day in labor history, the year was 1937. That was the year that 400 black women who worked as tobacco stemmers walked off the job at I. N. Vaughn and Company in Richmond, Virginia. The tobacco industry in the South was highly segregated. The stemmers had to separate the tobacco leaves from the stem by hand. The job paid little, with working conditions that were extremely hot, cramped, and demanded long hours. Most of the stemmers were black women. The women found an ally in a new Richmond organization, the Southern Negro Youth Congress. The group was made up of young people who were part of the National Negro Congress, a national organization formed in 1935 to fight discrimination. According to historian Eric Gelman, the National Negro Congress held the belief that justice came from economic power. They emphasized union organizing of black workers. In Richmond, the young organizers of the SNYC began to make contacts with the tobacco stemmers. Out of that effort, the tobacco stemmers' laborers and industrial union was forged. Two organizers, Christopher Columbus Alston and James Jackson, helped to lead the work with the stemmers. For many reasons, this unionization effort was indeed remarkable. For one, in the Jim Crow South, it was not expected that black women would organize to form a union. Richmond was also not a town known to be friendly to labor organizations. But despite these challenges, the women compiled a list of demands and presented them to management. Within 48 hours, they had settled the strike, gaining improvements in their working conditions. The women inspired others in Richmond, in Virginia, and beyond. Their fight was not just for better workplaces or higher wages, but also for dignity and respect.
10: Labor History in Two, brought to you by the Illinois Labor History Society and The Rick Smith Show.
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10: So we hear all the time healthcare costs are too high. That, you know, remember Jimmy McMillan, the guy who ran, I think he ran for mayor of New York or something. The rent is too damn high guy. Well, healthcare, too damn high guy. Everybody I talk to says that the cost of health insurance, the cost of healthcare, completely out of control. And look, it's got me even looking at Mark Cuban going, I'm not a big fan on a lot of things, but he's not wrong on breaking up a lot of this consolidation, a lot of this networking, this total complete takeover by private interests of our healthcare and the health insurance industry. And here to share some thoughts on how do we do some of this? How do we lower the costs and make sure that we can all afford it? I've asked Natasha Murphy to come share some thoughts with us. She's the director of health policy there at the Center for American Progress. They've got a new piece out, a patient's bill of rights to lower healthcare costs. Natasha, thanks for taking time for us.
13: Thanks so much for having me. And like you mentioned, millions of Americans are struggling with the costs of their healthcare, health insurance coverage. It is entirely too expensive, and we have folks rationing their care, failing to even go to the doctor because they know they're not going to be able to afford whatever the treatment may be. And so a few weeks ago, CAP offered our affirmative agenda with some policy ideas to provide that near-term, more immediate relief for the millions of Americans who are struggling with these exceptional healthcare costs.
10: Well, since we jumped right into it, I gotta go. You know, what would be the fastest way if you had the magic wand? What's the fastest way of lowering healthcare costs for working class Americans without limiting our access? And as I was telling you before, I've got the Cadillac Mercedes. I've got the best health insurance money can buy because my union negotiates it, and obviously it comes out of my total compensation package. But I don't want to lose that. I don't want to lose the access that I've had, fortunately, especially these last 20 months. So how do we do that? How do you lower those costs and not make it a system that we fear?
13: Yeah, great, great question, Rick. And so we took kind of a four-pronged approach in the agenda that we released. And I want to highlight first one of our recommendations that's really focused on lowering out-of-pocket costs, mainly deductibles. Because so many Americans with health insurance coverage, one of their primary pain points is the fact that on top of having to pay their monthly premiums, when they go to seek care, they are finding over time that their deductibles have steadily inched up higher and higher, and they're facing thousands in additional costs. And so to address this affordability concern on these out-of-pocket costs, CAP is actually calling for limits to be placed on hospital reimbursement rates. The reality is our hospitals, and particularly in concentrated markets where there's less competition and fewer operators kind of existing in the market, there are so many hospitals and large hospital systems that are driving up the cost of care. Commercial insurers spend about 40% on hospital reimbursement alone. And so in any way that is serious about lowering our healthcare costs, we have to tackle that elephant in the room, which is hospital prices. And so what we're proposing is that in concentrated markets, hospital prices would be limited to 3 times what Medicare pays. And that's just acknowledging that, that would allow hospitals to still, be reimbursed for the pivotal care that they receive, but it's ensuring that they're not charging exorbitant prices that are ultimately driving up premiums and out-of-pocket costs across the broader system.
10: Now, didn't the Affordable Care Act, wasn't this supposed to do some of that? Or as the right keeps telling me, is this what the Affordable Care Act made worse?
13: So the ACA actually really more so focused on lowering premiums for folks with marketplace coverage and, did not do a very good job of addressing some of the higher price, the upstream drivers of healthcare costs like these hospital prices. And so this is an area where it's ripe for opportunity. I will say that as a part of our plan, we are absolutely calling for the reversal of, the Medicaid cuts and some of the other recent policy changes that are impacting hospitals' bottom lines. However, we also know that there is certainly an opportunity to particularly focus on those high-cost hospitals that are charging incredibly exorbitantly high reimbursement rates that insurers are then passing on to their enrollees.
10: Now, again, I like what you said about putting caps on stuff. And, personally, I guess I'm old, and I remember when we had community hospitals that were funded by taxpayers, it wasn't a market. It wasn't an industry. It wasn't, we were competing. Because look, I don't think hospitals should be competing with each other because if I'm having a heart attack, I'm not speed dialing to see who's got the deal this week. I'm going to go to the closest place to get the best care I can immediately. So healthcare doesn't seem to be one of those free market kind of things that we should just let the invisible hand deal with, because I know where that takes us. But, you know, in looking at this, why have prices skyrocketed so high? Is it because insurance companies are controlling everything and lining the pockets of executives and CEOs and shareholders? Or is it just, it's just that expensive?
13: Rick, honestly, it's a little bit of both. We have the fact that prices have gone unchecked for so long that they're just kind of steadily increasing. But so much of where we find ourselves today is the result of a lack of oversight and a lack of action to address the rampant consolidation that we've seen, particularly over the past decade or so. Whether that is hospitals buying up smaller provider practices or insurers becoming these huge conglomerates where they serve as both insurer, employer, pharmacy benefit manager. And it's these anti-competitive behaviors that have allowed these large behemoths to set prices higher and higher, and really on the backs of individual Americans and workers who have been really left to pay the price tag.
10: And on top of that is how I think the overly large hand of the insurance industry on our healthcare professionals has, I think, driven a lot of problems in the industry. We've got doctors thinking like insurers. I can't tell you how many conversations I've had over the last 20 months with doctors going, well, the insurance company won't pay for that. And you go, hold on. Do you think it's the best thing? Well, yeah, I think it's the best thing, but the insurance company. So for me, getting the insurance company out between me and the doctor and the care that we need, I think that's integral to what we need to be doing as well as lowering costs. So the question that I have, and there is a question here, is it more the insurance companies have this kind of outweighed power, or is it the hospitals? Because I asked this because I remember I had a really nice, really good small town country doctor that we went to as our family doctor. And I remember the day that he sold to the big conglomerate. And it was no longer going to see my good old country doctor who, hey, my elbow hurts, I got this here. It was then, hey, well, you're going to have to make another appointment for the elbow. We're looking at the neck. And it became, now we're coding everything. Now it's all for the insurance. It wasn't, you came for a visit to see how you're doing. It was now like your piecemeal work. So for me, the insurance company involved in this just has made it immensely worse. But in your studies and what you're finding, what do you think?
13: Yeah, so I would say, Rick, that there is quite a bit of blame to go around. So much of individuals' care experiences have been adversely impacted and shaped by some of the onerous requirements that are put on providers by insurance companies as a part of their reimbursement process. I know as a part of the plan that we released, we actually call for the ban and replace of prior authorization. Like you mentioned, that has become a huge barrier to care for so many Americans, regardless of the type of coverage that they have. And not only does it delay or sometimes deny necessary care, but it also is adding administrative costs to an already overtaxed and overburdened and overpriced healthcare system. And so we are really seeking to remove, you know, this type of prior authorization and pre-review from the insurer as a whole. You know, it is much more appropriate to have an independent clinical authority making those decisions instead of insurance company bureaucrats.
10: No, without question. But this is where I tend to lean. I'm not a socialist, but I tend to lead to some social policies, especially around healthcare, because I do believe in our government. I do believe that we should be doing collectively the things we can't do individually, and healthcare being one of those. And I'm always leery of putting a profit motive in something that's so important to our existence. So for me, I would love to go back to community hospitals where we fund the hospitals and you get the care that you need. But then you get this, hey, well, you're rationing now. We're rationing now, aren't we?
13: Yeah, you know, so many are failing to have their health care needs met. So whether the fact that they can't find a doctor that's in network with their insurance, or, you know, if they can't afford the prescription drug that's prescribed to them. So yes, I definitely agree that the current state of affairs, it's the status quo is not working. And as we explore, you know, kind of the broader systemic level reforms that are certainly needed to get us to a place where folks are actually having their care needs met, there is certainly avenues and opportunities to make some of the smaller tweaks to the system in the interim.
10: Right. Now, the reason I ask that is because, look, I'm very fortunate that I have very good health care. My union brothers and sisters across the country pride themselves on the health care that they get because their unions negotiate for the best health care they can get. The fear becomes if we move to another policy, and I'm going to ask you about the policy choices we want to make in the future, but the fear is that I have something I'm holding on to with, you know, with white knuckles as long as I possibly can. I don't want to lose this because the fear of what's next is going to be worse. How do we allay some of those fears as we transition to other policies that might make this a little bit broader, a little bit better for everybody?
13: Yeah, that is a great question, Rick. And I think more and more we are seeing, you know, some of the most robust, comprehensive, affordable coverage slowly being eroded as, you know, kind of unions are undermined and just kind of the broader employment landscape changes. However, you know, I think a lot of kind of the gold standard coverage that you have and have benefited from really does serve as that standard that the rest of the system needs to essentially rise to. But I think more broadly for folks with employer-sponsored insurance who oftentimes feel like, hey, I don't have a dog in the fight as it relates to Medicaid or Medicare or the marketplaces, I would flag the fact that, you know, with insurance and healthcare costs rising so steadily and so rapidly, it's actually dampening wages and, you know, other sources of benefits in the workplace. And so as we strive to find solutions and tackle the problem of healthcare pricing as well as affordability, it presents an opportunity and an avenue for, you know, the workforce to be further enriched by having that additional level of pressure removed.
10: Without question, you know, in contract negotiations, it's always about the bottom line dollar for compensation, and your health care, your retirement, the wages in your pocket are a part of that. And over the last 40 years, I've watched this happen to where there's less money going into my pocket, more money going into health care because I value my health care. But the weird thing is, and maybe you can walk through this with me, you know, for me to pay out of pocket for the healthcare that I get, that is the best that a lot of people should be jealous of and want. I pay about $26,000 a year. When I went on the website for Penny here where I live in Pennsylvania, total out of pocket potential cost could be double that. So I'm advocating, and I've advocated for the Central Pennsylvania Health and Welfare, Teamsters Health and Welfare Fund, to provide health insurance because they seem to do it really well and much more affordably than the state system has.
13: Yeah, Rick, there are, like I mentioned, there are certainly a lot of gold standards out there. And really what it comes down to is the fact that Americans need to feel that they are getting the appropriate value for the large amounts of money that are being spent on a monthly basis or on an ad hoc basis. As you know, you go to seek care. However, the system currently is not providing that.
10: No.
13: And another one of our recommendations does try to ensure that the dollars that are being poured into the system by the enrollees, by the American workers, is being actually used for the purpose of our care and not being siphoned for executive compensation or other inappropriate purposes.
10: So where I want to end this is, what are the policy positions that you guys are taking? What direction, you know, if people want to advocate for something? I have a lot of friends who are talking about Medicare for all. I've got people who want a universal system. There are a lot of ideas out there. What direction are you guys advocating for?
13: Yes. So CAP as a whole has been historically, you know, supportive of a Medicare for all type or a public option type plan to get us, you know, to that final goal of universal coverage. However, the posture that we are currently taking, given the reality of millions of Americans, is really this affordability first lens. And we are calling on legislators that any policy that they advance be designed to help in the short term, the here and now. Folks need relief right now. And as we work towards that longer term vision of universal coverage that's affordable and comprehensive, it is important that that be paired with, you know, shorter term interventions, like, you know, kind of reducing premiums, lowering deductibles, and ensuring that folks actually get appropriate value for the coverage that they enroll in.
10: Anybody doing that in Congress? I know Congress is kind of absent. And I, look, you've got the Trump administration, you've got a Republican control, and I don't want you to be partisan in all of this. But it, from where I sit, this doesn't seem to be a priority in their world. Are there any bills? Is there any legislation that you see that could lower some costs, that could move us in a positive direction? Is there anything being done?
13: At this point, you know, currently, I think with all eyes starting to turn towards the midterm elections, coupled with all of the back and forth that's been existing with the whether it was the full government shutdown or the partial government shutdown, and you know the subsequent focus on Homeland Security and ICE funding, health has fallen a bit by the wayside. It is not a legislative priority for many in the House or the Senate. However, I do anticipate that changing as you know those other issues appear to at least you know be resolved partially, and given the fact that healthcare costs and affordability are top of mind for voters in the coming months, I do anticipate seeing additional legislative activity on the healthcare front.
10: So I'll take that as there's nothing being done right now.
13: Not right now.
10: which is kind of where I started. But Natasha, I appreciate the time. Great report. Hope folks will take a look at it. A Patient's Bill of Rights to Lower Healthcare Costs. You can find that over at AmericanProgress.org. Natasha Murphy, thanks so much.
13: Thank you so much for having me, Rick.
10: I want to hear your thoughts. Is the cost of healthcare too damn high? I want to hear your thoughts. Email me, rick@therickSmithShow.com. And would you move towards a more universal Medicare for all system? I want to hear your thoughts. Back after this.
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15: Welcome back to the Rick Smith Show. Now, here is Rick Smith.
10: So I've been seeing a lot of news about Ford looking, you know, for cheaper EVs. I saw one that they sent in secret scientists or secret engineers into a plant to figure out how to make a $30,000 light electric truck. There's all of this talk about how they're going to compete with the Chinese. And I got to tell you, there's also some mutterings that I've heard that maybe there's some partnership opportunities. Maybe the Chinese come and buy in. I've been on this place the entire time. No, you can't allow Chinese EVs into the country, even though my lefty friends are all tickled pink about the hurry up, quick electrification of our auto industry. It'd be a doom for the working class. Because understand, Ford, GM, the shareholders, they're going to be fine. Thank you very much. It's the workers who are going to get screwed. And here to share some thoughts on, well, where are we in this process? And, you know, what could possibly happen if Chinese EVs were to flood our market? I've asked our good friend Scott Paul to come back and share some thoughts. Scott is the president of the Alliance for American Manufacturing, AmericanManufacturing.org, their website, if you want to check out their work. Scott, thanks for taking time for us.
16: Hey, it's great to be with you, Ray.
10: So are you seeing the same things that I'm seeing? A lot of talk about how, you know, especially Ford wants to try and dabble, let's pose it this way. What are we hearing?
16: Yeah. Well, and the issue is pretty existential because, you know, right now we have, it's not what it used to be, but it's still a pretty healthy domestic automotive industry with iconic brand names. Those are being really kind of wiped out around the world as these Chinese car companies get traction. And so I'm going to tell you, I'm worried for a couple of reasons. Number one is China's ambition. I mean, this is a centrally planned economy. They're communist. Every 5 years, they say, we want to do this, that, and the other thing. They want to dominate the automotive sector around the world. And that means that means wiping out Ford and GM and Tesla, for instance. And so they have their sights set on the U.S. market. It's a lucrative market. You know, they've hit Mexico. One out of every four cars sold in Mexico now is Chinese. They've hit Europe. They've hit the U.K. They've hit Australia. And so, you know, and Canada is going to welcome in some vehicles too. And so it's getting closer. And so that's one reason why I'm worried. The second reason why I'm worried is Donald Trump. Donald Trump likes these big splashy announcements of having these foreign companies come in and invest in the United States. And he talked about this in Detroit in January. And he said, I'm going to keep the cars out coming from China, but let them come here. Now, that worries me for a reason that we can get into. And then I guess the third reason is these companies that you mentioned, like, you know, Ford, you know, they would love to get Chinese battery technology and get a joint venture partner and get some capital to offset the costs of all of this. And part of this is because I think the Trump administration made some missteps when it came to EVs and batteries and programs like that.
10: Missteps?
16: Right? Yeah.
10: Missteps. You mean crushing everything that the Biden administration was trying to do?
16: Yeah. Right. And then just the last reason is the combination of the fact that there aren't a lot of cheap cars in the United States right now, which is a real issue. And Chinese cars are cheap. I mean, in China, some of them cost $6,000. You're not going to get that price in the United States, but it's going to be lower than what you would pay here. And they're electric. And so enviros, folks who care about affordability, are like, well, this is the easy answer. We just bring in these vehicles and we solve the affordability, we solve the electrification, done and dusted. And so that combination of factors, Rick, really concerns me. Yeah. as I look ahead.
10: Now, you know, the one argument that I do make to my lefty friends who are advocating for that hurry up quick solution is that we don't have the infrastructure to support it. So it would be kind of hard to do to start. But how about we invest in our own industry? Because I still come back to I go back to World War II. The arsenal of democracy was built on the back of manufacturing, and it was the car plants. It was those auto plants that we were able to turn into wartime production. And maybe we don't ever have that kind of thing again, but maybe we do.
16: Yeah. Well, and we need to, because you're not going to, if you need to have, for some reason, to have surge capacity, whether it's to make surgical masks or pharmaceuticals or munitions, you can't do that at a Walmart or a McDonald's or a data center. You know, you need manufacturing to do that. And the automotive sector is the heartbeat of American manufacturing, and literally provides, I think, like 1 in 9 manufacturing jobs is directly or indirectly connected to the auto sector. So you can't do it without it. Right. I am very sympathetic to the argument that things aren't as affordable as they should be. And I think there are ways to tackle that. And so part of it is these investments that the Biden administration made in trying to make battery technology better, but also cheaper. I think that's important. I think having some tax breaks for people who are buying American vehicles makes a lot of sense as well. But we also have to understand that these Chinese firms and these low prices, they're not real. Okay, right. Let's just be honest. They've gotten hundreds of billions of dollars of subsidy. They had a closed market. They've stolen a lot of technology. And so they offer a deal that no one else can. That doesn't mean you should take it, right? That doesn't mean you should take the deal.
10: But the other part of this, Scott, is what good are low prices if no one's got any money to buy the low price stuff? I mean, if you don't have a job,
16: right.
10: I remember back in the 80s, when the Japanese imports were coming in, and you know the bumper sticker that was real popular was "Hungry, eat your Japanese car," because you don't have a job to be able to buy food or the things you need, because we lost so many jobs and so much manufacturing. And I know this is different than that. This is much more predatory, and much worse, and will cause lot more pain. But what happens if, as you pointed out, that you know Donald Trump said, "Hey, let them come build here." Can they come buy up Ford, maybe buy up GM, or bring one of their 12 monster companies here to build and then just subsidize them the way they do at home to artificially keep prices low? And now, hey, it's made in the U.S. It's made in the U.S., Scott.
16: Yeah. Yeah, we have a couple of case studies of how this plays out. One is in the transit sector, which is taxpayer supported. A Chinese state-owned rail company came in, set up an assembly factory where it basically just turns the last screws on things in Massachusetts, won a bunch of contracts, put a lot of other factories out of business. And by the way, these the transit cars they're making aren't great, and they've been connected with the forced labor supply chain and all sorts of other problems like that. We've also seen it in industries like glass, flat glass, which is very boring, but everybody knows what it is because you have a windshield on the car. Chinese companies, first of all, put a lot of American companies out of business by dumping subsidies, all this stuff over decades. Then one, the largest company, Fuyao, came in, bought up a former truck factory outside of Dayton, Ohio. It is now responsible for like 35 or 40% of the flat glass production in the United States and has wiped out virtually all the other competition. And so it gets to set the price. It kept the UAW out. And there's a lot of evidence that things are going on there that most Americans wouldn't agree with in a factory setting. So if you like that stuff, or as you pointed out, if you like wages that are 18 cents on the dollar compared to what we make, then sure, this is a great deal to be had. But to your point, we'd lose a lot. And the other big difference, and I hate to say this because I don't want to be accused of being like anti-Chinese in a way, but I'm just going to state a fact. The Chinese Communist Party is not our friend. Right. They're an adversary.
10: No, I'm going to state it. I'm anti-Chinese Communist Party. I'm anti-predatory Chinese capitalism.
16: That's right.
10: That's where I'll go. And you brought up the glass plant out near Dayton, which, you know, the Obama production company made a huge movie out of and made a big deal out of. This was something that was positive. And I remember at the time going, yeah, I'm really uncomfortable with this. So to hear you say exactly what we thought would happen has actually happened, kind of the cautionary tale that makes me go that right now, politically, are there champions on this? Are there people who are saying maybe not? Because look, you know, a lot of people, you know, I voted for President Obama twice. I thought he did some really good things. Wasn't fond of the movie. Was kind of concerned.
16: Yeah, I hear that. So I'm gonna give us a pat on the back because about 2 years ago, a little more than that, we put out a report saying that Chinese autos were an existential threat to manufacturing jobs in the United States, and policymakers ought to do something about it. The Biden administration, to its great credit, although it didn't tell anybody, put in place regulations because, you know, all these vehicles are connected, like with Wi-Fi and sensors and all of this. Do you want the Chinese government having access to all of that information? That seems like a really bad idea. And also put 100% tariff on Chinese vehicles to their credit. No one knows about this, but this is what they did. Since then, we've had a lot of interest of lawmakers, both Republicans and Democrats, in trying to knock this back. Congresswoman Debbie Dingell from Michigan led 70 House Democrats, very progressive Democrats, in a letter to Trump saying, don't do this. You have Senator Bernie Moreno and Senator Alyssa Slotkin teaming up, unlikely pair, to enact legislation that would effectively ban Chinese vehicles from the market. Right. And so that to me is encouraging. But ultimately, if Trump wants to do this, you know, he can still find a way to do this.
10: Yeah. No, I wanted to bring that up because there's a piece of legislation with Slotkin and Moreno that they put their name on. The Connected Vehicle Security Act, because to your point, you know, I've been reading a lot of stuff coming out of Europe that they're so heavily dependent on Chinese solar panels and green technology that they're concerned that the Chinese can turn it off. So if they're moving to all of this, they're moving to all of this new green energy to run their critical infrastructure. One of the things that can happen is just the power gets turned off and, yeah, what do you then do? Because you've moved entirely in a direction where you're dependent. Automobiles, I got to tell you, I'm not fond of any of the connectivity. I'm not fond of any of this stuff at all. Because maybe it's just because I'm an old guy. But if I'm going to crash and die, I want to be the guy going, yeah, it was my fault on the way to wherever I'm going. Instead of saying that somebody may have hacked in, there was a glitch, it was buffering. So this Connected Vehicle Security Act, is this specifically targeted towards Chinese vehicles, or is there more to this?
16: Yeah, I mean, it's basically China and Russia, right? And because they both, I guess Russia has an auto industry. I don't think anybody's interested in buying a Russian automobile, but it's basically those where that kind of data, you know, vehicles that are capable of that couldn't be sold or brought into the United States. And so it is a, you know, it's a safeguard against that. And just to the point, you know, someone kind of disassembled one of these Chinese EVs that's hyper-connected, and they found like dozens of microphones and cameras and sensors, you know, and, you know, in Scandinavia, they took one of these vehicles apart and they discovered that like 80% of this data was going back to Beijing. So, I mean, I hate to sound like a conspiracy theorist here, but it is not outside of the realm of possibility that this could be used as a serious security threat. And so I'm like, better safe than sorry.
10: Yeah.
16: You know, it's like we cared somewhat, I guess, about TikTok, right, and about some other things. So we ought to care pretty deeply about this.
10: I'm glad you brought that up because, you know, the solution was to find an American buyer. TikTok's still there. I don't know how much of that. There's a firewall between what the Chinese Communist government can get and there. So for me, this is kind of one of those, I don't know, we'll see in a couple of years with TikTok, but I don't want to find out with the auto industry. I don't want to find out with critical infrastructure. I don't want to find out with any of that stuff. Now, to your point about, you know, the microphones and all the stuff in the cars, I have a friend who's really an anti-Tesla guy, and he says that maybe he's wrong, but they don't view themselves as a car company as much as they view themselves as a data company.
16: So yeah,
10: they
16: are
10: collecting all of your data too. So this is maybe something we should be worrying about Tesla as well as the Chinese.
16: Yeah. Well, look, data privacy is a huge issue. And if you're on social media or you're online or you're interacting with AI or you're in a connected vehicle. And I laughed, Rick, when you said something, because like my wife is like, I want dumb appliances at home. I don't want smart appliances at home. I don't want things that people can hack into and like turn on my washer or the grocery store knowing what's in my refrigerator and targeting ads that way. It's like, that is creepy, man.
10: No. Like, I just want stuff that works. I don't want to look, I don't want to turn the washing machine on while I'm driving in my smart car. I can do that at home. It's not that important.
16: Oh, I'm telling you. Yeah. And so it is a, you know, so I'm glad that there are some lawmakers taking this seriously. And we do have like some regulations, some tariffs that make this very difficult, but we do really need to shut the door on this. And this is important. We need to offer consumers options that are affordable and to find ways to do that.
10: Right.
16: And too many of the, you said at the beginning, these executives, their shareholders will be fine. It's the workers who will suffer. You know, some of these resources going to the big car companies, you know, they need to double down on finding a way to manufacture vehicles that are affordable for Americans and for the government. Like, I love a tax break for American made, you know, cars and trucks, because that money's going right back in to, you know, to U.S. jobs. I think that's like a great kind of tax break. But to do something like that as well makes a lot of sense. But yeah, it's, I spend all day like batting away these, like, man, I wish I could have a car for $6,000, right? It's just like, if it seems too good to be true, you know what?
10: It absolutely is. So last line of questioning I've got for you, because there's so much to this and so much that most people don't know, because we're going to be inundated with the let them in movement, because I have a lot of lefty friends who are going, we need this now. This is the quickest way for, you know, to solve climate change, the affordability, all of this stuff. There's going to be a huge push, a lot of money being thrown into this. What do people do? What are you advocating? What are you pushing politicians to be doing? What should I be doing?
16: Yeah, no, thanks. And you mentioned it. I mean, there is some legislation out. I think it would have broad bipartisan support. And the fact that Alyssa Slotkin, who's a very smart Democrat, and Bernie Moreno, who, you know, is trying to fashion himself as kind of a MAGA Republican, hopped on board and are leading an effort is something that we're going to try to get over the finish line. And we do have allies in all of this, Rick. It's not that like every progressive is like on board with this. I mean, the industrial unions, I think, are deeply concerned about this. Some of the auto companies are honestly concerned about it too, at some level. But we have to continue to make the point that, you know, it's going to take more than just, you know, relying on Donald Trump to say this is going to happen or this isn't going to happen,
10: yeah,
16: to make sure that we have a healthy, growing union auto sector in the United States, because that's ultimately what I want to see.
10: I just had a really scary thought. You know, my mind, knowing how Trump likes to, you know, to be recognized, he loves to be adored, he loves praise. My mind went to a Chinese auto company coming into the U.S., Trump Motors.
16: Yeah.
10: And having the MAGA car. And my mind just went into this really scary place where now you've got the White House promoting Chinese EVs. Wow. I wish I wouldn't have thought that.
16: Oof. Yeah. Hopefully they're not watching this. And if they. But yeah, I mean, that is the temptation. I mean, this is a guy, and I just want to say, some foreign investment is not a bad thing. And you pointed out like the Japanese car companies before, and I'm not going to say this was a perfect answer, but what ultimately happened is there were voluntary restraint agreements put on some of this stuff. Some of the companies moved their operations to the United States. Unfortunately, very anti-union, most of them. But they, you know, they set up a manufacturing footprint in the United States, and keep in mind, they are allies of the United States, right? They are military allies of the United States. So it is different.
10: Yeah.
16: And I get, you know, so not all foreign investment is bad. This would be awful though, on so many different levels.
10: No, we cannot allow the Chinese to buy us and take over from within. It's that simple. Scott, I appreciate the time. I know we'll be talking about this again. It's not going away. I look forward to your thoughts in the future.
16: I'll look forward to it, Rick. Thank you so much for having me on. Appreciate it.
10: Thanks so much. Our good friend Scott Paul, president of the Alliance for American Manufacturing. Check out their website, AmericanManufacturing.org. Want to hear your thoughts. Would you buy a Chinese EV if you could get one for, let's say, 15 grand? Would it matter if that auto worker and the supply chain went away? Want to hear your thoughts. Rick at the RickSmithShow.com. Right back. I'm Rick Smith, and this is Labor History in Two. On this day in labor history, the year was 1935. That was the day that began a strike of lumber workers across the Pacific Northwest. Lumbermen had had enough of long hours, dangerous working conditions, and low pay. Plans for the strike began at a meeting of the Sawmill and Timber Workers Union in late March. The union put together a list of demands. They wanted uniform working conditions and pay across the lumber industry and the right of union recognition. They called for a walkout on this day in labor history if progress toward these goals was not being met. Word of the impending strike began to spread in the local press. Since newspapers relied on the paper created by the industry, they closely followed the developments of the work action. Lumber company owners threatened to shut down operations before they would agree to recognize the union. Some workers, fed up with the pace of the negotiations, went on strike before the planned day. Workers at the Bloedel Donovan plant in Bellingham, Washington, walked off the job. Once the strike was in full swing, 30 to 40,000 workers had joined them. 90% of the Northwestern lumber industry was impacted by the strike. As the strike wore on, angry owners called in the National Guard to help bring scabs to get the lumber mills back up and running. In Humboldt County in Northern California, three strikers were killed. On June 24th, strikers and troops clashed in what became known as the Battle of Tacoma, Washington. Troops used tear gas to disperse the picketers. In the end, the lumbermen won improvements in wages and hours, but the union did not win a standard agreement across the industry. Labor History in Two, brought to you by the Illinois Labor History Society and The Rick Smith Show. For more information, go to laborhistoryin2.com.
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10: So I got to tell you, it's troubling to think about that we could lose the U.S. auto industry. If Chinese EVs are allowed to flood this market, it's over. There is no way to compete. And Scott's right. I mean, there's got to be something done. And look, the Biden administration put 100% tariffs on, did a whole bunch of things to try and block that, with Republicans blocking a lot of that. In fact, I don't think any Republicans voted for the bill that was in. But understand, if we lose the U.S. auto industry, if that happens, you're talking about a million direct auto manufacturing jobs gone in a heartbeat. Michigan, Ohio, the Rust Belt, done. And look, the foreign companies will be just wiped out as well. So a lot of the southern states. And then you have the ripple effect of the supply chains that go into the parts manufacturers, the suppliers, all of that. What you'll see is massive, even worse, wage suppression.

0: advantage. And understand, the Chinese just surpassed us in R&D investment this year. So their battery technology is better. These EVs, honestly and truthfully, they're better. You know, that's the reality. And even the Ford CEO is going, uh-oh. Now, understand, entire towns, entire cities, entire regions of this country will become ghost towns. Because we know when the factory goes, the town goes down with it. And all of the small businesses and all of the stuff that goes along with feeding that plant. We used to have a reasonable industrial policy. Make stuff here. Pretty good industrial policy. And understand, our entire economy is set up, our entire system is set up on people paying taxes. You know, those Social Security taxes, 1 million people heading for the exit, plus, then you throw in the state, I'm on the bandwagon, bring them! I'm on the bandwagon, bring them! Or like me, not so much. Rick at TheRickSmithShow.com. Miss any portion of the program? Grab. And the last part, and I think the most important part of this, the short-term fix, which a lot of my liberal, you know, green friends are going, no, we need to get them as fast as possible, get everybody into EVs, and even though, never mind where are we going to charge them and how are we going to, never mind that, it's got to get to them fast. Once that happens and you do away with the rest of the competitive industry, the prices are going to go up. We've seen this movie. That initial quick fix, like any dealer of any vice, it's easy to get in. Give you the first one free. And then you're hooked. And then what you have is a foreign monopoly, which leads to, you know, you're going to get junk and you're going to pay high costs and you're going to like it. Because, again, they're still capitalists. They're still going, hey, how do we line our pockets at your expense? How do we employ our workers at your workers' expense? Yeah, this is where we are, folks. So for those advocating for, we need to get the EVs today and bring in the Chinese stuff, yeah, hold the phone a bit. Think about the consequences, the opportunity costs, and what it will do to the entire economy, not just the narrow focus. But I want to hear your thoughts. Email me, rick@therickSmithShow.com. 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Bring them! Or like me, not so much. rick@therickSmithShow.com. Miss any portion of the program? Grab the podcast. And as always, thanks so much for being here. We'll see you back here next time.
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3: NBC News Radio, I'm Jim Roop. Iran says it's reviewing a U.S. plan to end the war. Iran's foreign ministry spokesperson confirming the government is reviewing that plan, a reported one-page memorandum of understanding that sets a framework to end the war and start negotiations on Iran's nuclear program. President Trump has said the toughest part about searching for a peace deal is figuring out who's running things over there.
4: Look, you know, you talk about regime change. Their first-level leaders are dead. Their second-level leaders are dead. Some of their third-level leaders are dead. I call that regime change.
3: News of a memorandum sent stocks surging and the price of oil dropping, but it did not halt the rise of gas prices in the U.S. Millions in the South could be seeing strong winds, hail, and tornadoes. The severe forecast is focused on parts of Mississippi and Alabama, but the storm line stretches from Texas to Georgia. Meanwhile, winter storm watches and warnings remain in effect for a corridor spanning from parts of Wyoming to Denver. Over 20 inches of snow have been recorded across parts of the Rockies. An arrest has been made in connection with a deadly mass shooting incident at a campground in Edmond, Oklahoma last weekend. Edmond Police Chief J.D. Younger says 18-year-old Jalen Davis, arrested today, and is now facing first-degree murder charges.
5: This incident began with a disturbance between two females attending the gathering that escalated into an altercation between rival gang members. also attending the gathering.

0: 23 people had some sort of gunshot-related injury in the shooting. 18-year-old Aviana Smith-Gray died from a gunshot wound to her head last night, the only fatality. Police indicate at least one more arrest is possible soon. Police in Edmond say the shooting happened during an unsanctioned party at Arcadia Lake. Media titan Ted Turner is dead. Turner founded CNN in 1980, credited for starting the 24-hour cable news cycle. Ted Turner was 87. Jim Roop, NBC News Radio.
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12: All right. Good afternoon, folks. We're back again in Talkaholics. And like we were telling you guys on our platforms on Instagram, today we have back Ruby. And today we also have on our second segment, it's going to be around 6:30-ish, 6:33. We're going to have our own Manolo Montero, and we will have our special guest. But again, we have a one right here too, Ruby. She is our special guest, like always. Like I said, today we're going to be talking about military benefits, but also how does credit affect even joining the military too? And while they're in the military, how does a credit affect them when they want to get like a vehicle or anything like that too? So, Ruby, welcome back.
13: Hi, Jose. Well, thank you so much for having me back. It's always a pleasure to provide everyone with this very useful information. And like you said, it is really important for us to know, you know, for people that want to serve our country, that want to join the military, well, what the expectations can be if their credit is bad.
12: Yeah, absolutely.
13: So, one of those is just like, you know, it's very similar to wanting to buy a house or a car. Yes. If you have bad credit, they're not going to want to take you in. I mean, it's not a sole factor, but it is a big thing that they look at. They do look at your financial position.
12: Yeah. So actually, she's definitely right. So I have a bunch of, I served 13 years in the military, and I do have still some, a lot of friends who are still reservists. Who are recruiters, and one of the biggest things that they actually do look at is their debt to income ratio, right? So yes, maybe like their credit is brand spanking new, especially because they are very new to the credit, because majority of them just got out of high school, so they just turned 18, and people think like, oh, you know, their credit is like, you know, impeccable because they don't have anything. Well, sometimes they acquire, you know, kind of like we were talking last time, somebody puts them in as a kind of like authorized user, so that affects them either for good or for bad. So for the ones that actually have had already some type of credit, the military, the DOD does look into it. They look into like the credit utilization. And the reason why they do this, even while you're inside the military, in the military, the DOD does take into consideration this, because there's some jobs, or in the Air Force they're called AFSCs, in the military and the other side like Army, Marines, Navy, they're called MOSs. So in some jobs there's certain requirements that comes to clearances, and then depending on that clearance, you know, they do go like a very deep dive into all their finances. And then let's say somebody that's in a high position, or maybe has access to certain information, if let's say that they're in a bad situation where their credit is like, you know, so bad, and they're like, you know what, maybe I'm trying to sell some information. Well, that's the whole reason why it's like, you know, they want to see if there's a threat of if all these military members have or they need money, or they need to start getting more, you know, lines of credit, stuff like that. All those things do affect it in a negative way.
13: Yes, they do. And I've actually had the pleasure of working with people who are currently like under the interviewing process, even for police officers. And I've had other people come to me that they've been denied from becoming a law enforcement because of their credit.
12: Yeah.
13: And a lot of times they don't really understand why, but it is because, you know, one, they could be under a lot of pressure and therefore their mindset is not going to be in the right place. And two, they're also really exposed to bribery.
12: Yeah, a lot. Exactly. That's, like I said, that's one of the biggest things, at least on the military side. Also on the law enforcement side, it is a thing of bribery, right? It's like, if they see that if somebody is in need, or like they literally are in need of, like, you know, some cash, so they're gonna try to do anything or everything in order for them to acquire that cash, whether that be legally or illegally, which most of the time that's in an illegal way, because, you know, they're suffering, they're struggling. But yeah, it's so important to actually take a look at your credit, you know, before you're joining, because that is, like I said, a big factor. I remember that whenever I was joining back in 2012, and that was a long time ago, back in 2012, I remember that I had some friends who they actually had a lot of debt. And then the recruiter told them, they're like, okay, since you have a lot of debt, you need to down, like, I want to say, well, now I know, thanks to Ruby, right, that their credit limit had to be below 30%, because it was, like, so high. He only had, like, two or three, I think it was, like, two credit cards, but they were at the max. So they told them, they're like, okay, you got to do one or two things. Either you pay them off completely, or you at least bring it down to a certain level. Again, at that time, I was 22. I didn't know enough about credit. I didn't know anything about it, actually. So I didn't know what was going on. But now I understand, thanks to Ruby, that that she kind of explained to us, like, last time, you know, that percentage, that 30%, correct?
13: Yes, that is correct. So keeping your credit cards under 30%. And, you know, now that you mentioned that, it is really important for these people to know, or these youngsters to know.
12: Yeah.
13: I mean, you said it yourself, you were 22 and you didn't know. So I think that this topic, or this specific talk is more towards the parents.
12: Yeah, yeah.
13: Because if you know that your kids are wanting to enlist in the military, why not prepare them?
12: Yeah.
13: Why not get them ready and get them at least some basic education when it comes to their credit, to make sure that they're not exposed to being denied?
12: Gotcha. And this doesn't just end in, like, in the military side, right? This is not just for, like, members that want to join the military, or, like, you know, civilians, or you know, your kids that want to join. Either this goes the same way for, like, you know, colleges, universities. If that's the route they want to go, you know, this is also something that you guys should be, you know, aware of. Not saying that they're going to need that the credit is going to affect them if they join an Ivy League or something like that. But hey, maybe later on it will be a factor, because, again, they don't want to, you know, bring all these people that have all of this debt, because then they're going to know, like, okay, they're never going to pay this off, you know? Which, again, that could be a different topic, you know, when it comes to, like, the actual universities being a scam. But when it comes to, like, you know, like you said it, right? You hit it right on the head. It's like, it really depends on the parents, how they're educating their children. Because at the end of the day, you know, whether they go into the university, whether they go into even, like, a job, a high-paying job, or even, like, you know, into the military, this affects them, you know, in a bad way. Because it's like, if they really don't have any type of control with their finances, or with their credit, or they don't know anything about their credit, you know, well, you're kind of putting them up, like, not, instead of being for success, you're basically putting them up so they can to fail, in a sense, right?
13: And they think they're like, oh, they're young, it's okay, it's fresh, it's brand new, there's nothing negative. But I tell a lot of my clients, you know, having no credit is almost the equivalent of having bad credit.
12: Yeah.
13: So even having no credit is not good. You know, they need some credit on there. And then for the ones that have bad credit, going again, remember we talked about being co-signers. Mm-hmm. Sometimes they'll have their kids be co-signers for them without really knowing the factors that come with that,
12: yeah,
13: that they're exposed to ruining their credit at a really young age before they even really know what the meaning of credit is.
12: Yeah. So another thing too, and this, I think this is, like, kind of like a topic that people that already are in the military, or very, very early in their careers, that they actually go through. And this goes amongst all branches. Like, military members, or, like, you know, veterans are gonna know what I'm talking about. But, like, you know, even, like, civilians, they see this all the time, where a new troop joins the military, and then all of a sudden the first thing they wanna do is that they wanna go buy a car, right? But again, because they know, like, you know, there's people out there that they know that it's like, okay, this is, like, very fresh meat. Like, you know, people don't know anything about credit. So first thing that they do is, like, okay, you want to get this, you know, Hellcat, you want to get, or this Camaro, or whatever it is, Challenger, all these nice vehicles. And then they're like, oh yeah, you know, I got it so cheap. And then what's your interest rate? Oh, my interest rate is not that bad. They said it was like 16 or 24. You're like, what? You know? But again, it's not, it's funny, but it's not at the same time, because, you know, they're being taken advantage of, you know, in a sense that you're like, did anyone educated you before? And obviously, 9 times out of 10, they don't, you know, and that's why they keep on making the same mistakes. And then, like I said, it's kind of like a recurring thing. We always see this, like, in the military side. At least for myself, I had some troops. I did have one troop. Nice vehicle, his interest rate was 17%, and I was like, man, what the heck? Like, is your credit that bad? And his credit was really bad, right?
13: Wow.
12: But again, he wasn't educated. I didn't help him out. That was kind of like, well, obviously it wasn't my bad, because, you know, they're not my kids, but it was somebody's kids, so I was trying to help them out. So there is a clause. Correct me if I'm wrong. I think there is a clause for like military members. That I want to say that it's in the banks, and also, like, you know, for like lenders, for especially for vehicles, that it's supposed to be capped at a certain rate.
13: Yes.
12: Anything that exceeds that, obviously it's against the law, and then basically they're trying to take advantage of them.
13: Yes,
12: right?
13: That is correct. And I've actually had the pleasure of helping many military members who have collections or late payments and like all of these different things from when they're in deployment.
12: Yeah.
13: And I tell them, know your rights. Like, you don't know your rights. Like, even when it comes to credit, there is a lot of things that protect you. They can't add late payments onto your credit. They can't add collections. So if they can't add late payments, nothing can go into collections. Your cap rate, if I'm not mistaken, is 6%.
12: Yeah.
13: Which, and then when they tell me, oh, my credit cards are at 30%, 25%, or my loan, or these different things, and I'm like, do you not know about this? And no, a lot of them don't know.
12: They don't. And I want to say it's called the Service Member Act.
13: Yes.
12: So that is something that, again, for people that are trying to join the military, not trying to tell you guys to, like, open all these credit cards and stuff like that, but it's usually something that happens if they help you as well. Once you join the military, anything that you acquire prior to that, that's something that is going to be like, you know, cap, because for the same reason. And then once you're in, well, the same thing, right? Once you're already in the military, you're considered a veteran. Even though you are not out of the military, you're still considered a veteran or active duty member. So that's where that Service Member Act policy jumps into play.
13: Yes, it does. So now let's talk about what are things that they should be looking into, right, when they're going to join the military or before they join the military. So if they're young,
12: yeah,
13: what do they want to look for?
12: So one of the biggest things that it will be taken into consideration is, well, your health, right? So your health is one of the biggest factors that they take into consideration, your height and weight. So for not saying that like, you know, not all branches are created equally, right? And then I'm just gonna say this because obviously I was in the Air Force, but every other branch has their own kind of like, you know, rules, their own requirements, their own standards. So for some of the other branches, kind of like the Army and the Marines, they're very strict when it comes to like the physical aspect. Maybe not that, you know, I don't know how to say it without saying anything bad. But their standard's a little bit low when it comes to like anything else. You know, if you have a criminal record, stuff like that, they might take you in. Not saying that they do, but they might. But that's something that actually is to take into consideration. And also, you know, credit is one of the biggest factors too. The other one that a lot of people don't take into consideration is if you have a health condition. So some of the health conditions, they literally ban you, or they don't allow you, they deny you entry to the military. One of them being, or maybe it could, they can let you in, but you might be restricted to very low or small amount of actual jobs. And then it's like, when you are daltonic, I forgot that word.
13: Colorblind.
12: There you go. Colorblind. So colorblind, you know, and the reason why I'm saying this is because my first job in the Air Force was air traffic control. And if you are colorblind, you're automatically disqualified from that job. So, and then you are just put either in a office or something where it doesn't require anything that has to do with colors.
13: I know. I'm like, it would make sense. Can you imagine? You're colorblind and you're...
12: So funny quick story is like somebody we were saying that same reason, right? Imagine like our, the biggest thing is you're controlling traffic. And if you are in the tower, well, you have to go by your sight. So imagine you're telling an aircraft that it's colored black or brown or green or blue. You're telling, hey, you know, that gray looking one is heading towards you, but you know, it's not gray. So so you just cause an accident. That's the whole reason why they don't do it. But the other thing too is like asthma. Asthma is one of the biggest things too why you get disqualified for entry to the military. If you have controlled asthma and stuff like that, well, even then, people that have had cancer before too, or any part of like, you know, some pulmonary things. And the reason why they do this is obviously kind of like the on the life insurance side, is because it's like, what is the risk factor that is going to go in to letting you in, right? Because if you think about it, one of the biggest things that kind of affects them is if you are doing PT, which is physical training, right? And then all of a sudden you never disclose that you had a like a heart attack, I mean a heart condition or anything that has to do with like your respiratory system, then obviously at that point it's like you die and then you're dying service. So now you're, everything else is, you know, trickle down to that.
13: Yes. But yeah. Well, it makes sense. I'm like, wow, they assess you in every single way. Like the risk factors are in health, they're in credit, they're in, and it makes total sense. Like they can't have you, you know, die mid-mission for something that could have been avoided or cause accidents, or in this case, you know, have you stressed over your finances or stressed over collections that you have back at home, and therefore then you accept briberies. I mean, there's so much behind it that we don't even think, like literally we just think that, oh, people just go off and anybody can go.
12: Yeah, that's true. So another job that I had, well, I mean, obviously air traffic control is a good job, but basically, yeah. So air traffic control in the military is one of the most stressful jobs that somebody can go into. And it's for the same reason, right? Because, you know, anything that you do or say can actually affect people's lives in drastic ways. So if you say something wrong, you know, people die. You know, if the pilot does something wrong, well, obviously people die. But if you say something wrong, you know, they die. People die. So kind of like what you said, right? Instead of you having over here, like, you know, thinking about like, oh man, am I going to be able to pay the next payment, or am I going to collections already for this and that? That's the whole reason why, you know, they do keep a high, you know, visibility thing when it comes to credit. So another high paying job that I was actually able to do was low observable aircraft structural maintenance. So I was a maintainer in the United States Air Force, and it was the same thing. So my job was to create or do stealth technology for the F-22 Raptor. So that job was amazing. It was pretty cool, but a lot of things that came with it was the same thing. Like the there was some secret stuff, obviously, that you can't say. But for the same reason, a lot of like the members that are in that community, they do get targeted all the time for that same reason, because they know that in the outside, or at least for the military, for the DOD, it is a high capability or a high, you know, risk. Because anything that you do in that field, it is providing, in a sense, kind of like it's national security, right? Because it does provide the technology for us to be able to defeat other countries. So people want that information. And it's not, you know, information that is like, you know, a couple thousand dollars. It's literally a couple millions of dollars. So that's why as soon as they see that something is going on in your finance side, well, it kind of gets dinged. And then you do have kind of like investigators talk to you for that same reason, right? It's like, you know, what's going on? You know, we're noticing that you have been going a lot more to this country. You know, what's going on? You know, your finances are here. Like, you know, you have X amount of credit cards. Like, so they kind of like put you in a pause, per se, if they see or they look at certain things that might affect your position in the future. So it's very important.
13: Wow, that is some interesting information.
12: Yeah.
13: I would have really never thought that all that was behind it.
12: Oh, yeah.
13: And I never really understood, like, oh, why is it, like, secret and stuff like that? Well, that makes total sense because, you know, you're trying to not leak this information elsewhere.
12: Correct.
13: That makes total sense. Well, let's talk about things that can raise red flags for them, I guess, you know, like when it comes to their credit. So when it comes to their credit, I mean, I'm pretty sure they're looking at if you have collections.
12: Yeah.
13: At your payment history, the way that you're paying stuff, repossessions, like if you have, you know, lost your vehicles before, unresolved bankruptcies, most likely.
12: Oh, yeah.
13: Everything that has to do with things that are affecting your credit, they are going to look at it. So it's not just about your credit score. It's about what other stuff do you have on there that can raise flags.
12: Correct. What leads to that, basically. And that's also another factor, right? So kind of like the factor that she was mentioning right now is that, let's say if somebody has a really good credit score or really good credit, and all of a sudden they start going like in a nosedive, and then all of a sudden as well, they pay everything off, but they have the same job, especially in the military, right? So you know already how much you're going to get paid. So they know exactly how much money, you know, you're bringing in, unless you have like a side hustle or something like that, which again, you still have to report it, especially if you're in the military. This is where it kind of goes into depth, kind of like what you're saying, right? It's like, okay, we're seeing here that all of a sudden you were in collection, and then, you know, 1 or 2 months, and then you got out of collection. How did you do it? So they'll go in deep, especially, like I said, on those clearances jobs, the high clearance jobs. You will be basically like with a comb and all that stuff, whatever they call it.
13: Yeah, they're going to be looking thoroughly through
12: everything.
13: Like, if you are bad and then all of a sudden you're good, were you bad and why are you all of a sudden good?
12: Yeah.
13: That makes total sense. So, I mean, I'm pretty sure they have to disclose as well, like, or probably positive things they can do is, like, are they on a repayment plan?
12: Yeah.
13: You know, are they doing something to resolve these debts? What did you do? So those are things that they do take in consideration, and it's beneficial for them.
12: Yeah. So the military offers some type of assistance, right? Majority of the assistance that they give you is basically kind of like counseling, kind of like what you offer, but in a very condensed way. So they're more of like, here, there's a booklet, figure it out, you know? So they don't really, you know, hold your hand, and not saying that it's because it's in a bad way, because sometimes it's just like, okay, they're busy doing other stuff too. But, you know, when it comes to like the finance side, the military does lack a lot of guidance towards their members. So the things that you offer are like super good compared to whatever, like, you know, the DOD already has in place. And not saying that it's a bad thing, what they have, but it's just more of like, okay, only few things are the things that are discussed while you're in the military. And then kind of what we said last time, it's kind of like a snowball effect, right? You know, you first start with like, you know, 1 or 2 late payments, and then all of a sudden you got out of the military, and then you're still carrying all that stuff. So it just like keeps on trickling down. So it gets to a point where their credit score gets so affected. And then, because again, nobody taught them anything, the military didn't help them in a certain way. It gets to a point where their whole financial aspect gets all ruined.
13: Yes, absolutely. So with that being said, I mean, let's talk about what things they can do to safeguard their credit before joining. So things they can do, paying down collections.
12: Okay.
13: You already kind of mentioned that. Setting up payment arrangements, like you mentioned, disclosing that as well. Disputing an accurate account, avoiding unnecessary debt until you're there, probably.
12: Yeah.
13: Monitoring all 3 credit bureaus. Avoiding missed payments or anything that's going to trigger your credit score to just peak low.
12: Yeah. So, guys, right now, we're going to take a small little break. Once we come back, we're going to have back, obviously, Ruby will still remain here with us. We're bringing back also Manolo and our special guest as well. So stay tuned. We'll be back in a couple minutes.

0: Southern California's Inland Talk Express is KCAA.
1: With 60 years of fascinating facts, this is the man from yesterday. And back in time we go, to this time in 1990. Michael Keaton, just coming off his biggest movie so far with Batman, has another movie coming out. In it, he plays a tenant from hell. Look for Pacific Heights later this summer here in 1990. It also stars Melanie Griffith.
2: He's not like anyone else. 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
1: 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The movie's theme song, Axel F, will become a huge hit.

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0: Alrighty, guys, and we are back. Again, I want to thank you guys for tuning in. If you guys want to keep on following us, and please follow us on Talkaholics411. That is on Instagram, Facebook, TikTok, and on YouTube, please. So we have our guest. We have Manolo Bonfer, also known as Mr. Funeral Planner. Ruby, she's still here with us. And then we have also Yvonne.
1: Yes.
0: So did you guys want to present yourselves a little more?
2: Hi, everyone. My name is Manolo Monter. People have come to know me as Mr. Funeral Planner. I spent a good part of being life licensed in that space, in the pre-need space, when I started with the financial architects about a little over a year ago. I came here to grow and learn from the agency, and now have been able to help the agency grow and learn about pre-needs. So that's been my journey here, and Jose has been a good part of that, and Yvonne has also been a good part of that, why I'm here. So thank you.
0: All right, Yvonne.
1: Okay. Thank you for having me, Jose, or having us. I appreciate that. So I do real estate. What I do here is building wealth, right? Build, grow, and protect our wealth. I do that through real estate. I do that through insurance services, as well as living trusts.
0: Nice.
1: So kind of a full circle, one-stop shop here to build your wealth.
0: Nice. All right. So the reason also kind of wanted why we incorporated also Manolo and Yvonne as well was because we are talking today about military benefits, and also benefits in general that the population has. But in particular today, it's about military folks and veterans too. So that includes their family members. So one of the things that I know that we were talking about was obviously with Red Ruby talking about, you know, how their credit affects on, you know, on the long run. And then kind of what we have right now, Yvonne, she is one of the people that kind of like sees this part also when it comes to like, you know, if they want to buy a house, they want to buy something like that, you know, yes, they have the VA loans, but their credit is also a crucial part of this if they get approved or not. Because kind of like, you know, what Ruby was saying, one of the biggest things that it's incorporated into it is that if their debt to income ratio is super high, well, regardless, even if you have a VA loan or you can access your VA loan, you won't get approved, right? So this is where, you know, a team like us or like team like TFA goes in and then kind of like, you know, helps you in every particular, you know, aspect. You know, like I said, we have specialists, and you know, when it comes to credit, we have specialists when it comes to, you know, like financing, when it comes to like the VA loans and stuff like that. And also we have experts kind of like Manolo. I know that it sounds scary, Mr. Funeral Planner, but even stuff like that is something very crucial that a lot of military members or veterans don't even know or are not aware of what exactly they are, you know, entitled to. So one of the biggest things too, and I know that you guys were outside, probably didn't hear us, but the biggest things that Ruby was saying was that, you know, parents of members or military or future military members are a crucial part of this, you know, kind of like, you know, road, this journey for them. And I know
1: that's
0: that
1: myself.
0: Yourself.
1: I was going to tell you. Yes. So Maverick got his date.
0: Nice.
1: He is going to start his basic training July 20th. He got into the Air Force.
0: Okay.
1: To his top pick job. I'm very proud of him and scared at the same time. But I'm very proud of him. However, we need a plan.
0: Yeah.
1: Right? Because these younger, you know, I don't want to call them kids, but these young adults are still looking at us to guide them.
0: Yes.
1: They're coming into a great career with many benefits, but they're not necessarily clear on what those benefits look like and why.
0: Yes.
1: Right? Yeah. It's overwhelming.
0: Yeah. And then on your side, I know that I remember like last time we spoke, right? And one of the biggest things that we kind of like, you know, were talking about was life insurance, right? Everyone that goes into the military, every single one of them gets offered the SGLI. So the SGLI is servant member, basically life insurance. It is very limited, but it is something that the military provides in a sense because it's a group term life insurance. Mm. And like if you guys have been following us, we broke down last time what term comparison to like, you know, permanent life insurance is, and what's the difference if you have a term in life insurance in a group setting comparison to having it in a personal setting. Right? So the biggest thing, and kind of what we talked is like, you know, the first thing that you should do is get your own life insurance.
1: Yes.
0: That's the biggest tip that me as a veteran and as a service member can give to anyone that's trying to join or has been already a couple years in, or even if you're about to retire. The biggest one that I can give you guys is get your own life insurance, because once it's on your med board stuff, that's it. You know, it's going to be presented also on the civilian side, and then that can trump your basically your eligibility or even the length when you're going to be able to utilize or even get accepted for your life insurance.
1: Okay.
0: Another of the things too is another Manolo. He was the one that told me that I had no clue about. I was thinking that I knew a lot about a lot, but Manolo came in and he was like, no, actually, you're wrong in some of these things. So, Manolo, if you can explain what you were telling me last time about the member, let's say if you are a veteran or even like still in the military, but that I thought that we have basically everything when it comes to like funeral planning.
2: Yes, Jose, of course. First of all, let me just start by saying thank you for your service. Or 214, I don't know, depends on how you read it, right?
0: Yeah.
2: But yes.
0: For all the veterans and all the military guys. DD214.
1: There you
0: Please
1: go.
0: Don't ever call it DD14.
2: No. It's not a two.
1: You don't
2: We're
1: know
2: gonna
1: the
2: get
1: lingo.
2: Smacked.
1: You don't know the lingo.
2: I don't know the lingo. I never was in there, so you know. But again, that's something that you can provide your clients with, that additional or preliminary service, so that they can find out a lot of information on that.
1: So the pre-need.
0: Yes.
2: Or yes.
1: The pre-need.
2: Yes.
0: So, okay. For a lot more information too, we are gonna have a poker charity tournament that is gonna be happening on the 16th of May of this year. There was gonna be a lot of vendors. It is gonna be also for military members and veterans. So if anyone wants to, you know, attend to this, it will be a free event. It will be in the city of
2: Fontana.
0: And it's gonna be starting, I wanna say it's at 5:15 p.m. So I will give more of the event information. It is going to be actually at 5 p.m. is when everything opens, and it ends at 11 p.m. The address will be 15840 Foothill Boulevard in the city of Fontana. Mm. And then the zip code is 92335. Just in case you guys are wondering, you know, we are going to be having our booth there. Manolo will be with us there too. Hopefully, if Ruby can attend, and also Yvonne, we will be there. We will be giving more information to military members and veterans, as well as their families, and in just the public in general. But if you guys are interested, again, May 16 at 5 p.m.
1: Okay.
0: Like I said, I'll put the information on our social medias. I will send it to them as well. That way, if they want to, you know, put it in their social,
1: mm-hmm.
0: they can do so. And then we also do have some other events coming up here soon when it comes to estate planning, which is, again, something
1: mm-hmm.
0: that Yvonne does.
1: Correct.
0: The ones that we're going to have be here soon is going to be, one of them is going to be May 13 in the city of Pasadena at 1 p.m. And then another one, same place at 6:30 p.m. That is going to be in Pasadena Elks Lodge. All this information, again, you can see it also at tfawealthplanning.com/events. You're going to see all the events that are going to be happening soon, or, you know, within the next month or so. Again, that is tfawealthplanning.com/events. Sorry, that was kind of like my paid advertisement. Yeah.
1: That's okay.
0: Thank you for our sponsor. That's what we're here for. Thank you for our sponsor, tfa.com. Anyways.
1: That's,
0: so,
1: okay, cool.
0: Anything else that you guys want to, like, you know, share? I know that Ruby, anything else you want to share with our audience? Audience?
1: Okay, we're getting fancy now.
0: Sorry, the reason why I did that is, my bad, because we have a French person in here. So I have to...
1: Oh,
0: elegance. My bad.
3: Yes, absolutely. Well, I think just emphasize on what we were talking earlier, just about the parents really being there as guides for their young adults when it comes to looking out for them when they want to join the military.
0: Yes.
3: So in this case, you know, watching out for their credits, making sure that they provide that education for them. And if they can't provide that education for them, then go to a professional like
0: yeah.
3: me.
0: Yes.
1: Yeah.
3: You guys are always welcome to reach me at... I've always saved my cell phone number here or my social media, 951-902-0338 or RubyRed_28, Credit Coach Ruby on Instagram.
0: Hey. And then again, this is not only just for people that are trying to join the military. This is also for people, like, you know, in the civilian sector, and also people that are in the military and people that are veterans as well. All this information, whether that be, if we know, anything has to do with, like, credit, anything has to do with, like, you know, funeral planning, and has to do with, you know, estate planning, stuff like this, you guys have us here that you can tap into that information, and it's free information. We're literally trying to educate you and empower you. So if you guys want to, you know, utilize our services, cool. If you guys don't, that's still fine. As long as you guys get that information and don't get bamboozled later on,
3: right.
0: You know, call us. You guys know already Ruby's information. Manolo, if you want to say your information as well, please, for our audience. Slow, if you can.
1: Slowly.
2: Yeah, sure. You guys, again, you guys can find me on Instagram at Mr_Funeral_Planner. Facebook, it's at Mr. Funeral Planner. Most of the social medias through the platforms are under that. You can always contact Jose directly here. through the TFA website, or go to our TFA main website, and you can look me up on there. My profile's on there. You want to get a consultation or set up an appointment, my profile's on there. You just select on my profile and hit up me up for a time, and we can either do a Zoom, or you can come to the office in Chino Hills, or meet me here in Temecula. So.
4: Thank you.
2: I know Jose always
0: fights. Yes.
1: you're driving next time.
0: Yeah. And if you want to give also your information.
1: Thank you.
0: Please.
1: On Instagram, you can find me Yvonne, that's Yvonne, 2 underscores Marie, Marie, with 2 underscores. I'd be more than happy to answer any of your questions. I myself am a single mom of 5 children, 1 being my youngest special needs. Another one going into the military. So very proud of him. But I am a great source of a great contact source because I do many things. We can talk about real estate. We can talk about getting our children off to adulthood and how to prepare them. Credit is huge. That's the first step. And, you know, getting into home ownership. So,
0: yeah. So before we close this segment too, I want to do say some other stuff that military members are entitled to. One of the biggest thing is education. So if you guys join, once you guys join, you guys have a couple options. You have the post 9/11, which is a type of tuition assistance. And you also have the GI Bill. The GI Bill is more like something you pay into. And then I want to say it's like $1,200 in full. And then that gives you basically access to, I want to say right now, it's close to like $60,000 worth of like tuition assistance. So the other thing, again, that military members, even veterans too, are eligible for is the SGLI or the VGLI, which again is a life insurance, you know, that it's part of it. Again, limited, but there is a window. Once you leave the military, you have 120 days in order for you to actually transfer into the VGLI, which is the veteran side of the SGLI. One of the other stuff too, which again, Yvonne can speak a little bit of it, it is the tax exemptions. So if you are a certain percentage, I wanna say, at least I can speak on my behalf, if you're 100% total and permanent, you get a good cut when it comes to tax exemptions, at least for the state of California. There's other states that offer basically you're exempt in total when it comes to paying those taxes for your like on a yearly basis.
1: That's okay.
0: Yeah. So before we leave, any other, I guess, tip or anything you guys would like to tell our audience?
1: Well, go ahead, Ruby.
2: Ladies first.
1: We're collaborating. Yeah. We're collaborating. As far as we're talking about VA loans, right? The VA loan is a great benefit because it's pretty much zeroed down. However, there are other programs as well that we can incorporate with that. So there's options. What we're here to do on this panel is to create those options for the consumer, for our fellow community, right? That's why we can get together and grow together. Like you said, we're here to educate and empower.
0: Yes.
1: And it sounds like us here on this panel, that's what we're passionate about and that's our purpose. So please take advantage. Take advantage of us. Use our resources and our knowledges so you can grow to your highest ability.
0: Yes. Thank you, Mom.
1: Mm-hmm.
0: Ruby.
3: Know your rights.
0: Oh, yes.
3: Know your rights as a service members, as veterans. You have a lot of laws out there that protect you from deceiving services, from high interest rates, from getting late payments, collections while you're on duty. There's a lot out there that is there to protect you. Know your rights.
0: Awesome. Thank you, Ruby.
2: Just from the pre-planning standpoint of view, I think that the most important thing that we need to do is that sometimes we think that we're pre-planning for ourselves, but we're actually pre-planning to help our families not have to be able to grieve us in peace. So don't think of it as you're planning for yourself. Think of it as you're assisting your family members to be able to grieve you properly and not have to go through the blind spots of what happens when somebody's passed away without a proper plan in place and they have to scramble at the moment of at need.
0: Yeah, that's totally, totally true.
1: Peace of mind.
0: I'm gonna use a military slang to piggyback on what Yvonne said. So people that were in the military will get that. If you don't, that's what, something that they always say. So, but it's true. If you guys are wanting to learn more about all these benefits, well, yes, kind of like what Ruby said as well, you know, educate yourselves. You know, there is, you know, now all these things in your hand that can literally help you guys understand all the your benefits. I know that AI is something that has helped us at least in our business, but use AI as well to help you guys as well understand a little bit more of whatever you are entitled to. All these benefits, do the research, and trust me, because I know that there's a lot of things that once I got out, there was a lot of things that I was not aware of, that I thought that they were not even like for me. Well, the biggest thing too that I can tell my fellow service members is that even if you have been out of the military for years, it doesn't matter. Go and claim basically to the VA, because you'll be surprised at what you can get out of it. You already served, you already put your life on the line, so might as well. I know that sometimes it's hard for people. Some people think that it's an ego thing, but to be honest, what Manolo said fits right in, right? You know, don't do it for yourself. Do it also, you know, for your family, to leave, you know, a bigger legacy, or leave a legacy in general.

0: You have something just for yourself. Mm-hmm. So it's like, it's not like each person has its own little bucket, and if you don't use it, they're going to push it to somebody else. No, like, because you did your own time, you're the only person that did it, you're the one that gets those benefits. So I can go like hours on this, because I am passionate about this, because I do see, and I've seen a lot of service members that, because of their ego or because they just don't want to, you know, seem weak, they don't go and they don't ask for any of these assistance. Yes, I met a person who literally was out of the military for about 10 years. They didn't want to do it because of the claims, all these things. They thought that they were not going to get anything because they didn't have anything in writing, or if they thought that they didn't have anything in writing. Well, came to find out, they actually applied for their claim. They got back roughly $150,000 in basically back pay.
1: Wow.
0: through the VA. So come on, if you can get $150,000, even $50,000, even $1,000 back, you know, it's something. It could probably put you guys in a better situation than you guys currently are.
1: Could be life changing.
0: It can,
1: depending on your situation.
0: Yeah. So for people that are watching us and on our TikTok live, and also hearing us on the radio, if you guys want to hear more about these benefits, please, you know, send us a message, DM us. My number directly for Talkaholics is 714-360-3025. And again, we will be bringing them on board more times, because it is very crucial. It's very important information that you guys need to hear. And then obviously, please pass it along to anyone that you guys think can benefit from this type of information.
1: And, awesome.
0: Yeah. Anything else you guys got?
2: Well, you can do this at the office in Chino Hills. Can you do this there too?
0: Yeah, absolutely.
2: Yeah, let's do that.
0: Yeah, we'll just take the TV. I'm just kidding. No, but yes. So if there's anything else, thank you guys for joining. And until next Wednesday, stay tuned. Have a good, blessed day.

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1: The following program has been furnished and paid for by Nathan P. Ross, CPA, and KSCB and KGBC are not responsible for its content or the products or services offered.

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1: Welcome to this week's Be a Planner Show with Nathan Ross, CPA. Sorry we're running a little late today. Had some technical difficulties after I made the mistake of upgrading my main system here last night. I thought everything had come back to life, but I had one last step that I must have missed. We're glad you can join in with us today, and as usual, I'm going to mention that just because we discuss certain tax rules and strategies and maybe information about real estate, private partnership syndications, that this is not an invitation to go run and jump into the deep end. Please get your current advisors on board to look at whatever strategy you think you thought you heard and understood, and make sure it fits your unique facts and circumstances. And further in that same context, I want to make sure you understand that we do not sell investments, nor do we

recommend or promote specific investments, syndicators, sponsors, or lead partners. Rather, we assist you in understanding what you're signing up for regarding any opportunities that you may be considering, and having engaged us to review said opportunity and the legal and tax documents associated therewith, the syndication documents, I should say. And there are a myriad of those documents that you really need to understand the nature of the transaction, what type of tax and legal strategies the partnership is seeking to apply to the type of real estate, the genre of real estate, meaning multifamily, commercial, single family. There's obviously many different types of real estate that you might choose to invest in. And if you don't know a thing or two about each of those types of real estate, that's the first point that I would suggest, or the first area you engage with someone in that knows the property involved, understands the due diligence that maybe has already been performed to date, and where you can start to get some idea of, you know, which one. You may be comparing four or five or six opportunities, and if you don't have an inkling about the type of real estate, you're jumping ahead of the game to start worrying about tax consequences and the legalities of that syndication. For those of you that don't have advisors, you're perfectly welcome to go to our website at beaplanner.com. That's beaplanner.com. And top right there, you'll see a forms link. Please proceed to fill out at least the first link on that page, the client profile. And then if you also are contemplating investing any of your retirement funds, which we'll talk more today about why you might want to do that, all things being equal, you know, meaning you could use non-retirement funds, or you could use your retirement funds, access your retirement funds to use them. You know, you have assorted options, and in some cases, using retirement money is absolutely the smart thing to do when you look at the throughput that you'll have with respect to syndicated investments. And in fact, I'll go so far as to say that if you're using your retirement funds to invest through the what I think of as the perfect vehicle to hold syndicated investments, and it's the best, whether you're talking about retirement money or non-retirement money, I would pick that one structure. And we'll talk more about that as we get further into the show. In any event, we can help you understand those choices and how you might be able to invest in one of these syndications or multiple syndications. By the way, I'm sure there's somebody that's listening to this and thinking, well, wait a minute, aren't these the types of investments that have been having problems surviving in the last couple of years? And I suppose, like many investments, it's certainly not limited to real estate. Yeah, it seems that in every market we have people, whether it's real estate or whether it's stocks, bonds, mutual funds, etc., there's people losing money and there's others making money at the same time. So to answer your question, I would tell you yes, most assuredly, we've had some issues primarily relating to the debt structures that weren't generally being used. I guess the banks were using them generally, but the syndicators were getting the short end of the stick when you compare, or when you combined it with what was going on in the overall economy, the inflation, the interest rates, etc.
And while we like and prefer hard assets, there's a little thing called the interest rate that weighs heavily on the value of those hard assets and the ability for them to keep up with inflation. And we had many deals or many projects in the syndication world that projected some rate increases, interest rate increases, but I don't think many people had any idea that there would be 11 such increases before things kind of settled out, and we're still significantly above the rate of interest we might have paid on a transaction 3 and 4 years ago. And the difficulty in those situations becomes, well, where do you get the extra money to make debt payments and fund operations, et cetera? Because most investors, or at least most passive investors that I work with, for whatever reason, they just assume that they put their money in at the beginning, put it into this black box, let's call it a pro forma, and that everything just happens. It just happens in accordance with what that projection showed, and they don't understand that, a syndication is a business. And for you to think that, we're not getting our distributions anymore, we've still got the loan to pay, we've got all these other expenses, and those might be getting paid, or they may be partially getting paid, but we're not getting distributions. Well, that's life, and the syndication companies are no different than the manufacturers and the retailers and the other industries in the overall economy. There's an ebb and flow, and you have to adjust. You may have to invest more money in that business as costs increase, as rates go up. And I think a lot of deals, a lot of projects that went under or that were foreclosed on, they could have been salvaged if the investors involved had voted that, hey, this project has value and we're looking at the longer haul. And I'll promise you, you go back and look at the history of real estate and other industries, and you're going to realize what I said a minute ago. There's an ebb and flow. Some years are up, some years are down. And what I will tell you, if you will compare, for instance, to the stock market, I think you'll see the ups and downs, the frequency of the ups and downs in the real estate markets are much less frequent than in, I don't know, pick your industry that's represented in the stock market. The stock market could, individual companies can drop, it's not uncommon, a 5% or even 10% or more, depending on what the news was that affected that particular stock. And I don't know, I mean, I've owned real estate for a lot of years. I can't ever think of having a piece of real estate that dropped in that type of extreme fashion. And I guess, you could experience a hurricane, maybe something like that, where you didn't have adequate insurance coverage. But try getting insurance to ensure that your stock won't drop. It doesn't work the same. And real estate has a lot of advantages, and the lack of significant extreme ups and downs on a frequent basis is still another. But in any event, moving on, we've been working with people in this particular niche of the CPA business and real estate investing business for quite a few years now, since the early 2000s. And so we've seen several cycles firsthand. And I could even go back before the early 2000s, because I lived in Houston at the time,
And, you know, I don't know for any of you old people like me, you know, back in the mid-80s, you no doubt remember how dire things had gotten in the real estate business. And it's incredible. If you drive around the city of Houston now to see what would have been potentially skeletons from that era that are thriving. And, you know, at times I drive by an apartment building and I recall that building, you know, it's what, 60 years old now, or at least, 60 years old. And I think just generally wonder how much money, how much revenue, and how much net operating income that building has provided its owner, whoever the owner was along the way, or owners, I should say. And it's just, you know, it's rare that, I know they do tear old buildings down and build new structures in its place, but I'm sure there's a lot more companies that have gone out of business in multiple industries across the landscape of the New York Stock Exchange or the NASDAQ, and they're just gone. Now they may have merged with another company and had their cash flows absorbed, but I think the real estate game has a longevity that will outshine most of the stock market, and it's interesting. You know, for those of us that have been around long enough to realize the history of both, you know, both markets and marketplaces. Okay, so moving on, let's assume you've been sitting on the sidelines. You haven't invested in any real estate private partnership syndications of any kind, whether it's multifamily or a strip center or whatever. And you've had friends that might have done it. You've heard radio shows like this one talk about doing it. And you're wondering, how do I invest my retirement money into real estate? Because you're saying, meaning Nathan Ross is saying, that's an effective way to create wealth. Retirement wealth is the category I would typically be dealing with if I had someone approach us. And by the way, to circle back, if you do go to the beaplanner.com forms page, you'll notice the second form is a retirement profile where we ask you, okay, how much money do you have in certain types of accounts that might be utilized for investing in these real estate partnerships? And I know that's probably a foreign concept to most people. They don't understand that that's even possible. And I'm going to say it again. I'm going to tell you it's possible, and it's even preferable to almost, well, to any other way to invest. If you've got enough money in your retirement account, which may mean that you don't need to be investing in these above average rate of return investments. Maybe you want more money in your retirement account. I'm curious, and you know, we can each ask ourselves this, how much do we think we have already? And I'm going to pick a number that I got in on an email late this week, where the prospect was telling me, you know, I've got $2 million in my retirement account. And I said, well, I wonder what kind of retirement account that is. So I pulled up the retirement profile that they had submitted, and I realized, well, this is in a pre-tax type of account, be it a 401k at a big company or a IRA, maybe self-directed IRA even, and it was not a Roth type of account, which means you've got a partner. Who's the partner? The partner is the government, the Internal Revenue Service
is your silent partner. You may have forgotten about that. And what's the tax rate going to be when you get down the road to the point, maybe you're there now, where you need to start taking money out of that retirement account to pay your bills? So that's the question we want to ask today, is what is the rate we're going to pay each of us as we get to the retirement years and we have the required minimum distributions hit us? Whether you need the money or not, you're going to be taking RMDs in most cases. And I'll tell you what, we're going to go ahead and take a break. When we come back, let's try to answer that question. How much will the tax rates be when we retire? We'll return momentarily with more of this week's Be a Planner Show with Nathan Ross, CPA.

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0: Okay, welcome back to more of this week's Be a Planner show with Nathan Ross, CPA. And before we took the break, we were talking about the tax rates, tax brackets that we're going to pay when we get into retirement. And I ask you, what will that rate be if you think you know? And by the way, if you think you know, I believe you're probably the only person because none of us know. When you look at the current state of our fiscal domain, if you want to say, in the U.S., it's a sad state of affairs. And we don't know literally, you know, probably 5 years in advance. Do you think when we run out of the remaining portion of the discretionary, the budget, the discretionary piece that we can actually argue about every year if you're a member of Congress, which is near term, it's sometime depends on your assumptions on spending and interest rates and the other things that the government budget accommodates. By the way, do you think when they suggested we had 4 years remaining not too long ago, do you think the Iran war was part of that equation? And that's the Iran war, is as bad as the dollars are, that's a blip. That's not even a rounding error on the total U.S. deficit. But bottom line is the rates will go up. The question is which year, 29, 30, 31, 32. I see estimates that say it's as quickly as 2029, and it might happen as late as 2034. The Social Security Trust Fund will be eclipsed in 2034, I believe it is. I think Medicare is slightly better off. Do you have any idea what happens to your Social Security check if that day comes without a significant change in the systemic policies of this country in terms of what we're going to pay and use tax dollars for? And if it's not in large measure for Social Security, your Social Security check, every participant, every beneficiary, let's say, of Social Security, will have somewhere between a 23 and 24% reduction across the board. It's already baked into the law. It's going to take new action to change it. Think about that. Are you prepared to take a 25% cut in your Social Security benefits? And I know there's a lot of you listening that maybe you're invested in syndications and you're saying, well, gee, you know, I'm not worried. I've got these cash flow generating investments that are going to provide for me. How much cash flow did you get last year from those investments? Maybe the year before. The issue is timing. It's not necessarily do you have enough retirement wealth. The question is, do you have it when you need it? And if you're taking a 23 or 24% cut to that consistent monthly annuity we call Social Security, that could change your life a little. You may recover fully. I mean, if you've got some of these partnerships that have also been decimated, bad timing, right? If it happens again and you're dealing with a 25% cut in the Social Security beneficiary payments. And so I guess all I'm trying to suggest is there's a confluence of factors that surround this issue of future tax rates. And I don't know. I don't have a rate in mind. I've heard others prognosticate on what it might be, but it's significant. I mean, it's not going to be, in most cases, you know, a 1 or 2% increase in tax. It's going to be far more. And, you know, And you've got a couple issues here when you talk about the required minimum distributions, which I believe I mentioned right before we took the break. And, well, there's several issues that kind of come together. It's like a five-way stop like we have in San Antonio, and I don't know, maybe I can't remember if we have those in Houston, but they're an interesting way to design streets. Of course, you know, we've got here in Thailand, in Bangkok, where I'm residing at the moment, we have roads that actually crisscross where three directions may be coming together and two are going out the other side. I know it's probably hard to visualize on the air. Let's just say there's no stop signs or red lights at those intersections. It's crazy. And yet, in the 20 years that I've come back and forth here, I've never seen an accident at one of those, I would call it an intersection, except it's not really an intersection. It's like a series of on-ramps that go together. But in any event, when we talk about RMDs, first of all, we have the legal requirement, the amount of required minimum distribution, which you may be surprised to learn that in the world of real estate private partnership syndications, if you have your IRA or your 401k self-directed version, i.e. a solo K, it's the marketing term that most IRA custodians use, you may be surprised at the different rules that apply to each of those. You may not have an RMD. The fairly recent Secure Act 2.0 did the Roth account holders a nice thing. They removed the requirement to even make a required minimum distribution. That's nice if you don't need the money, right? If you've got enough money otherwise, why would you want to take money, potentially take it out of your Roth IRA or Roth 401 instead of leaving it in whatever investment it's in to continue earning cash flow and increase the value of what you ultimately expect to receive when you leave, or I'm sorry, when you exit the property, the transaction. If you look at the current solo 401k or IRA and IRA rules, what's the impact? That's what I'm trying to say. I'm struggling while I'm trying to read at the same time. The Require Act 2.0 made some pretty important changes, at least for those of us that have Roths. And I'll just say that without the without the Roth type of account, you do have required minimum distributions, both for the IRA as well as for the solo K. And so we're going to get into the second issue here in a minute, is how do we determine how much a real estate private partnership syndication is not like you buying stock in stock market, where you've got an end of business value each day, and on the 31st of December every year, you can see very clearly what the total value is that's in your accounts. And that's what then you apply against the divisor, which is the life expectancy value on the table that the IRS maintains. And so you divide that value by the divisor, and you know your divisor may be in the 20 range, maybe less, depends on when you started your RMDs. Depends on a number of factors. And by the way, just knowing when to start the RMDs has gotten to be a little bit of a confused area. But let's just say we're kind of in a moving, it's a moving target right now. Well, not really a moving target. The rules are set, but it's based on your age. And generally, you're going to have, I think most people, I'm trying to think, I believe it's after 1960. If you were born 61 on, you've got a, I believe 73. It ranges from 73 to 75. Again, there's some sub categories. It's age 73 at this moment. It's gradually increasing to 75. And then in any event, there's also some exceptions. If you're still working and you're in a 401k, you've got an exception to the RMD rule. That's nice. And you don't have to start pulling the money. And, of course, the money that you're going to get taxed on is going to come from, you hope, from your personal assets. You shouldn't have to, I hope, you don't have to take money out of the 401 to pay the tax. That's going to cannibalize your potential upside. But you'll get a 1099-R that'll come to your personal, you know, your Social Security number, personal tax ID, and you'll pay the tax that's due personally, unless you choose to take money out of the 401, in which case you're going to pay tax on that. So you're going to pay some tax on the tax, if you think about it, and that's the fastest way to deplete your funds, certainly. But in any way, let's look at what the rules are. Is an RMD required for pre-tax, whether it's 401 or traditional IRA? The answer is yes on both accounts. Is an RMD required for Roth accounts? From the passage of the SECURE Act, and I guess the effective date was a couple years ago, there is no RMD requirement for the 401. Roth 401. There also is no RMD for the Roth IRA. We also have, for the 401, a still working exception for the pre-tax 401, where you don't need to make a RMD. And at this moment, the first RMD age is 73, gradually increasing to 75. This is for pre-tax and pre-tax 401s and traditional IRAs. And but here's the benefit that we just briefly alluded to: value. What value are we going to calculate? And in the world of the solo K and the self-directed IRA, that's left to you as a participant to engage someone, or unless you've got something that's as scientific, perhaps, as what someone in the business of evaluating private real estate partnerships is, then you're going to have that party evaluate that private company investment. And with private company investments, we get significant discounts to the amount that you might have invested. You could have invested $200,000 in a specific partnership or several partnerships. You're going to value each one of those, and you're going to look at those and determine which specific discounts to apply. You've got a lack of marketability. You've got a lack of majority control. And then you've got assorted issues with the market. What's the market doing? You have inflation, normal, above normal. You've got, you know, the real estate market itself, is it robust, or is there high vacancies in the properties you're in? These are things that affect the value, because the net operating income is less, therefore your valuation will be less. And so you've got the ability somewhat, I don't want to say to control the value, but you've got the ability to avoid paying or calculating RMDs and taking money out and therefore paying tax more from the 401, in some cases the IRA, because you're not paying tax based on what you paid for it or based on some elusive value that would apply to that partnership. And the Roth, again, is subject to that same logic. When you, if you convert your pre-tax 401 after you've invested, or IRA, after you've invested into real estate private partnership syndications, you're going to claim the, or you're going to show discounts in that calculation to where you won't pay as much tax as if you converted, let's say, a stock you're holding at Charles Schwab in most cases. Now, again, the stock could have dropped as well. It's just stocks, when you've got marketability or tradability, you're losing one of the big discounts. And there's several others that you're going to lose on that list. There's 20 or 25 risk factors. Take a look at any of your real, your private placement memorandums, your PPMs that you've been given before you invested in the private partnership. And so by getting into the Roth side of retirement funds, you're going to find there's more than simply the tax that goes away for the rest of your life. You've got these other issues, IRMA, which I think most people are aware of now. It's the inflation adjustment, and you know, the adjustment for people that have a significant income. And IRMA is not affected by Roth distributions or distributions to Roth accounts, whereas distributions, that's RMDs or otherwise, that come from pre-tax are going to impact that IRMA calculation. So, again, the RMDs that we assist our clients with calculating, we're typically calculating lower amounts than you would if you had the similar amount of money sitting in a stock market account. We're at the end of the show. I didn't quite finish what I wanted, but perhaps I'll circle back next week. Thank you for listening, and I presume you understand you can hear us on both KSEV AM 700 or KGBC AM 1540 in Houston. And then we're also on in Dallas and San Bernardino, Riverside, LA. You can see those station numbers on our website. Thank you for listening.
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3: 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Symphony Jeunesse Youth Orchestra for Strings, conducted by founder and artistic director Michelle Takia, will present two concerts in May. Their annual Mother's Day concert is Sunday afternoon, May 10th, at the First Presbyterian Church on D Street in San Bernardino. The concert begins at 3 p.m., and then it's their spring concert on Tuesday, May 19th, at Temple Emmanuel in Redlands. This concert begins at 7 p.m. The concerts are free to attend, but donations are always welcomed. On Sunday, it's the Farmers Market at the San Bernardino County Museum in Redlands from 10 to 3. 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The Found It Again Reuse Store, now open in Beaumont, sells salvaged items for an unbeatable price. The Find It Again Reuse Store was created as a way to save items in good conditions from entering the waste stream. Staff monitors incoming items and ensures they are clean and inspected prior to purchase. Items can range from exercise or sports equipment to miscellaneous items, which may include toys, vintage goods, grills, scooters, and more. Items are available on a first-come, first-served basis and are completely dependent on the items dropped off for disposal. Happening May 30th from 9 to 12, the store is located at Lambs Canyon Landfill in Beaumont. And that's the latest for the KCAA Community Calendar for the month of May. I'm Lillian Vasquez.
4: With 60 years of fascinating facts, this is the man from yesterday. And back in time we go to this time in 1967. Not long ago, the Left Bank had a terrific hit called Walk Away Renee. It's now revealed who Renee is. She's Renee Fladen, who's 18, whose songwriter Mike Brown had a crush on. And from this time in 2010, Gary Coleman, the child star of the Smash TV sitcom Different Strokes, whose later career was marred by medical and legal problems, passes after suffering a brain hemorrhage. Gary Coleman was only 42.
5: If I could do it again, I'd do it very differently and hopefully a whole lot better.
6: Why?
5: Because there's a lot of mistakes that I made in the last 20 years that I can't rectify. But you know what? I don't look back. I just keep looking ahead and I never say die.
4: And from around this time in 1975 at Wembley Stadium in London, Daredevil Evel Knievel soars over a 100-foot line of 13 red single-deck buses standing side by side, but a piece of plywood came loose just as Evel Knievel landed on it, somersaulting over his bike.
7: When I hit, I bounced right up over the handlebars, and I tried to hang on to that motorcycle like a raging bull going down that landing ramp, but I just couldn't hang on to it.
4: With more at manfromyesterday.com.
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19: Exploring Science and the Sea. As science fiction writers often remind us, life on Earth is based on carbon. The element is found in everything from proteins and carbohydrates to DNA, everything that makes it possible for life to move, eat, and reproduce. Yet carbon isn't something that we ingest directly. You can't order a plate of charcoal at your favorite food trailer. Instead, carbon comes to us through plants and tiny plant-like organisms in the oceans, which get it from carbon dioxide in the atmosphere. Plants live through a process called photosynthesis. Chlorophyll, the compound that makes plants look green, absorbs sunlight, providing energy. This energy powers chemical reactions that break down carbon dioxide into its two components, carbon and oxygen. These elements are then combined with others to make sugars and more complex organic compounds, such as proteins, fats, and carbohydrates. Some of the oxygen produced by these reactions is released into the air. Fish, birds, and other animals, including people, then eat the plants, or they eat animals that have eaten them. They use oxygen to break down the carbon-based compounds to provide food and energy. This process also makes carbon dioxide in water, which the animals release back into the environment. That provides the compounds that plants need, keeping the cycle of life going. So we owe our existence to plants, which convert the carbon dioxide in the atmosphere to other compounds that sustain the carbon-based life on our planet. Science in the Sea is a production of the University of Texas Marine Science Institute at Port Aransas and is available as a weekly podcast at scienceinthesea.org. I'm Holly Brawley.

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4: With 60 years of fascinating facts, this is the man from yesterday. And back in time we go, to this time in 1990. Michael Keaton, just coming off his biggest movie so far with Batman, has another movie coming out. In it, he plays a tenant from hell. Look for Pacific Heights later this summer here in 1990. It also stars Melanie Griffith.
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2: Exploring Science in the Sea. What happens in Vegas may stay in Vegas, but what happens in the oceans almost never stays put. Ocean currents transport materials across vast distances. So if something unpleasant happens in one spot in the oceans, its effects may be felt thousands of miles away. An example is the failure of nuclear reactors in Japan in 2011. A massive tsunami damaged reactors in Fukushima, releasing large amounts of radioactive material into the air and into the Pacific Ocean. The debris in the ocean quickly spread out. In fact, some of it traveled all the way to the west coast of North America. Scientists began looking for radioactive material off North America in 2012. They were looking for two forms of cesium, a byproduct of nuclear reactions. One form decays to a non-radioactive element in just a couple of years, so any that showed up in American waters was likely to come from the accident. The other form lasts longer, so it shows up in higher concentrations. The researchers found an uptick in cesium just off the Canadian shore in June of 2013. And by February of 2014, the amount of cesium had jumped to about twice the normal level. The total amount of cesium in North American waters is expected to rise to 5 or 6 times the pre-accident levels in late 2015 and early 2016. Even so, that's far below the levels that are dangerous to people or marine life. So the most harmful effects of the Japanese nuclear accident stayed in Japan. For the University of Texas Marine Science Institute at Port Aransas, I'm Holly Brawley.

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3: 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This is your host, Robert Manny, welcoming you to the show where men and women can be at their best and everyone wins, Guys Guys Radio. We're here to inform you, inspire you, empower you, and get you to think, feel, and who knows, maybe even act by virtue of the journeys, stories, experiences, and insights of the guests I bring you each and every week to the show. And once again, this week is no exception. Today, we're going to talk about the positive and possibilities when you're dating over 50. You know, dating over 50, is it a disaster or a hidden gold mine? Today, I'm going to reach out and talk to my old pal, Silke Schwarzkopf, host of Second Act TV. We're going to break all the rules and myths about love in the second half of life. What men and women still don't get about each other, why the dating apps aren't the real problems, how to bring on the fun, flirtation, and the real connection back. And if you think your best romantic days are behind you, think again, because we've got a great show and a great conversation with my pal, host of Second Act TV, Silke Schwarzkopf, all about the positives of dating over 50. And you know, things are different when you're over 50 versus when you're in your 20s or 30s across the board, but particularly in dating. And a lot of people who have lived a life and they're over 50 and they're back in a dating pool, they're freaked out by it, and it's all negative to them. They're not that familiar with the dating apps and the dating sites. It's hard to meet people in real life, as they say. But you know what? There's a lot of positives. There's a lot of things going on that can happen that can make dating over 50 a heck of a lot of fun. I got married after 50, and I was dating over 50, and I was having a blast. And the same thing with

0: our guest today, Silke Schwarzkopf. So I think you might learn some new tricks and have a new outlook about dating over 50 right here on Guys Guys Radio.
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0: Okay, hey everybody, welcome again to Guys Guys Radio, a place where we occasionally explore how men and women can live smarter, love better, and show up stronger in the second half of life. Because I'm a boomer and my special guest is, I'm not sure she's a boomer or a GX, but she looks fantastic. Silke Schwarzkopf has been with us on Guys Guys Radio many times and she's back and we're going to talk about dating over 50. So let's face it, dating over 50 gets a bad rap. People say the good ones are taken, the apps are a mess, people lie, romance is behind us. But what if that's all wrong? What if you your so-called second act is actually your best act? So our guest today, once again, Silke Schwarzkopf, host of Second Act TV, where she dives into the real opportunities and, yes, the real challenges of dating, love, connection after 50. And we're going to go beyond the cliches today. We're going to get into truth, humor, and maybe even a little magic. Silke, welcome back to Guys Guys Radio.
2: Thank you, Robert, and thank you for that nice introduction. And I'll follow your introduction up by saying that, you know, what if it's all wrong? Well, what if it's all right?
0: Well, we'll see. We've all often talked about the challenges, but rarely do we talk about the opportunities. A lot of life in general is about perspective. So, you know, the second act mindset we have to have. The Silke show on YouTube is a runaway smash, and I'm a frequent guest on there, and I even got the second act
2: Yay.
0: Mug.
2: Thank you.
0: For those who are watching on YouTube. So let's flip the script. Let's get right to it, Silke. Mm-hmm. What's better about dating after 50 than when you're in your 20s and even 30s?
2: Well, a lot of people will say it is better. With this topic today, the reason, I'll just back up for a moment. The reason those cliches exist, the reason that these, you know, complaints, et cetera, it's because they're real. A lot of that is real. And we have to acknowledge that in order, you know, to have the mindset to be able to navigate through that. So I do want to say that, you know, I'm not here like, ooh, rah, rah, second act is the best. Yes, it absolutely can be. And you made an excellent point. It's about your mindset. It's totally about your mindset. It is as easy and as hard as that.
0: You know something, if you think about it, let's say if you really live a good, healthy life and you get the right hand of cards, because everybody, you know, health-wise, you never know, but you can do certain things. So let's say you take care of yourself and you're healthy and maybe you retire or semi-retire at 60, and maybe you can live based on all the improvements that are happening and supplementation and exercises and meditation and all that. Let's say you could live to 90. Well, that gives you one third of your life to be free. If you played the game the right way and you've been dealt the right cards health-wise, you could have 30 solid years of quality living. And part of that could be finding the right partner. Maybe you've been with some partners, it didn't work out. Maybe your partner passed or it didn't work out and you're divorced and you're back in the market and it's tough. But, you know, tell us about some of the positives of beyond what I just said, it's time and you're free, potentially free, that dating can be better after 50.
2: Yeah. Well, it can be better. Again, if you have the right mindset, because you should, I hate using that word, but you should have more clarity. Where you know what you want, you bring some wisdom to the table where you don't hopefully make the same mistakes, although that's a whole other topic as well. And yeah, I mean, you have an opportunity to not build something as you do in your 20s or 30s, but you have, again, as you said, let's say the cards have been dealt right and you have a full life. You add to that, you improve it, and you make a decision on who fits into your life versus who, you know, how if it's the right father or mother or, you know, so just the perspective alone, I think, is very, you know, appealing.
0: Mm-hmm. You know, it seems to me, Silke, that one of the advantages of when you're over 50 dating, you have some life experience. Mm-hmm. You're more discerning now because all of us have fallen in love with the wrong person at the wrong time and maybe stay in a relationship way too long. And then when you get out of it, and you thought, oh my God, I can't live without that person. And then when you're out of it for a while, you realize, how did I ever live with that person? So you have those are incredible resources to draw on your experience in terms of what you did wrong, what you did impulsively, how maybe you followed your eye instead of your heart. And I think you can really, I mean, for me, I was over 50 when I found my right partner. And I'm glad I waited and I made mistakes and I was in relationships and they're all good, solid people along the way. But maybe we stayed too long in them and maybe they weren't right. And obviously they weren't. So being a little bit older can be a big advantage. And the other thing is there's a lot of people over 50 who are single. And a lot of them are looking. Some of them just thrown their hands up and said, no, I'm not dealing with it. But there's a lot of people who are interested in meeting cool people and really living life. Talk to us about that. And, you know, just for so everybody knows, Silke's show, Second Act TV, she has the most amazing dating and relationship experts as guests, including myself, of course.
2: Yes.
0: that we talk about perspectives from women, from men, and some of the things you can learn and put into practice when you're dating over 50. So tell us some of the things you picked up and formulated as to why these are really positives for being single and being in the marketplace when you're over 50.
2: Well, again, like I said, you bring a lot of wisdom and experience. And I hate to sound like I'm, you know, skewing to the negative, but I think we need to acknowledge it, is that the wisdom that you bring, or let's say the experience, it can also just totally run you askew. You know, that's where the mindset comes in. And I do want to keep reinforcing that if the mind, you know, you have to have a positive mindset, and sometimes the experience that you bring, you have to have dealt with that. And as you know, that's a topic that we explore a lot on Second Act, because that's a stumbling block for a whole lot of people. But over and above that, let's say, you know, you worked on yourself, you're great. I mean, opportunities is ideally, again, you have, you know, enough stashed away where you can do what you want to do. You know, you can travel, you can perhaps live where you want. You're not restricted, perhaps, the way you were when you were younger, you know, especially when it comes to intimacy,
0: right.
2: Which is another whole topic, too. So all that is a bit different now, but it's also a bit more meaningful. Everything has more meaning, or can have a lot more meaning. Mm-hmm. And as you said, you found your, you know, uni after 50. I have Paul after 50. I'm a boomer. We've been together a long time. And I mean, I and you and a lot of my friends, personal good friends, have demonstrated you can find love after 50, 60, 70.
0: Wow.
2: And just be as youthful and enjoy life as you, like you never thought you could.
0: Silke, talk to us a little bit about from what you've heard about the perspective. So if you're over 50 and you're in the market, do you find that it's better, and are people more discerning, or are they more forgiving at that point? Or are they more quick to just next versus when they were younger? Because a lot of times with modern dating, if you will, since the technology has gotten involved in dating, it's like either juggle a whole bunch of partners because you can nowadays, it's easy, or just eliminate people. Just boom, ghost. No, we went out for a drink. I looked at you. I don't like you. Next. Do you think that changes when you're for the over 50 crowd? Are they a little bit more forgiving? Do they want to get to know you? Or is the clock ticking and they're like, next, the same way, in a different way, but the same way?
2: Both. But that's the honest answer is, again, going back to mindset, what you bring to the table. We've just recently, Treva and I did a couple, because she deals with this, she's a dating coach.
0: Right.
2: And one thing that is totally frustrating her is how many people over 50 that she specializes in dating after 50 are frustrated with the whole process, or they have said, I'm done with love. I am not going there again. I am done. And she's seeing that more and more and more, to where it's a little bit like, what's going on here? And in her opinion, it is the dating apps that have contributed to that, because while it gives you this, you know, much bigger market, it also gives you a lot more rejection to have to handle. And those are the kind of things you have to understand when you start again after 50, that it's not the way it was when we dated in our 20s and 30s. There's the expectations that you have are so important to understand that and to be realistic in order to have a good experience. And if they are, then again, I go back to the world is your oyster. It's amazing what you can. I don't know if I answered your question. Am I answering your question?
0: Absolutely. Your answer is your answer. So, you know, to me, it's when you're over 50 and you get the onslaught of the dating apps and all of that, mm-hmm. it can be too much for some people, mm-hmm. and they might be a little bit naive about it. So two things happen. One, instead of just dipping their toe in the water and going on one site and trying it and dating one person at a time, they go crazy, mm-hmm. and they're on three different sites and they're dating all the time and they're juggling. And it's like, wow, mm-hmm. this is exhausting. I thought dating mm-hmm. was supposed to be a fun sport. So I think mm-hmm. that can be a challenge, but you can turn that into an opportunity if you can learn how to manage the Absolutely. Online dating and you mm-hmm. use what I call my 85% rule. And instead of expecting people to, you know, you read their profile, you mm-hmm. take a look at them, you say, oh, great. And then you meet the person. He's like, what? This is not the same person. Yeah. If you limit your expectations and say, this is advertising. You know what? Maybe you're going to buy the number one brand ketchup or something. Mm-hmm. You look at the commercial, like, oh, look at how that pours out slowly. It looks delicious on that hamburger. And then it's like, oh, high fructose corn syrup. Great. or whatever it may be. You know, the reality is sometimes different than advertising. So profiles are, let's face it, they're ads. Mm-hmm. They're personal. They call it personal ads for a reason. Yes. That's what they were and that's what they are. So if you can hit that 80, go in with an expectation of 85%, you mm-hmm. might be delighted if you hit you meet somebody who's 90% of what they advertise. And if mm-hmm. you hit over 100, you're like, wow, that might be the very special person. So I think one is coming to terms with how to manage the technology and manage your expectations. The other thing is it's the overwhelming mass of people that are out there where you can always keep throwing people overboard. So what do you hear about the patience level and how to manage that for the over 50 crowd versus maybe the younger crowd in terms of how much time do you spend with somebody new? You just trust your gut and like, out next? Or is it like, I have to get to know this person a little bit? Because as we've learned along the way, sometimes your partner, your perfect partner, does not necessarily beyond core values. They may not fit what you had in your mind's eye as the mold of the person you want to be with.
2: Absolutely. That is so, so true. And I think I think maybe we do have a little bit more patience, perhaps, although there is that, you know, I don't have time to waste. That's another mindset that you have to overcome, is that you make decisions too quickly, because one of the biggest obstacles that online dating has created, and not just for us, but for everybody, is that everything is so visual, you know, in the mm-hmm. first 3 seconds, to where what you really, how you develop connection is, you know, it's chemistry lies. Chemistry lies to you. you might have an attraction, but if you get butterflies and you feel that you're already making bad decisions. You're not making decisions based on connection, but based on, you know, something that's going on in your hormones. And that's the hardest thing, I think, is to get through people's minds, is to, if everything was good on that first date, or you match, your core values are alike, the things that matter, you know, not how tall, how short, how fat, that's all stuff that ultimately doesn't go towards building a relationship. But if the core values are there and you just don't have that, you know, that spark, mm-hmm. go on a second date. Because if we all look back on how our, especially women, how our relationships develop, we weren't necessarily that attracted to the person we ended up with the first time we met them. It wasn't online dating, so we saw them more. Their stuff developed until you went, you know, I like that guy. Mm-hmm. And to try to, you know, implement that somehow in the online dating process, to me, would be a huge advance if we can get that through.
0: Would you, Silke, argue that then compatibility overrides chemistry as an important factor when dating over 50?
2: Oh, totally. Compatibility is what ultimately matters in a relationship. Chemistry in that sense. I mean, you have to be attracted to someone, right, of course. And chemistry also builds. What I'm saying is that initial, like, oh, wow, she's hot, or he's hot. Ooh, oh, my God. Now, all of a sudden, you're in a state of mind where you'll do anything to convince this person that you're the one, or, you know, you're thinking becomes askew. And we go back to maybe the way we were when we were younger, 20s, 30s, that silly mindset. It just throws us.
0: You know, I go ahead. I'm sorry.
2: No, it's okay. Go ahead. No,
0: I was listening to somebody tell me a story about somebody that a mutual friend, and she's been divorced a couple of times, and she was like, no guys. And now she started dating some guy. And I met the guy, and nice guy and everything. And I asked, they've been together about 6 months. So I said, hey, how are they doing? How's that couple doing? And Uni told me, she said, well, you know, I don't think she's in love with him, but they're together and they have a good time. So is that a good thing, or is that a road to nowhere when you're over 50?
2: Well, again, it depends. I think it's a good thing if you're both on the same page. If this guy, you know, if she doesn't love him, but he's madly in love with her, then that's not fair. Then she might be, there might be a thing where she's taking advantage of the situation until somebody better comes along. But looking for companionship or understanding the importance of companionship in a romantic relationship, I think that's something that's just extremely important, especially after 50. We have to enjoy being with the person who we're with.
0: Okay. Silke Schwarzkopf, my return guest on Guys Guys Radio, one of our most famous guests. I'm holding up the famous Second Act TV mug, and it is the best. And I use it every time we get together and beyond. So
3: let's talk about.
0: You don't have my book there today, but
2: no.
0: That's okay.
2: I don't. I didn't.
0: it's okay. No,
2: I can do it.
0: It's
2: I can
0: okay.
2: Do it. There.
0: Oh, there we go.
2: Now don't fall, book. There. Okay, we got it.
0: Okay. So listen, what's the biggest myth, Silke, that you've heard about that the over 50 singles have, and they still cling to, and that they need to like drop immediately?
2: One of the biggest ones, I think, is that all the good ones are taken. You hear that so much. Yeah, you know what? If you're over 50 and you're single, I mean, it's just all the good ones are gone. You know, that you're out of luck. And what that really is, in my opinion, is a protection mechanism. You know, if all the good ones are gone, well, then you can't possibly be doing something wrong by not finding someone. It's you're protecting yourself. But you hear that a lot. You know, there's just nobody out here. There's just nobody out. Nobody is available. You know, I'm giving up. Everybody I've gone out with, there's nobody, blah, blah, blah, blah, you know. And that's, I think that's one of the biggest ones, that, yeah, that's nobody. And the fact is, and I think you alluded to that earlier, the over 50 is huge with singles. I think the stats are 1 in every 3 over 50. Don't quote me on that, but I know I'm close. So there's a huge population in our age group out there. And yeah, a lot of them are wonderful people who are looking for the exact same thing you are.
0: Who do you think has a tougher road, the guys or the women over 50? And let me just pipe in with a little bit of observation here. It seems like, yeah, as a guy, we don't share our issues, our relationship issues, with other guys. We might say, we're getting a divorce, ... and that's it. We don't get into the details, and we don't talk about our relationships all the time. And women are more, they have more of a group therapy thing where they get together and, you know, Sex in the City, 4 women with having drinks. And guys are, if it's 4 guys getting together having beers, they're usually watching a game or talking about the NFL draft or something like that. We don't get into our personal stuff that way. Does that factor in having that emotional team together in terms of when you're single over 50? Some people think, oh, hey, the guy, he's got some money, he's got a nice car. You know, it's easy for him. Or is it tougher because guys are kind of these lone wolves and women have their support group? Is it easier for the women? Or I guess it's individual cases, but maybe there's something going on there that we need to explore a little bit.
2: Yeah, like you said, it's individual cases. And again, as boring as it sounds, it goes back to the mindset they bring. For women, there's a lot of insecurities around, body image, just aging and looks, because that's been ingrained in us, that's all that matters, or that's all guys want. They want looks, they want this. And a lot of us still carry that, even if we don't admit it. It's like, back here somewhere that's there. And that makes it some of it really difficult, where the men that you described just now, that they probably do have it easier. They may not have had it easy when they were 20s and 30s, but mm-hmm. now that they've, they're established, they have some money, they're good, they're fit, they probably do have it easier than the woman, an equivalent woman, to him, if that makes sense. Because men want younger, and we've talked big generalities here. However, as you also know, that's largely true. Mm-hmm. And in that sense, it's easier for men. And I put a big quote around that. However, the support system, there's lots of men out there that have been hurt, lots of men who have been jaded and are bitter, right, perhaps rightfully so. But again, you have to work through that. And in that sense, it's much more difficult for men because they don't have the support system. They can't talk it out. And a lot of them just withdraw and like, I'm not touching this. I'm done.
0: So in terms of like the communication and the understanding between men and women of each other, mm-hmm. what do you think is the most consistently thing that's misunderstood about that men misunderstand about women when they're over 50, and vice versa? What do women misunderstand about men of that age?
2: Well, the first thing that popped in my head goes back to attraction and intimacy, that whole piece, because that's huge, at our age group, in our age group, and to where if a woman, like men come, they move faster. Men can come on strong just because of the security that they bring to the table. They're not worried about safety. They're not worried about perhaps, there's just different issues when you first meet someone. And then with women, you're holding back and that holding back is sometimes misinterpreted as not being interested. Or playing games, mm-hmm. and maybe, maybe to some extent it could be, again, generalities here, but that's a huge misinterpretation, mm-hmm. that if she's not physical, if she's not this, then she must not be interested. And the opposite of that is that, women think that that's all men want because they do come on strong because that's just what they're used to doing. And that's not necessarily all they want. Looks, and I think you're the one that said that on our show once, is looks will get you so far. It'll get you to that first date, especially if you're online dating. Mm-hmm. But it doesn't keep them. It does not keep the person there. So
0: that's a great point. Oh yeah, I made that. Okay. Silke, what do you think when obviously everybody's using, whether they like it or not, or they have problems with the honesty factor, which is understandable mm-hmm. for online dating, what is the profile mistake that almost everybody makes that kills their chances online?
2: Well, that kills your chances would probably be lying. And that's unfortunately prevalent. In our age group, we lie about age. There's various reasons for that. Some can be maybe explained a little
0: with
2: bit.
0: The algorithm. So.
2: The algorithm. Yeah. But however, it's a lie. If you put down you're younger than you are just to get into that algorithm. And well, just for some reason, and I just don't see any purpose in this, people lie about their weight and their height.
0: Right.
2: And well, how you when you meet, you're who you are.
0: Right.
2: So you might get that date, but that it's going to be a pretty disappointing date. People get angry when that happens. Like what? And so that's what would absolutely kill it. What gives you where you really sabotage yourself or just take yourself out of the running, if you will, are these profiles that are just generic.
0: Right.
2: You know, you absolutely do not stand out. You know, everybody loves walks on the beach. Everybody loves sunsets. Well, we love to travel.
0: Right.
2: Just don't even use any of that. That is typically overlooked or makes you just look, you know, mm-hmm. run of the mill.
0: So then how, the flip side of that, Silke, would be, how can somebody stand out? I mean, what you really want to do is you want to make, if it's an ad, and I'm from the mm-hmm. advertising business, you want to make an emotional connection with the mm-hmm. with your audience. So how can somebody do that? So the viewer says, I want to get to know that person. That's interesting. What can they do?
2: Make them feel interesting. You mean when they click on their profile and then how to approach them?
0: Is that... No, how do they put on their profile? What information do they need to include that makes the viewer say, mm-hmm. I want to know more about that person? Now, obviously, yeah. they look like the way they look. So you want a couple of maybe three pictures in a group, maybe something a little more formal and something, you know, active or mm-hmm. headshot mm-hmm. or something.
2: Yeah,
0: keep
2: right.
0: it simple. So this right. is who I am. And mm-hmm. and then in terms of the copy, you want to be honest, right? And
2: absolutely.
0: But you want to do something to that you're selling without selling, so to speak.
2: Right.
0: So authenticity.
2: Well, what's special about you? What is it that you really enjoy doing? Is it even, you know, it could be quirky. I mean, don't get too quirky on your profile, right. but something that's different that makes you stand out. You know, I love butterfly. I mean, I'm just coming up with something, but to where you bring something else to the table that gives an insight into your life. Or, you know, I really, you know, love animals. I've been working with rescue, you know, for the last 20 years. I have, you know, and mm-hmm. would love to meet someone who shares my, you know, experience or my love for this. That's always
0: so
2: good. You know, paint. Go ahead.
0: That's so real. I love it.
2: Yeah. Just paint a small picture of your life. You know, you don't want to write an essay, but that first paragraph is important. And just, you know, read it or have a friend read it. And I mean, I'm not recommending to put it into AI. Don't let AI write it. But sometimes AI, we call them chatty. There's some good ideas, but then you have to put it into, you know, like, how do I say that I really love this? How do I say this better? And But just something that captures you, that somebody will go, that's interesting.
0: Mm-hmm.
2: Wow.
0: I agree.
2: What that also does, excuse me, is it when you put something there that somebody would question, well, that's you've given them a question to ask you, to contact you. And, you know, instead of just, hey, because, wow, I read your profile and that is, I love that. You know, tell me, whatever. I mean, it gives a reason to start a conversation, if that makes sense.
0: Okay. And we're talking about, you know, the opportunities for dating over 50, that it's not all doom and gloom, and there's a lot of good things. So places that are right out there in real life, IRL, as they call it.
2: Yes.
0: Where are good places for people to meet others when you're over 50? It's like, it's Trader Joe's, or is it the gym, or is it the wellness spa? Is it Where are some good places?
2: Well, and this is, yeah, I mean, I have my own opinions on it. For me, gym, no. I don't want anybody talking to me when I'm in the gym. And I think that could be misconstrued. Some people meet at the gym. That's okay. I'm not saying it never happens, but I don't think that should be like part of your strategy. I think grocery stores, absolutely. It's so easy to strike up a conversation. I mean, you don't want to hang out at the grocery store, but right. don't miss an opportunity that, you know, and they're picking out bananas. And yeah, you know, those do look, those are ripe today. I mean, that's happened to me quite a bit. And it because I'm not looking, you know, now I've been in a relationship for a while now that started online. But I said, oh my God, that he was hitting on me. And one of my
0: The guy with the bananas.
2: Yeah, I might have been a bad example. Let's go avocados. How do you test avocados? Yeah. But like I love this story. It's one of my very best friends. We went to college together and we're still, you know, best of friends. She, after 50, well after 50, she was in her late 50s, never got married. She was a very successful businesswoman. She was in line at Costco. had just gotten done working out from the gym. So not, you know, in her Sunday best or anything like that. And then, you know, was a guy standing behind her. Well, the register tape broke. And they had to fix it. They had to call someone. And that person was, you know, they just took forever to get the register working again. And so they struck up a conversation. And, you know, long story short, it's now 12 years later. And
0: wow.
2: Yeah, they're living together. They're not technically married yet. That's a whole other topic too. But yeah, they're basically married, living together. And have a wonderful relationship that didn't exist before.
0: And so talk to us a little bit about Silke, about like then flirting. So is the art of flirting when you're over 50 more about like, and we talked about people in the grocery store and stuff, more about just being real, being authentic. If you have a question about if you know that about avocados, I would say, ask a question if you really have a question about. Don't unless you know it's a special thing where like, wow, I gotta meet her. All right, I got avocados. Yeah. Okay. How do you tell us these are right? You do what you can because you're on the
2: But you could almost do that kiddingly, but no, of course. Of course. But you know, that's what I'm saying though, a grocery store with everything that's around you, there's something that's worthwhile, you know, to strike up a conversation. I personally enjoy my wine, and there's all kinds of conversations to can stir up in the wine, you know. Oh, have you tried that? Oh, yeah. You know what? I mean that's all easy. I think the one thing that people don't realize or don't give enough value to is the importance of a smile. Smile and eye connection. That's like the easiest way to flirt or to get someone's attention. And you know, what's the worst thing that can happen? They don't look back or the best thing is that, yeah, you get a little bit of a longer look and who knows?
0: You know, it's like, you don't want to stare, but you want to get somebody's attention. So if a woman's looking at guys, sometimes guys are unaware. And a guy doesn't want to stare at the woman, but if he is like interested and he's staring at you, you don't want it to be creepy. So what's the balance with the eye contact from afar?
2: Well, I mean, I don't want to put a timeline on it, but I think you kind of know. He's like, no.
0: Yeah, a little place.
2: A little longer than the, and if you know that she noticed or you know that he noticed, be a little bold and just, I just want to tell you that your hair is amazing. So just, you know, or something like that. I mean, stay away from body right. compliments. But you know that you have real style. That is an amazing sweat or something. You know, again, what's the worst thing that can happen? You know,
0: I love it. My special guest on today's Guys Guys Radio, return guest, the amazing one, Silke Schwarzkopf, host and creator of Second Act TV, that runaway success on YouTube. And I'm frequently a guest on there. I'm always delighted. We always have a blast. So today we're talking about the opportunities of dating over 50 that maybe people younger don't have. So a lot of times when we date, when we're kind of in our core corporate years, I remember being back in New York, I'd go on these online dates, I'd meet somebody and they'd hammer me with questions and then be like, sorry, no sparkle, next. You know, you're in and you're out. It's like a job interview. You didn't get to the next round. How do we... when we're over 50, how do we make that experience more playful and not feel like an interview? When you're over 50, you don't want to deal with the questions thing. You got to ferret out some information about the person, right? Were they married? Did they have kids? That type of, you know, basic stuff, but you don't want to be drilling them with the questions and make it a one-way conversation.
2: Right. Well, to me, a bit of a rule of thumb. Yeah. I mean, on the first two dates, especially, you do want to find out if they're available, to what extent are they? Yeah. And one way, to make that maybe a little less or more palatable is to say something about yourself. First, you know, I've been dating about so-and-so. I was, I was in a long-term relationship, but I'm just really ready to meet someone. I'm open to whatever. I mean, just give something about yourself first to where you either give them this is my thing or something. But now it becomes a conversation versus, you know, well, when did you get divorced? Why did your divorce end? Right. You know, what is it that you're looking for? You want to bring that. It's just volunteer, bring to the conversation as natural as you can.
0: Mm-hmm. Now, obviously, when we hit 50 and plus, the chemistry, the sexual chemistry of the individual itself, the biological part of sexuality by individual changes when we hit 50. And sometimes is it directionally, it's a little bit different than men, but it could be just the opposite also.
2: Absolutely.
0: And you want to be on kind of the same page. And I've talked to women over 50 and they say they just don't care about sex. And I've met and talked to women over 50 and like, they can't get enough. And with guys, it's a little more predictable, but you know, things happen where sometimes it's not the same. So what's the, and you want to find out about that. And I guess one way is obviously when you get to that point to be intimate, you see if things are feel right. Is there a way of ferreting that out a little bit before you get all the way into that part of the new relationship, if you will, that you want to make sure that you are on the same page
2: with your
0: potential partner?
2: Yeah, that's a tough question. And I'll tell you why, because at what point, you know, is it appropriate, let's say, to bring that up? I think that if there's if you have a problem, you know that, you know, you have erectile dysfunction. I'm not talking about you, Robert. And the, you know, or the, you know, if there's an issue, then if you know you want to, you know, this is someone you're interested in, I would disclose that. You know, and not on the first date or the second date, but if it looks like you're going somewhere, let's go, you know, I really enjoy you. I can see this going further. It needs to be brought up unless it just depends on how maybe embarrassed you want to be.
0: Right. Yeah. I don't think you're going to find a guy who's going to say, who's going to admit something like that, because I think they're always thinking, with the right woman, it's not going to be an issue. They're going to project some of that. Like, it's like,
2: They will. Yeah. But I think men who truly had that know that they have, I don't think they think it's with the right woman. I don't want to speak for men, Robert, at all. I think men who've truly experienced erectile dysfunction, that it is something that could actually hold them back from proceeding with an intimate relationship with someone new. So it is, we actually have really good videos about that, because it is so prevalent, you know, in our demographic. And with women, you know, it's the whole, the vaginal atrophy and all, you know, there's so much we have to learn about our body that nobody ever taught us. We have excellent videos on that guarantee if you anybody, I don't care if you're a sex therapist, you'll learn something by some of these videos that we have with Dr. Simon in particular. So I agree with you. It's a tough conversation. But maybe the answer is there isn't really a way to do it. Maybe it is something that you feel out, you know, unless you're willing to be direct. And it's a hard question to answer. I don't know that I can necessarily sum
0: fair,
2: that
0: fair
2: up.
0: Enough. How about, and we're getting close to the end here, but three rules that you would say, these are your must-have rules when you're dating over 50 to give you the best opportunity of meeting and connecting with a new partner. And if you want, I'll go first if you need to think about it.
2: Well, I mean, be yourself, of course, be authentic. Don't that goes with it. I don't know. Rules are this. I mean, there's so many do's and don'ts. It depends on how particular you want to get. But I'll go back to what I said at the beginning. If you are not ready, don't tell someone that you're ready for love or looking for love if you're not ready.
0: Right.
2: And a lot of us think we are, but we're dating out of loneliness versus, you know, finding someone to enhance our life. It's because we're missing someone. I think that's probably the biggest rule. Make sure that you're ready for love, and that you're not necessarily leading someone on or even yourself and making bad decisions because of that.
0: All right. If that's the case, you say you've gone through your own personal checklist. You learned, looked inside and said, this is what I've been doing right. This is what I maybe haven't not been doing as well as I could have. This is what I'm looking for a partner. looking for in a partner. This is what I have to offer. I'm ready to go. What's the power move? What's the bust out move that somebody needs to make to get themselves out there and put themselves in the right situation? You know, you could say for a woman, oh, buy a hot cocktail dress and head to this, you know, head to a restaurant bar on a Friday night. But you're going to get all these, you're going to get creepy guys as well as nice people also. So maybe that's a good move. I don't know. I'm not a woman. What would be your suggestion?
2: Well, if I'm understanding your question right, is that if you're not dating, or especially if you haven't tried online dating yet, I think that's a power move. Because a lot of people are hesitant to do, you know, I'll never get online, I'll never do this. There's so much fear around it. Some of it is, you know, yeah, it's real. You should be worried about this. But all the scam and all that stuff, you know, it's actually very easy to mm-hmm. filter that out. Yeah. You know, you simply don't give anybody money. Done. You're done, you know. But if you had, that's a bold move. For a lot of us and a lot of people I've talked to, once they've written their profile and then put it out there, it's like they feel like they're in the game. Okay. So, you know, and that's, of course, different than it was 20 years ago when we didn't have online dating. That to some people can be a huge power move in their mind, in their own mind, that they've taken action. Does that make sense?
0: That makes perfect sense. So I think that's right. I think it is. I used to say when I lived in New Jersey, it's like Route 17. It's a necessary evil. If you want to get north or south, you got to take this road. And I think if you're single and you're looking in today's, you know, 2026 and beyond, you've got to consider online dating, give it a shot, and know that there's going to be some pitfalls there. But if you're smart about it, it can be an amazingly opportunistic venue and platform mm-hmm. for you to meet people. And then it's up to you to determine if they fit into what you're looking for. So once again, the amazing one, Silke Schwarzkopf, back here from Second Act TV on Guys Guys Radio. Last bit of advice, one last thing for people out there. You're over 50, you want to get start dating. You said online dating is a power move. Anything else that they need to know about themselves?
2: Well, again, I can't harp enough on being, you know, bringing positive vibes to the table. You know, if you bring any kind of negativity, people will feel that. And you don't have to say it. You don't even have to say anything negative. I mean, you just feel if mm-hmm. someone is negative. You know, you truly have to feel good about yourself and what you're doing.
0: Perfect. You know. Okay. Second Act TV. What's the website address? It's on YouTube.
2: Yeah, secondact.tv website, and on YouTube, well, Second Act TV. You could actually just Google, you know, dating over 50 or sex after 50. Whatever. And a few of our videos will definitely come up in the top 10.
0: Awesome. Thank you so much for being back on Guys Guys Radio, the amazing Silke Schwarzkopf.
2: Thank you, Robert. I always love being on your show.
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0: Okay, another wonderful, fun, and insightful conversation with my pal, the creator and host of Second Act TV, Silke Schwarzkopf. Once again, Second Act TV is all about making the best of the second half of your life. And a lot of focus of her show and what we talked about today and often with Silke is about dating and dating over 50. And you know what? I think we learned that the news isn't all bad news. It's a lot of good news there. And number one, it's a numbers game, and there's so many people out there who are single again or still single when they're over 50. So you've got a nice pool of people to choose from. Secondly, you have the technology now. If you've been out of the dating game for maybe a couple of decades, whatever, if you were married or in a long-term committed relationship, well, you're back out there now. You've got technology on your side. And if you look at it as a positive and you manage it effectively, it can be a real help. You've also have the experience where hopefully you know how to make better decisions now than you did when you were in your 20s or even in the 30s. And I think the biggest thing is to succeed. Number one, you can succeed. But number two, you need to have the attitude that goes with it. You have to have a positive attitude, as in anything. But you can, because the data supports you. You've got the people out there. You've got the experience. And you probably, hopefully, take better care of yourself also. So there's a lot of opportunities there for dating over 50, but it's up to you. Stay positive and have fun. Thank you for listening to Guys Guys Radio. We'll be back next week with a brand new episode. And until then, like I always say, guys, finish first.
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5: NBC News Radio, I'm Jim Roop. Iran says it's reviewing a U.S. plan to end the war. Iran's foreign ministry spokesperson confirming his government's reviewing a reported one-page memorandum of understanding that sets a framework to end the war and start negotiations on Iran's nuclear program. The news sent stocks surging and the price of oil plunging, but did not halt the rise of gas prices in the U.S., which jumped past $4.50 a gallon on average nationwide. The purported suicide note left behind by the late sex trafficker Jeffrey Epstein said, "Time to say goodbye." The note that Epstein's cellmate says he found in his Manhattan jail after his 2019 suicide was ordered to be released by a federal judge tonight. It's a handwritten one-page note that also says, "They investigated me for a month, found nothing, and no fun, not worth it." California getting a double dose of political debates tonight. First up, the three leading candidates for L.A. City Mayor have their first televised debate today. Mayor Karen Bass, reality TV personality and Palisades fire victim Spencer Pratt, and Councilwoman Nithya Raman are expected to discuss several key issues. Then the top seven candidates in the race for California governor face off in another debate tonight. Less than a month remains before the primary election and the first mail ballots going out this week. The Ghirardelli Chocolate Company is recalling some of its powdered beverage mixes due to concerns about foodborne illness. According to the FDA recall notice, the affected products were made with milk powder that may be contaminated with salmonella. The recalled mixes were sold in large packages intended for restaurant use, but consumers can purchase those items online. Ghirardelli said it took the action voluntarily after another salmonella-related recall by California Dairies Incorporated. Jim Roop, NBC News Radio.
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5: Material dumped at a Washington, D.C. golf course after the demolition of the east wing of the White House reportedly contains toxic elements.
7: The National Park Service requested an analysis of the debris after it began arriving at the East Potomac Golf Links in October. The engineering firm hired for the analysis reportedly found lead, chromium, pesticides, and other chemicals in the debris at levels that exceeded laboratory reporting limits. The Trump administration's being sued by preservationists and other groups trying to stop any future redevelopment of the East Potomac course. I'm Tammy Trujillo.
5: A new bill in the California legislature would let deported professors keep teaching students online. The bill sets up remote teaching for professors affected by immigration enforcement. It aims to ensure students can keep learning from the same teachers and have their studies uninterrupted. If passed, community colleges would have to let professors forced to leave the U.S. on or after January 1st, 2027, to keep teaching online if they were already employed. In Virginia, the FBI raided the office of Democrat State Senator Louise Lucas today.
8: Federal agents confirmed the execution of a federal search warrant, but have not given a reason. ABC News reports sources speculate it might be related to a corruption probe. 7 News reports federal agents are also serving a warrant at a cannabis dispensary nearby in Portsmouth. Lucas, a Democrat, serves as Senate President pro tempore and is a close ally of Governor Abigail Spanberger. The 82-year-old has represented the 18th district in the southeast region of the state since 1992. I'm Rebecca Hughes.
5: The mothers of those who serve in the military are being honored by President Trump and First Lady Melania.
9: Without you, I don't think it would be in this house. I don't think this house probably ever would have been built a long time ago.
5: The president added, "There's nothing more important than military moms. Mother's Day is Sunday." Jim Roop, NBC News Radio.
10: 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Sammy's is now open in Cala Mesa at exit 88 off the 10 freeway next to the Jack in the Box in the former Bob's Big Boy Restaurant. 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
4: We're back. 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Longtime organizer, first-time radio host. Back in the saddle. Actually, we were in the saddle on Monday, just 2 days ago. We did a live show with Lindsay Darty. That was a good show. I got a lot of people listened in and felt they got a good grasp of the movie industry.
5: I did. I learned things, and I've been around it a while and still learned something.
4: Yeah, I felt like it was a really good show. Covered a lot of good content, and people got a real good understanding of not just her role, but the Teamster role in the movie industry, and like all the dynamics and situations that they're facing. So I know we didn't have a show last week. There was an Amazon picket line. There was all kinds of stuff going on April 1st. So we could not have a show while we were doing all that other good stuff. So
5: you were having too much fun on the strike line.
4: Yeah, well, you know,
5: I wouldn't call it a strike line.
4: If I was ever to, I mean, there's maybe only one other place in the world I'd rather be than the picket line, but picket line, I enjoy being there. Like it's the place.
5: Did you get to hear the cop that referred to Andy?
4: Mm-mm.
5: He told management, he says, apparently you fired Andy. Bring right. Andy back and these guys will leave.
4: Yeah, everybody will go away. Just bring Andy back. What's wrong with you?
5: That was classic.
4: Yeah, that's funny. That's funny. That's, yeah. And actually, the Riverside County Sheriff's was very cooperative out there. They did a really good job.
5: They were very polite. They didn't come in all
4: Yeah, they didn't come all crazy and aggressive and stuff.
5: I think they assessed it and realized it wasn't what Amazon said it was.
4: Right, that's what they always do. It's the end of the world. They got these crazies out front. No, people are just using their First Amendment right here, buddy. I don't know what to tell you. Hey, live shout-outs. That's where we're going to start. Live shout-outs. We appreciate all of you that do listen in live. And if you want to have your name added to the list of live shout-outs because you in a group or you yourself individually or you know someone's listening in, please let our staff know or let someone know so we can include you on this, what is sometimes a very long list every week. Dennis Santos from B.

0: BPH. I think that's a typo. Anyway, Monique Campos, Claudia Herrera, Donna Whedon, Heather Adams out of Barstow Fire. Apparently, she does everything for them. That's what I'm seeing in the notes here. Stephanie Corsal, Phil Mendez, Aaron, Eddie, and Drago Reyes Carmon, City of Montclair, Eric Zhang, Johnny Mora, ARMC, Joe McCad, City of San Bernardino, Rigo Morales from Grand Terrace, Redlands, Stewards, James Martinez, Sophia Meza, the DBH RBEST team for doing an amazing job, DBH Stewards, Elizabeth Liz, Stuart Della Torre, Julie Sanchez, Maritza, and then we have Lakeisha Mosley, Makiba Green, and Maisha Dennis. Jeremy Lopez, ARMC, Maria Williams, ARMC, Carlos Rincon, Assessors, City of Colton members. Many of you have probably seen all of the billboards on Colton. A lot of eyes are on Colton right now, by the way. Almost all the billboards are focused on Colton right now for a very good reason. I say, Colton, you want to get it on? Let's get it on, boys. Let's get to it. If Colton wants to be the city that's stupid enough to strike us, then I have no problem starting there.
1: The smile on your face is from ear to ear right
0: Absolutely.
1: Now.
0: Absolutely. If you can't tune in and see me, you know, I can see Colton wants to get jiggy with it. So Robert's mic's not on, by the way.
1: There's a reason for that.
0: I know.
2: Oh, okay.
0: Larea Robinson, Jenny Hernandez, Public Health and Tad, Ron Belterra, City of Montclair, a graffiti crew for the City of San Bernardino, Warren Pennington at DWA. Warren, man, it's good to see you're listening in live. I haven't read your name in a bit, but I think you always do listen to the show. Laura Campbell, Needles Tad, Tamara Paris, Kurt Garrison, Susan Loftus, all from Sheriffs, and Connie Botini from the Rialto Library, Ricardo Rodriguez, Sunline Steward, Rafael Casillas, Leia Glasgow, and a shout out to all my strike brothers and sisters that marched last week for Amazon, 1932 Rocks. Elizabeth Dodo, I saw her on the line too, child support. Sandy Glick and Nicolay from, Baroff from Hesperia Unified. I just saw them actually walking out the door. I was like, I could have sworn I just saw them right now. So apparently they're listening in as they're driving back home from negotiations prep. Anyway, those are our live shout outs. Appreciate everybody tuning in live. Our giveaway sweater, fifth caller, Michelle, I hope you're ready at the front desk, or whoever's at the front desk. Maybe it's Jen. 909-889-8377. 909-889-8377, fifth caller. And I don't care if you won it before. You can win it again. You can have two sweaters and give them to your friend or something. Fifth caller right now, I think Michelle will tell me. Yep, she says she's ready. See how quick she is? She's like on it. Fifth caller, 909-889-8377. We normally do Teamster Tuesday right now. I'm not doing that. I'm skipping it over because Tuesday was extremely active, and we had all these, I'm going to call it all about actions. Mm-hmm. You like that AAA? All about actions. Colton and Redlands, we're getting jiggy with it.
2: Wait, can we do one more shout-out? Michelle, for the
0: sure
2: for
0: whatever
2: the office,
0: you want
2: for the office staff because or clerical Annabelle's team because so today I had somebody on the political side come pick up a donation check right for a candidate that we're supporting and he complimented how well maintained our office staff are, meaning how helpful they were to members. Because he came in at a busy time, right? We're always busy here, but he came in at a time where Michelle was handling a member, then also handling his situation, right? And so he gave them a compliment for how they could multitask so many things at once, and also how respectful they were to members. So he wanted to give a shout out to them. So yeah.
0: Well, and I'll add to it. Look, I've been doing this job for over three decades now, and I've worked in a lot of offices with a lot of people. And I get you may be listening from another Teamster office, but you know, some people say, "Oh, you're just akin to yours, you know, or you're biased because mm-hmm. it's your team." I'm telling you, we got the best team, office team of any union local, mm-hmm. any Teamster local, and any union local. That mm-hmm. our team, they do a phenomenal job at the front. They do a phenomenal job dealing with situations. They do a phenomenal job with the members. We still have a live body answer the phone, by the way. Mm-hmm. We have not allowed AI to take over. Have you tried to call a bank lately? Have you tried to call anybody lately? Have you tried to call an insurance company? Have you tried to call anybody mm-hmm. to get anything done?
2: Right.
0: Like it is almost impossible to actually catch a live body, mm-hmm. especially once you're a customer.
2: Right.
0: And here you can catch a live body by either walking in or calling in.
1: I experienced the new refund process. You get an email with a link to the website. You can't just go in and cancel your subscription with this one. You have to email customer service. They send you a link, and then you can cancel.
2: Yeah. Mm-hmm. Yeah.
1: And, have you seen that?
2: Yeah, no, absolutely. And this person's comment was like, I haven't seen this at another union hall, right? I mean, this is a labor candidate we're talking about who picks up checks frequently from other unions. And yeah, so I just thought it's really cool. And every once in a while, we all work so hard. And
0: well, I think they work harder than you, though, Robert.
2: Oh, well.
0: They make you look good.
2: Where's my member power award? No, just kidding. But, you know, and sometimes, you know, we're having a bad day. So just saying, well, like, thank you for what you do, like how you do when you meet members on the picket line or stuff, like, it just goes a long way. So, yeah, shout out to Annabelle's team. He happened to see Michelle, but they all work hard. So,
0: yeah, good. I'm glad you. You know, and not everybody's at the front desk, too.
2: Yeah, like, yeah.
0: You know, so the backside team, you know, the team that's handling things mm-hmm. that aren't necessarily front facing to the public.
1: We can mm-hmm. always just put another extension. If the girls can't get a thing, just ring it right to Robert's
0: ladies,
1: phone.
0: Not girls. Mm-hmm. Young ladies, by the
1: sorry.
0: Way. Young
1: ladies.
0: Sorry. Get that straight. They're not girls.
2: Yeah, they're women.
0: Pow. Women.
2: Mark.
0: You anyways. Ladies, you young ladies, tell me what you'd prefer to be called. Girls? Women? Or young ladies, tell me which one you like the best.
2: I like this progressive
0: please.
2: Randy.
0: We're gonna see this. We're gonna see this. Young ladies, boom, boom. See boom. How quick that was? Oh, queens.
2: Queens. Okay. Okay.
0: That's great.
1: I'll be buying lunch for a few people.
0: Oh boy.
2: 30 minutes for a DMV. Never
0: 30 minutes DMV. Person. Never get a live person. Nice. Yeah. So true.
2: Yeah. Well, now you go to fast food drive-thrus, and what is it? It's a tablet and the McDonald's. I used to work at McDonald's.
0: I
2: those
0: went
2: tablets.
0: Into a Taco Bell drive. I had to drive up north for something. I went into Taco Bell, and I had to. I was had the screen in front of me. I was lost.
2: Yeah.
0: I was like, what do I do with the screen?
2: Horrible. It's horrible.
0: Can I order a Mountain Dew?
2: Right, yeah.
0: how do I order a Mountain Dew? Yep. It was under some La Raza drink or something. I was like, it just isn't drinks?
2: Yeah.
0: Like, oh, it's crazy.
2: I'm surprised you didn't go to Del Taco. That's your favorite
0: I couldn't
2: place.
0: Find one.
2: Oh.
0: I got stuck. I'm not big on Taco Bell. My it was limited on my... Anyway,
2: choices, yeah.
0: Yeah, my choices were very limited. Anyway, well, I think we just beat this drum at how great our office staff is. So mm-hmm. Thanks for propping that up. And again, you're right. We do need to appreciate those. You know, and that goes for a lot of you listeners here that may be employees and you have office assistants, you have, you know, clerical staff, you have support staff. A lot of times professionals, you know, they get all the credit for the work that they do, but they certainly don't give the appreciation for their support team and those that really make their ability to do their job, mm-hmm. Which is that support system mm-hmm. of a lot of times office clerical individuals. So I see queens, I see young ladies, I see a number of things here that this is a fun little exchange. Thanks, everybody. Appreciate you having fun with this.
2: Yeah.
0: So
2: you want to do word of power or news?
0: No. Okay. I'm gonna do a fun fact real quick. This is a good one. 1947. And by the way, Kamek was already born well before 1947.
2: I'm a 2000 baby, so can't relate.
0: Yeah, right.
2: God.
0: I hope he's listening. I hope he's listening.
2: We have to have fun with the generational.
0: Of course you do. Of course you got to have fun.
1: Kamek's 43.
0: 1943. Yes, born in 43.
2: Oh, I thought you said he's 43 years old. I was like,
0: born in 43.
1: Yeah. 43 years old.
2: I was like, what?
1: No, his shoes are.
0: I like how we give him. I like how we give him a lot of slack over.
2: We need to have him back on. When is he coming back?
0: We should. We should ask him what it was like to watch the first plane fly. You know,
2: that could be the
0: because he was in the Air Force. He served in the Air Force.
2: Did he really?
0: A lot of people don't realize he had military service. He's a veteran.
2: In World War One, or
0: this is where I was going.
1: I am.
0: What's good about Randy is you can kid him like this because believe me, he's going to hit you with some zingers.
2: Well,
0: too.
2: I'm about to go to Iraq. He's about as quick as these days.
1: Who you
0: could be?
2: Well, what Trump is doing, I might be on a plane to Iraq. You guys, I don't
0: Iran.
2: Know. Iran. Sorry,
0: let's get that straight.
2: Iran. Like it's crazy stuff out there. Anyways.
0: Yeah. Anyway. So labor history fact from 1947 is brought to us by the San Diego Labor Council. We appreciate the relationship we have with the San Diego Labor Council. The Centrella mine explosion from March 25th, 1947. Quote, "We found a little place in the air, but the gas is burning my eyes," end quote. Woody Guthrie wrote those words in the dying miner to honor the 111 workers who lost their lives in the 1947 Centrella coal mine disaster after repeated warnings about unsafe conditions were ignored. In the days leading up to the explosion, miners and their union raised concerns and called for action, but regulators failed to enforce safety laws and mine owners chose profits over people. Gee, corporate America, we don't want any rules. We'll take care of everybody until you kill 111 people. Anyway, at 3:25 a.m., a massive explosion ripped through the mine. 65 men died instantly. Dozens more died from toxic gas in the hours that followed. Some who survived the blast searched desperately for pockets of air, writing final messages to their families as they waited. The disaster shocked the nation through the voices of workers, unions, and artists like Guthrie. Pressures mounted and change followed. New laws and stronger enforcement came because workers demanded it. The lesson is clear. When safety is ignored, workers pay the price. Whether in a mine or in any workplace today, the fight for dignity, safety, and respect continues. Our power has always come from standing together, solidarity, and a union contract. This is how we protect one another. So I really, thanks for pointing this out. And I also want to, prior to 1947, if unions hadn't had a foothold like they did in 1947, something like this would have been swiped under the rug in the late 1800s, early 1900s. Like no one, they would have done everything they could to actually crush the message about this. So, March 25th, 1947, we want to think about those 111 people that lost their lives. And the fact that this story still needs to be told is a reminder that corporate America, which is completely controlling this country right now, will literally, they claim we don't want regulation, we don't want rules. We know what happens when we get there. So the next thing I want to talk about is Teamsters 1932 news quickly. We've got a couple billboard campaigns, Coachella, City of Colton. I talked a little bit about that at the beginning of the show with the City of Colton. I think City of Colton wants to pick a fight with us. And for those of you that know me, I love to fight, and I would love to figure out which city wants to be the first one to get the Dukes up. Mm-hmm. So let's get our Dukes up there, Mr. Colton people. And I mean that by those that make the decisions, not our members. Our members are great members. They do a great job in Colton.
2: And we'll hear more about that. And
0: yeah, we're going to have someone on the show. We're going to have someone on the show that's going to talk about what great work they do. And then Coachella. I like your billboard. Your billboard's got a nice little play on the music festival.
2: I'll read it for those. So the billboard reads, "Headliners change, but the work never does." Meaning, Coachella headliners are always dropping out, dropping in. Headliners are changing, and a headliner is someone who is going to be the main star of the show, right? Like, I don't know. I'm just going to make up names. I don't know, Snoop Dogg or, Kanye West, someone like that. But the work never does. And so as commuters are driving to Coachella and throughout the low desert these next 3 weekends, because you have the 2 weekends are Coachella Festival, the weekends after is Stagecoach. So as the commuters are going through the low desert, recognize that you are passing by workplaces that our members control or work at.
0: Yeah, and we started out with 35 members in the lower desert, and we are now knocking on like 750.
2: Yeah. Mm-hmm.
0: We're, it's is just in the low desert.
2: Yeah, you're able to drink clean water.
0: Actually,
2: at Coachella.
0: I think we're over 750. I think we're
2: I just say 1,000.
0: 850.
2: Just 8,000.
0: We're just under 1,000.
2: Yeah,
0: and we literally started off, I think, 35.
2: With is that MFI?
0: No, that was before that. Oh. It was just
2: city of Coachella.
0: Just the city of Coachella. Oh. One unit in the city of Coachella.
2: And that unit has to be bigger than that now, right?
0: I forget which unit we had in the beginning, but we had the smaller unit in Coachella. We didn't have the other units like we do now.
2: Oh, cool.
0: And so that has blossomed into now having all these other units that's almost 1,000 members in the lower desert.
2: Yeah. I mean, it could be a whole local probably.
0: And we're going to open an office there for all of you that listen. We are just having a hard time finding the right space to be able to pull in. We would prefer to purchase it, not rent. But if we've got a lease, that's what we'll do. We're not dragging our feet. It's just difficult to find the right setup for what we need to do for the members out in that region. Anyway, and then the Redlands City Council was a great action.
2: Yeah, last night.
0: Were you there?
2: Yeah, I was. Yeah, got great content.
0: Was it past your bedtime?
2: No, 6 p.m. It was a great showing. There was over 100 members combined with community advocates. Slow Bloom went out there as well.
0: Oh, nice.
2: They're not that far from City Hall, so that's a coffee shop there. That's members, right? Mm-hmm. And then we have Amazon workers went out there as well. Mario and Sean brought them out. That was great. You know, I think it's cool. This is a little bit off topic, but I think it's cool when it's all intertwined. And, Amazon is there, Slow Bloom is there, and our members are there. And then when Amazon goes on strike, we're also there. Like, all kinds of parts of the union comes together to support these things. And so they're all there, over 100 members. And we packed City Hall. Andrew got up to talk about.
0: And there was an action at Colton at the same time.
2: Oh, I wasn't aware. Okay. Yeah.
0: Yeah.
2: At City Hall?
0: Yep.
2: Oh, I didn't know that.
0: Right.
2: Okay. Oh, nice.
0: Yeah. Anyway, go ahead. Sorry.
2: Yeah. And so, yeah, I didn't know that. I could have got
0: counted. I'm letting you give the briefing. I was in San Diego. I had a meeting down there with the local 481 down there, obviously couldn't be at either one of those.
2: Mm-hmm. But yeah, it was a great showing. Members were excited, activated. You can tell they want to do something. So, you know, this is the start of, I guess it's another Colton situation. You want to mess around, you're going to find out, right?
0: Yeah, that's right. And then we had the city of Luverne, which I was driving through today, by the way. I was there this morning. Mm-hmm. I mean, I just happened to be in the city. I wasn't talking to workers. I'm going to drive through it. And I was going to check another one off the... another city I get to drive through that we represent. This is good stuff.
2: All the way out there now. So we're expanding.
0: Absolutely. That's cool. You know, I mean, it's right up against Pomona, right? It's right up against... Mm-hmm. Yeah, I mean, it's literally nestled right up against Pomona. The group there, our Pomona group, has a lot to do with why that's happened. So, great win there. You want to describe that real quick?
2: Yeah. So it's about over, I believe the group is over 50 employees.
0: Carlos just called you out on Colton. He says, "Fool, I just sent you the pictures."
2: Here's the thing about Carlos. This will be a little shade. Carlos,
0: I sent you the pictures. What do you mean you didn't know about the Colton action?
2: He does. Okay. He sent it to me at like almost midnight. Okay, he's a last-minute person, so
0: no, he's up late. That. He's working his rear end off.
2: I wouldn't say that. No.
0: Careful. Carlos is like,

0: local. They voted to join the local Teamsters Local 1932, and yeah, I wasn't able to make it there, but the pictures I got from Rock, they're amazing. The smile on the members' faces now looked amazing. Just reminded me of the Palm Springs vote we just had. Jeez, what is it, like 2 weeks ago now, right, Randy?
1: Carlos said, "Tell him to respect his elders." Elders.
0: He's mad,
1: I'm
0: huh?
1: sorry, what were you saying, Robert?
0: No, it's okay.
1: Everybody's having a good time with this, by the way.
0: No, I know, it's funny.
1: The message board and everything's kind of lighting up right now, so
0: See, he knows I put him in a corner, that's why he said that.
1: You put him in a corner.
0: No, the Laverne win reminded me of the Palm Springs win, like a couple of weeks ago, where it's like, if you ever been there for a vote, I know we all have here, but it's like just seeing the members' face that, there's hope, change is coming, so it was really cool.
1: Yeah,
0: I wasn't there,
1: it's
0: but the
1: awesome.
0: Picture I got was cool.
2: You just got blown up.
0: What? Who said it?
1: Carlos is the first one here. Robert strolls in at noon. Nuff said. LOL.
0: Is that? I know Shannon's not talking. I know no, Shannon's not talking.
2: Shannon just puts
0: she
2: you
0: lives,
2: on blast.
0: She leaves early every
2: Boom.
0: Single day.
2: Boom.
0: All right. I know she's not talking.
2: Here we
1: oh,
2: go.
1: All the listeners are having a good time with our internal fun here.
0: It's because I'm young. It's okay.
1: It is. It's because you're young. So, anything else on Teamsters 1932 news? I mean, we couldn't even do our Teamster Tuesday because we had so much activity going
0: on. I know. But it's good stuff, right?
1: Yeah.
0: I always like to have a whole bunch of content because now I can just spread it out, right? Like, when I'm working late at night and everyone else is asleep at the local, I'm grinding,
2: So. Oh, it's just not stopping today.
0: Okay, I'm just kidding.
2: Annabelle wants to know if you know how to work the alarm. Crickets?
0: Yeah, crickets. I'll give Annabelle that one. I don't mess with the queen.
1: He just cowered down. Right. In worker power hour news, what do you got, Robert?
0: Yeah.
1: What do you want to point out? Because we do have another guest coming in here in about 5-10 minutes, but she can wait a few minutes.
0: Yeah. So a couple of there's a lot going on with like labor right now. Obviously, we're fighting on multiple fronts. The first article is U.S. workers want union representation, but we need political leaders who respect that. So now the article really just broke down that in San Antonio, this is by the San Antonio Herald.
1: In San Antonio, Texas, by the way.
0: Oh, I'm sorry. Yeah, Texas. Private sector union density dropped to about 2%, while public sector union density is increasing to almost 20%. It's like 19 point something percent. So that's saying private sector, right? As they're shrinking, public sector is increasing. Now, there's arguments as to why that's happening, but the gist of the article is saying that a lot of this is happening because politicians are not enforcing the laws that we already have to protect workers, like forcing companies like Amazon to the table to bargain a contract with the workers that they hire, right? And so that was the gist of the article. I thought it was really great and really pointed out what we need to have here today in the United States. The second one was about union leaders who are gearing up to tackle AI in the future. AI is artificial intelligence, which is gaining steam lately, mostly in California, because we are the heart of innovation, right, in the U.S. and Silicon Valley. And so that article is by, how do you pronounce it, Randy? Jacobin?
1: Jacobin.
0: Jacobin?
1: Jacobin, yeah.
0: Jacobin. Where they were talking about the need for more legislation to strengthen artificial intelligence.
1: Yeah, to deal with it.
0: Mm-hmm.
1: Right. We talked about this on the show on Monday with Lindsay.
0: Yeah.
1: And it's like, I think what's funny is that, the tech companies are like, we don't want any rules. We don't want any rules. And one of the things I pointed out on the show there, and I'll point it out again, is when have you ever given any industry, any company, unlimited rules and they've not killed somebody, mm-hmm. poisoned somebody, hurt somebody, mm-hmm. whatever it is. And, it's always, don't regulate, don't give me rules. Let the free market, the complete free market, they enslave people. They do all these things, they exploit. Like it's, if you let them get away with it, they will, if you don't have guardrails for them, that's what they're going to do. And AI is something that everybody's going to have to get in mm-hmm. and start to put some real guardrails on.
0: Absolutely.
1: And if it doesn't happen, it's going to negatively impact everybody.
0: Mm-hmm.
1: And then, maybe it's – and so more shots are fired here, by the way. Carlos said that he sent you those pictures at 6:59 p.m.
2: Time
1: not
2: stamp.
1: At almost midnight. It's a time stamp. And he says this guy already had cucumber slices on his eyes by 5 p.m.
0: You know what?

0: I'm so sick of him.
1: That was good, Robert. He got you good.
2: Timestamp. You said midnight.
0: Look at it. I'm gonna pull
2: he
0: Trump
2: pulled
0: here.
2: It out. 6:59.
0: He's a lie. He's a lie.
2: Fake news.
0: Fake news. Fake media. The last one is LAUSD teacher strike is looming next week. So LAUSD teacher unions are threatening a strike if the school district does not come to the table with the fair contract by April 14th. That includes our brothers and sisters at Teamsters Local 2010 who represent
2: the administrators, right?
0: The Associate Administrators of Los Angeles. And so, yeah, so there's a lot of labor activity going on.
2: Second largest school district in the country mm-hmm. could very well be on strike here pretty soon.
0: Yeah, so it's going to be a huge thing next week if this happens. So, yeah.
2: Well, that's a lot of news. That's a lot going on. That's some positive stuff. Mm-hmm. So we have... And if there is going to be a strike for the teachers, let us know as soon as we can. Try to coordinate getting the bus and all that good stuff mm-hmm. down there. So, yeah, I don't know. Do we want to do a break? Or
0: yeah,
2: do we just
0: I need to go get Lillian.
2: Oh, okay. Yeah.
1: Okay.
2: So let's do a quick break. Sorry, everybody, for being a little clumsy there. That's what happens when you have live radio. Is when you have live radio, you get these.
1: That's what happens when you have Robert touching a microphone.
2: And then that too. That's what happens when you have Robert in here, who is. You know, claiming that he doesn't get something till almost midnight, and he's getting called out on it. This is the Worker Power Hour with Randy Corgan on Teamsters 1932 Broadcast Network. Take a quick break, Mark.

0: We're back. This is the Worker Power Hour with Randy Corgan on the Teamsters Local 1932 Broadcast Network, airing live from San Bernardino. We now have a special guest. She actually occupies an office a couple spaces over here. And we have Lillian with us, who's going to talk about autism.
1: Oh, thanks very much for allowing me on the show. I appreciate it.
0: So you've been kicking the door down for like months saying, hey, I got to get in there. You keep carving us out.
1: So my name's Lillian Vasquez, and I sit on the board of directors of the Autism Society, Inland Empire. And autism is a passion of mine. April is National Autism Awareness Month. And it's when we're working our butts off to try and cause awareness. And I'm convinced that many of your members probably have a loved one in their home that is on the spectrum. Because in California, it's 1 in 19 that are on the spectrum. In the United States...
0: Wow, that's a high number. I didn't know it was that high.
1: It is. In the United States, it's 1 in 31. And I would say there's probably about 30,000 individuals on the spectrum here in the Inland Empire. So that's why I'm guessing that your members have to be touched by autism in some capacity.
0: Yeah, it's... obviously a much bigger issue than most people, I think, realize unless they are impacted by it.
1: Exactly.
0: And I think as you're pointing out, there's a wide kind of swath of degrees of autism.
1: Yeah.
0: And so, you know, the impacts of it and how people handle it are they obviously vary. And then the resources for it too, which is probably partially what you're talking about right
1: exactly.
0: now.
1: Exactly. Boy, it's like you know what you're doing here at the realm here at the mic.
0: I'm just making it up.
1: You're making it up as
0: I'm a long-time organizer, first-time radio host. I'm a rookie.
1: Okay. Well, you're doing it great. So so autism is very prevalent. When my son, who is now 30, he just turned 33 last week, when he was first diagnosed, it was 1 in 10,000. And now it's 1 in 31, as I was just indicating. It's higher in California because California tends to offer better services than any other state in the U.S. So we do see more autism. I know families have moved to the area because we have services.
0: Better resources.
1: Better resources, better services. And one of the things that the Autism Society Inland Empire is most proud of is the resources. As you were describing, resources are so important. Education is power. When a parent knows what they're dealing with, what's going on, and the resources are available, then they can get into action and start doing things. When Grant was first diagnosed, there was no internet. That's how old I am, and it's how old he is. And so there was no internet.
0: Hold on real quick. Robert, do you ever remember a time when there was no internet?
1: Yeah, right. Okay.
0: Imagine that world, yeah. Lillian.
1: Well, I did live it.
0: Right, we did. Yeah, a bunch of us did.
1: And we thought pagers was the good thing back in the day, right, where you would take little messages on the pager. Do you know what a pager is,
0: A
1: Robert?
0: Phone booth. I mean, a phone book.
1: Oh, whatever. Really? Oh, my gosh. So anyway, there were very little resources,
0: right,
1: and families couldn't get to either parent support groups or anything that was going on. Now, today, I'm not saying it's a great thing to get the diagnosis today, but if a parent gets a diagnosis today, there are more resources out there to help a child from the get-go. I diagnosed my son at 15 months. The doctors diagnosed him at 2 years, 6 months. But the earlier that parents can get resources, get their child started on some kind of therapy, the better the outcome will be, whether it's language, whether it's OT, speech, whatever it is that the child might need. And so that brings me to the Autism Walk, which is where I was hoping that many of your listeners and your members can get involved. Because I know if – how many members do you have off the top? What's the round figure?
0: 16,000.
1: 16,000. So 1 in 31 is probably – so that's a big number of your members are affected by autism. And like you were saying, it is a spectrum. There's different degrees. It's from here to here, ADD, ADHD, to, you know, very high functioning and intellectually off the walls. But they might not have the social characteristics that they don't know how to get by in the community, or they have so many faux pas that they don't understand something. So one of the things that we're doing in the Inland Empire here is we just received a grant for law enforcement training, first responders, because many times an officer could pull one of our kids or run into one of our children, and the child may be not able to speak, may not have any language, may walk away, may not show that officer the respect that he or she thinks they should be showing them, and just walk away or start laughing and just not have the skill set to understand how to treat, how to be with an officer. And the officer, on the other hand, some of them have never heard the word autism. My son had a very bad situation. The officer didn't know that was my son had autism, even though his caretaker was saying he has autism, he has autism. The officer, young, rookie, wasn't familiar with the word. And so he handcuffed my son, put him in the back of the squad car till my daughter could get there in time to say, look, at this is what's going on. And it took him to get his corporal, to get a captain. So it was a big, long thing, but it can be avoided. And so that's what we're trying to do, is train law enforcement and first responders, firefighters or EMTs. I've trained about 500 so far, but we're going to a bigger level. And with the grant that we just received, we'll be able to train 4 more departments. And it's not the captains or the chiefs that we need to train. It's the people, boots on the ground, right? It's the women and men that are driving the patrol units that are going to be in contact with someone on the spectrum.
0: Yeah, the first contact people.
1: Exactly, exactly. So that's one of our passions that we're doing. So when you think of autism, a lot of people, you're too young to know what the movie Rain Man is. You might remember Rain Man.
0: Absolutely.
1: And you should, Mark should remember Rain Man. But that's what many people have in their head.
0: By telling me that, you must think I actually look younger than I actually am.
1: You do. I didn't think you were a day over 40, so that's why I wanted to make sure.
2: Oh, my God.
0: Oh, yeah.
1: All right, 45, Mark. Come on, you know we've talked about this in the office. So that's what the perception is of what autism is. And then they started having more television shows like The Good Doctor and other things. But not every individual with autism is that brilliant.
0: Correct.
1: They probably have some great skills. My son is a great artist. He can look at a picture and draw it. You know, he can look at mostly Disney and Pokemon, but he can look at that picture and draw it and probably draw it within 45 to 3 minutes. Because he just can do that. But if you ask him to make change, if he's working a cash register, he couldn't make the change. He could have a conversation with you. If he sees a pretty girl, he will say, what's your name? You know, but he might not talk. Well, he'd probably talk to you because of those blue eyes. He might talk to you. But, you know, I don't know.
2: Mark's, I'm going
1: to
2: hit the dump button.
1: Okay. He's going to dump me. But my point is autism looks different in every case. And with the Autism Society having resources, a parent that gets a diagnosis today is not going to be lost. The website, ieautism.org, has a plethora of information and resources. Whatever, we don't tell you what therapy to try. We just say these are out there. Learn about them and get services.
0: I have a quick question. Obviously, the numbers have gone up as far as identifying who has autism versus not. Part of that number, is it escalating or going up because the testing mechanisms are better and it's easier to identify than they were many years ago? And so maybe a number of people in the past were missed or misdiagnosed and not caught. Would that be part of the numbers going up too?
1: It could be said that that is. There's a new DSM-5, which is how they do the testing now, which didn't exist when my son was younger. But there's a lot of reasons that they do. More people live in California, so our numbers are going to be higher. The diagnosis and services are better, so their numbers are going to be higher, people coming. But autism is on the rise. It's been on the rise. And
0: what's the worst state, by the way? What's the state you don't want to be in? Alabama, Tennessee, maybe.
1: The South are a little more challenging with services.
0: They just I don't know what to tell you. Go live in the backwoods.
1: Yeah, that's just not as good.
0: That's what they do. That's crazy.
1: You're saying it, not me.
0: It's crazy.
1: It's not as.
0: I'm sorry. If you're from the South and you get mad at me, go ahead and come on the show. We'll have a debate about it. I'll actually point out the fact that when it comes to social services and stuff like that, it's like whatever.
1: It's
0: like,
1: not there.
0: Stick them
1: it's
0: in the outhouse. I don't know what to tell you.
1: And you know, when a parent gets a diagnosis. Maybe they think something's going on, something's different, I don't call it wrong, something's just not what their typical child might have developed if it's their second child. Mm-hmm. And if your radar going out, if there's hairs on the back of your neck standing up that says something's just not right, go to the regional center and get a diagnosis. If, in fact, they find out later the child is not autistic, they would have still gotten services for maybe their speech delay or maybe their processing is delayed. And the services are not going to hurt them. And as long as you're a client of Inland Regional Center or the regional centers throughout the state, your child and your family, unless you're wealthy and you don't need services, then that's different. But working families here in the Inland Empire can use services and they're out there. Now, The reason I really want to talk is because I want people to come to the walk and get involved. We'd love Teamsters to get involved. We'd love their guys to support their families, because I swear, I think we should do a survey right now, off the air. Call in right now if you have a child with autism. No, I'm just kidding. Or a known individual with autism. But the point is, I know your members are affected.
0: Oh, absolutely. Absolutely there. So when can you go over the details of the event again?
1: I certainly can. It is on March 25th. It's on a Saturday. And you can...
0: March, isn't it April?
1: Sorry. I was thinking of somebody's birthday, my son's birthday. Sorry about that. It's April 25th. It's a Saturday.
0: I was like, whoa.
1: We're a little
0: late. Did I miss a month?
1: And it's at the Southern California Railroad Museum in Moreno Valley.
0: Oh, yeah.
1: Families don't have to walk. Families can just go and check out the resources. Families can go and explore. One of the cool things at the walk is they have a marketplace. And at the marketplace, it's our young people, my son included, will have a booth or a table selling their entrepreneur wares. My son sells artwork. Others will sell jewelry. But it's things that our kiddos are making and are selling. And this gives them an opportunity to be adult-like and show what they can do.
0: Well, we really appreciate you coming on and sharing. Anything else you want to talk about the event before we kick you out of the studio?
1: Before you kick me out of the studio. Wow.
0: That's how we treat each other in the building here.
1: No,
0: right?
1: I just hope
0: got to have a little fun with it.
1: I just hope that members that are listening, if they want to take advantage.
0: And it's Autism Awareness Month, too.
1: Yes, that's right. April is Autism Awareness Month. April 2nd is National Autism Awareness Day, which has already passed. I am up to date on that date. But just coming out and visiting and seeing and not worrying about, you know, families with autism sometimes cringe of going out in public because our kids may not act appropriate. And someone else may look at them and go, what the hell is that kid doing? Or what is that parent doing? And they have no idea of what our life can be like. I mean, we're at, my son loves French fries. And he doesn't care whose French fries they are. So we were at Applebee's, and he got a few steps ahead of me. And there is a plate of French fries on this person's plate.
0: Wait, there's nothing wrong with that. I would do that every now and then. Just, those look good.
1: Oh,
0: let me just reach in and grab a couple fries.
1: I
0: want to test them before I sit down.
1: I was mortified.
0: Good for him.
1: But he went and grabbed them. And fortunately, I mean, someone could get really pissed off if they saw that.
0: They understood.
1: Right. But it was a woman. She was a nurse. She goes, he's fine. He can sit here with me if he wants. And from our family,
0: oh,
1: to have
0: awesome.
1: An angel like that, it's suddenly my anxiety drops. I'm crying because she was helpful, and it could have turned
0: totally
1: disastrous.
0: That's a great moment. Yeah.
1: It is. It really is. I have some bad moments, but that was a good one.
0: Well, thanks for coming on. I really, really appreciate it. And I know, you know, obviously some of you may recognize her voice. You hear her in some of the advertisements and some of the things that we put out in the commercials and stuff like that. So,
1: right. I do the news and some community matters because I'm very involved in the community. In fact, I just recently interviewed one of your Teamsters Advantage businesses. So I'm really excited.
0: Oh, you did?
1: All
0: right.
1: I did.
0: We can't wait to hear that one. It'll be coming on the show here pretty soon.
1: Thank you so much for the time. I appreciate it.
0: Thanks for coming on. Hey, Robert, what I'd like to do with this segment is let's get back to the IE Labor Council news, if you want to get over in the chair.
2: Yeah. I'll also say Jen gave you a shout out.
0: We got a shout out here. No one can hear you on the mic, by the way.
1: Thank
0: going to transition to we missed this earlier. I was just trying to make sure we got Lillian in here. Again, thanks again for coming in. It's a very important issue and it's a very important subject in the awareness and making sure that people donate, participate, help out, and also be empathetic. Be empathetic.
1: Thanks, Randy.
0: Yes.
1: Appreciate it.
0: You're welcome. So in IE Labor Council news, which is the Inland Empire Labor Council, one of the things that they just recently did on February 28th was the 2026 Coke Gala, and that gala was, in one breath, was to celebrate a lot of labor wins that have been happening in the region, in addition to elected officials that have good records of support when it comes to labor in the area. And I think there's a couple points on here you wanted to hit, right, Robert?
3: Right. So thank you. So the Labor Council for the Inland Empire just had their 2026 COPE Gala in February, and they gave out awards to unions. They gave unionist awards out, and one of the recipients of the award was the National Union of Healthcare Workers. As you know, they went on a historic strike for Kaiser. I believe it was about mid to late last year. But we were out there supporting them on their picket lines. And they also awarded elected officials for their support in the Inland Empire for being dedicated to the labor movement, for legislating for the labor movement.
0: And having 100% voting record.
3: Yeah, 100%. And some of those, just a quick to name drop some of them, Assemblymember Robert Garcia, Senator Sabrina Cervantes, and Senator Eloise Gomez Reyes. And, you know, it obviously should be more electeds on there, but yeah, it doesn't start. You can't
0: at
3: get
0: at least half of them should have 100% voting record on labor. You figure 82% of the population is working people.
3: Right.
0: Why isn't...
3: Oh, wait.
0: No, I'm talking...
3: Nationally, yeah.
0: The population, right? Mm-hmm. Like, it's... Most people work every day.
3: Right.
0: They're working people. Mm-hmm. And these elected officials need to be... Oh, we got to, you know, they get into this thing where you got to, you can't be anti-business. Mm-hmm. You can be pro-worker, pro-labor, and pro-business. Mm-hmm. You can be responsible. Anyway, so.
3: Yeah, absolutely.
0: Yeah, and shout out to Assemblymember Robert Garcia and Senators Cervantes and Reyes, both, you know, making sure that they're constantly in labor's corner and they have a 100% voting record. It's rare to actually find electeds that do have a 100% voting record. You know, I mean, I don't know why it's rare, in a sense that I think, you know, we're advocating for working people. We're not a special interest group that's trying to profit off of, you know, water or some resource or AI or, you know, the exploitation of workers. Like, this is all about making sure that the wheels go round and round in our community. Mm-hmm. And so I happen to know each one of these individuals mm-hmm. here, and it's good to see that they still have a 100% voting record. And
3: right.
0: we absolutely should celebrate that, because it's hard. And there's times they get put in a tough spot where the narrative on something is not necessarily as positive as when we're saying, hey, look, when you look deeper into this, it's going to negatively impact working people. Mm-hmm. So shout out for all of them doing what they're doing.
3: Yeah. So that was great. And then UC workers in March so represented by UAW Local 4811 just ratified their contract after 8 months of negotiations with the University of California. So some of the key components of that contract were worker protections, strengthening the existing ones, parity, wage increases, and benefits. So
0: how come we don't have the IE Labor Council come on and actually talk about this?
3: They can, but this is a start to a good relationship. This is a start.
0: The start.
3: This is a good start.
0: They like me. Are you sure?
3: I don't know.
0: I'm just kidding. What do you mean that's a good question? You're supposed to say yes.
3: What? I'm an honest person.
0: No, the reason why this has started is I'm obviously having fun with it, but Robert, you've reached out to the labor mm-hmm. council and it's like, hey, you know, we'd like to actually every show, we'd like to give you a piece of just a communication piece. Right. Mm-hmm. And this is what we come up with. And so,
3: yeah,
0: you're going to be reporting a little bit, or we're going to be reporting a little bit on the broader labor sort of news mm-hmm. that they may supply to us at each show.
3: Mm-hmm. Yeah. And it's important to have these collaborations because obviously the Labor Council is in the Inland Empire. The affiliates, are part of the Labor Council, obviously. And I think it's just important to have this collaboration in a time where, frankly, we're all going to be attacked. And if we're already not feeling it,
0: not going to be. We are being attacked. Yeah.
3: And you know,
0: any labor union that claims they're not being attacked is clueless, is not mm-hmm. paying attention.
3: And right now is the most important time to be unified than ever before.
0: I would agree with you 100%.
3: So the last piece of some Labor Council wins is the California Workplace Outreach Project Grant, otherwise known as CWOP. So this already ended, so folks can't apply for it anymore. But what this does is the IE Labor Council is the only labor council to re-grant this program out. This comes from the Department of Industrial Relations through California's Department of Labor. That was a mouthful. But this grant basically helps educate workers on their rights, promotes workplace health and safety, helps workers take action, such as submitting wage theft violations, assessing legal and medical support, and much more. So this is
0: sounds like everything we're doing at Amazon.
3: Right, and our training center.
0: And our training center
3: does a lot of this. So I feel like this is a great
0: opportunity. Can we get the money? Becky's like, yes.
3: So there's a lot of things going on at the Labor Council, and there's going to be a whole bunch more coming soon. So this collaboration is important and key to making sure that we're pounding the message, right, and letting people know what we're up to. Because, you know, IE Labor is on the move, and I've said that since the beginning, you know. And if you don't see the work, you know, you look it up, because we're doing things out here. So,
0: and I would agree with you. You know, the labor movement in the Inland Empire is on the move, and, mm-hmm. and we'll do a little victory lap here by kind of claiming we've helped kind of kick it in the rear end, right? Mm-hmm. Our platforms, our agenda, our message, our narrative, the billboards, the radio show, all the different things that we're doing is meant to do exactly what you're talking about right now. Mm-hmm. It's meant to impact the Inland Empire. 4.2 million people live in the IE, predominantly working class, one of the most working class areas in the country. It shifts, the statistics shift. There's a region, I forget the region off the top of my head right now, in Chicago, that sometimes gets ahead of us. Alameda up north is typically in front of us, but we're usually second or third in the country as far as working class area, especially mm-hmm. with the size. And I think we're like number 6 or 7 as far as the population size is concerned. It's a big area with a lot of working people mm-hmm. that, and quite frankly, a lot of them are getting exploited. And labor is the message that's going to help fix those problems for those workers. Mm-hmm. And I feel like we're making it, we're getting that message out. Mm-hmm. What do you think, Mr. Combs?
3: No, I mean, I would definitely agree with that. And I think if everyone was on the same page in terms of getting message out there and not only kind of duplicating what we're doing here in 1932, but kind of helping lead the way, because you would agree with this, Randy, that the average worker probably really doesn't know what a labor union is or what we do, right? Or the worker protections that they can have, right? They think of unions, and it's probably some negative connotation that corporate America has pounded for a long time. And so there's people out there in Texas, right, in cities that they're trying to organize, who think unions are a bad thing. So it's that barrier that we have to break through first, and that's what we're doing with this show. And then what the next step is.
0: Corporate America has just pounded the message for 50 years that unions are bad. And mm-hmm. so it's just been kind of stuck in people's head that for them to be fearful. Thanks, Michelle, for pointing out. Sorry I missed it earlier. Lori McMillan Ryan from the DA's office is our winner of the sweater. So congratulations, Lori. Really, really good to see you mm-hmm. Win that. And you know, corporate America has won this message, and that's the whole reason why we're doing the show, right? Is we're going to push back on it, and we're going to make sure we occupy a space to get workers to understand how they can deal with it, what they can do to change it, and to make sure corporate America, you know, isn't just rolling everybody over mm-hmm. Left and right. How much time we got? We got 1 minute. So, Robert, do you have anything to defend yourself from getting you've just been pummeled here on this
3: message? No, that's what board. You guys think. But I'm going to take the high road. I think silence is better than, you know, being
0: that
3: a crybaby.
0: That is really smart. So, man, that was good. That's good. I like that.
3: People can.
0: God, I wish I could do that.
3: You know, I learned that from you, actually.
0: Shut up.
3: I'm taking the high road. It's fine.
0: Man, this is crazy.
3: You could write a book about me. I'll sign it.
0: This is the Worker Power Hour with Randy Corgan on the Teamsters Local 1932 Broadcast Network. Airing live from San Bernardino. We will have, on the other side, we were going to have a member from Colton. We got a couple more guests coming in. And so the second hour, see you in a minute. Take it away, Mark.
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7: NBC NBC News Radio, I'm Jim Roop. Iran says it's reviewing a U.S. plan to end the war. Iran's foreign ministry spokesperson confirming his government's reviewing a reported one-page memorandum of understanding that sets a framework to end the war and start negotiations on Iran's nuclear program. The news sent stocks surging and the price of oil plunging, but did not halt the rise of gas prices in the U.S., which jumped past $4.50 a gallon on average nationwide. The purported suicide note left behind by the late sex trafficker Jeffrey Epstein said, "Time to say goodbye." The note that Epstein's cellmate says he found in his Manhattan jail after his 2019 suicide was ordered to be released by a federal judge tonight. It's a handwritten one-page note that also says, "They investigated me for a month, found nothing, and no fun, not worth it." California getting a double dose of political debates tonight. First up, the three leading candidates for L.A. City Mayor have their first televised debate today. Mayor Karen Bass, reality TV personality and Palisades fire victim Spencer Pratt, and Councilwoman Nithya Raman are expected to discuss several key issues. Then the top seven candidates in the race for California governor face off in another debate tonight. Less than a month remains before the primary election and the first mail ballots going out this week. The Ghirardelli Chocolate Company is recalling some of its powdered beverage mixes due to concerns about foodborne illness. According to the FDA recall notice, the affected products were made with milk powder that may be contaminated with salmonella. The recalled mixes were sold in large packages intended for restaurant use, but consumers can purchase those items online. Ghirardelli said it took the action voluntarily after another salmonella-related recall by California Dairies Incorporated. Jim Roop, NBC News Radio.
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4: Psst. Hey, you. 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
1: NBC News Radio, I'm Jim Roop. Iran says it's reviewing a U.S. plan to end the war. Iran's foreign ministry spokesperson confirming his government's reviewing a reported one-page memorandum of understanding that sets a framework to end the war and start negotiations on Iran's nuclear program. The news sent stocks surging and the price of oil plunging, but did not halt the rise of gas prices in the U.S., which jumped past $4.50 a gallon on average nationwide. The purported suicide note left behind by the late sex trafficker Jeffrey Epstein said, "Time to say goodbye." The note that Epstein's cellmate says he found in his Manhattan jail after his 2019 suicide was ordered to be released by a federal judge tonight. It's a handwritten one-page note that also says, "They investigated me for a month, found nothing, and no fun, not worth it." California getting a double dose of political debates tonight. First up, the three leading candidates for L.A. City Mayor have their first televised debate today. Mayor Karen Bass, reality TV personality and Palisades fire victim Spencer Pratt, and Councilwoman Nithya Raman are expected to discuss several key issues. Then the top seven candidates in the race for California governor face off in another debate tonight. Less than a month remains before the primary election and the first mail ballots going out this week. The Ghirardelli Chocolate Company is recalling some of its powdered beverage mixes due to concerns about foodborne illness. According to the FDA recall notice, the affected products were made with milk powder that may be contaminated with salmonella. The recalled mixes were sold in large packages intended for restaurant use, but consumers can purchase those items online. Ghirardelli said it took the action voluntarily after another salmonella-related recall by California Dairies Incorporated. Jim Roop, NBC News Radio.
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1: NBC News Radio, I'm Jim Roop. Iran says it's reviewing a U.S. plan to end the war. Iran's foreign ministry spokesperson confirming his government's reviewing a reported one-page memorandum of understanding that sets a framework to end the war and start negotiations on Iran's nuclear program. The news sent stocks surging and the price of oil plunging, but did not halt the rise of gas prices in the U.S., which jumped past $4.50 a gallon on average nationwide. The purported suicide note left behind by the late sex trafficker Jeffrey Epstein said, "Time to say goodbye." The note that Epstein's cellmate says he found in his Manhattan jail after his 2019 suicide was ordered to be released by a federal judge tonight. It's a handwritten one-page note that also says, "They investigated me for a month, found nothing, and no fun, not worth it." California getting a double dose of political debates tonight. First up, the three leading candidates for L.A. City Mayor have their first televised debate today. Mayor Karen Bass, reality TV personality and Palisades fire victim Spencer Pratt, and Councilwoman Nithya Raman are expected to discuss several key issues. Then the top seven candidates in the race for California governor face off in another debate tonight. Less than a month remains before the primary election and the first mail ballots going out this week. The Ghirardelli Chocolate Company is recalling some of its powdered beverage mixes due to concerns about foodborne illness. According to the FDA recall notice, the affected products were made with milk powder that may be contaminated with salmonella. The recalled mixes were sold in large packages intended for restaurant use, but consumers can purchase those items online. Ghirardelli said it took the action voluntarily after another salmonella-related recall by California Dairies Incorporated. Jim Roop, NBC News Radio.
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4: When the lights go down low and the wolves begin to howl, from somewhere between the paranormal and the abnormal, you're entering into the parabnormal.

0: From the cold, dark depths of a secret dungeon somewhere deep in the remote Pacific Northwest, I am Jeremy Scott, and good evening. Welcome to the program that is somewhere between the paranormal and the abnormal. Always good to have you along, friends. We've been hearing a lot about disclosure lately. As far as I know, aliens.gov and what is it, alien.gov, are not live. Some people were saying that there's some sign of progress there. Still nothing, though. The hype continues over it. And the UFO files have still not been released. But remember, they're coming soon. And it's keeping folks up at night. Perhaps you. I know a lot of folks are interested in what has been happening. It seems to come in waves. But one of the shows that I still hear about from people was many years ago when we talked about hybrids, alien-human hybrids living among us on Earth. Now, that is a wild thought. I will admit that. And, of course, the government, if you ask them, it's sometimes a bad idea, or maybe always a bad idea to ask the government. They'll tell you that there's nothing to this. There's no proof of alien life or advanced extraterrestrial technology. Perhaps we have been looking in the wrong places, and perhaps our thinking has been misplaced. I mean, all we really have are theories, and we're going to get into many of them here this evening. What if extraterrestrials or aliens, as we've come to know them, are not from outer space? What if they're closer to home? What if these beings aren't from distant galaxies but have been here all along? Would that be more or less shocking to you? Because if UFO alien disclosure happens, and perhaps that's why those websites are supposed to be going live, they're going to put something up there. It's not just going to be art, right? What would be more or less shocking? That is the question. If we were being visited from extraterrestrials from outer space, or maybe something known as a crypto-terrestrial, which is basically that these are species that reside on Earth, but in places that we haven't searched, maybe that we haven't thought to search, they're not accessible for a variety of reasons. Or just maybe in plain sight, as some would say. They're just right there. They're indistinguishable. They look like you and I. 503-389-3131 is the number. You can join us tonight if you have thoughts on, you know, will there be any sort of revelation? Why do you think the government has these websites? What are they going to put there? And what would you be worried? I mean, because now pastors have apparently been called together in some capacity. It's still up for debate what actually took place, but pastors have been prepared or asked to prepare their congregations for what some believe is inevitable and maybe imminent. So what we're going to look at tonight is, what if they are among us? What if aliens are living among us? So honored to welcome to the program Greg Pasden, retired U.S. military fighter pilot, military tanker pilot, and international airline captain. After decades operating advanced aircraft and technology in unforgiving environments, Greg now applies the real-world experience that he got to his writings. He is the world's leading independent researcher on advanced non-human intelligence, having written numerous scientific papers and books. And his latest are under the Aliens Among Us title. They're not aliens. They're not human. The Crypto-Terrestrials and the Origins of UAP, and also the Hidden Factions Behind Ancient Myths. Greg, or should I say Paz? Can I call you Paz? Welcome to the program.
1: Hi, Scott. Yeah. Hi, Jeremy. Yeah, you can call me Paz if I can call you Scotty.
0: Well, beam me up, Scotty. It's a deal.
1: All
0: right, Paz. So, this is some wild stuff. Not every retired military member, we've had a few of them on, and thank you again for your service. I want to say that first and foremost. Every one of the servicemen and women who have been on the program, well, they've had some sort of experience and they've come to talk about it, but few of them have developed maybe as many theories on this subject as have you. So how did we get here? I mean, maybe walk us through your service. Did you have any experiences? When did you start to think about the possibility that there could be some other explanation to maybe who's piloting these craft and that they may not be the common example of extraterrestrial as we've come to know it?
1: That's a great question. Let's take this back to when I was younger and I started reading books in elementary school on mythology. And I was looking at myths in Europe, also in Northern Europe, also in the United States or the Americas, as well as Asia, Africa, Australia. And there were so many themes that matched up. Well, this happens to be in the 1970s. This isn't when we had internet coverage. So you could not link a lot of these things together. And these books that were written in the early 1970s were probably drafted in the 1950s and 1960s. So they probably weren't correlating things that were happening around the planet. But here I am, I'm in grade two, maybe 6, 7, 8, 9 years old, and I'm drawing these correlations then. The thing is, though, at that age, I didn't have the abilities to put that into writing. And I became a serious author probably about 20 years ago, but I wasn't drafting books on this topic. I was drafting things more on my personal life. And when I came to certain things that affected my life and also hearing what was going on in the news, where as you take a look at some of these testimonies, where you brought it up in your intro, and you said the testimonies are saying there is no evidence of extraterrestrial life. There is no evidence that these are extraterrestrial vehicles. Do you recall saying that?
0: Yeah, basically that is the official government's position, and they've said it through the reports that have been released by the All Domain Anomaly Resolution Office and in some of the public briefings and hearings since 2022 that there is no evidence. I mean, that's their words.
1: There is no extraterrestrial evidence.
0: Extraterrestrial being the key word.
1: Correct. And that is why I have a documentary coming out here, probably going to be in the 1st of June. And this is going to be addressing that. Because if you look, they're focusing on stating the truth. They did state the truth. There is no extraterrestrial evidence. But they never mentioned there is any evidence that it came from here on Earth.
0: Right. Which it could still be non-human.
1: Correct. I call it advanced non-human intelligent beings. Because when you say alien, you presuppose that they are not from Earth.
0: Right. Greg Pazdan with us.
1: But if you
0: Paz, we'll be right back with you.
2: Into the paranormal.
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0: What if the aliens, as we've come to know them, are not otherworldly, but actually of this Earth? We're talking with Greg Pasdan tonight, retired military pilot and researcher. He's got a page up on academia.edu where he's got several of his studies and, of course, the books Aliens Among Us. A pair of those have been released actually late last year. So, continuing along those lines, keyword being extraterrestrial, maybe there is no evidence of extraterrestrial. But again, what would be more of a shock to the system, knowing that some of these entities, which are advanced non-human, as we've established, are actually hidden in locations potentially all over the Earth? What do you say about that?
1: You asking me directly?
0: Yeah.
1: Sure. Let's take a look at the most parsimonious, logical way of doing this. If you take a look at how old the Earth is, it's 4.5 billion years old, and then you take a look at how long humans have been around, you have billions of years, multiple millions of years, where another race, species could have developed. And they could be more advanced than we are over that time span. So you don't have to say another species originated 4.5 billion years ago. Let's say they originated 2 billion or 1 billion years ago. That still gives them a load of time to be more advanced than what we are. And I kind of take a look at this because when I look at from my personal perspective, if I take a look at how we are here in the USA and our technology level, then I go and I visit a tropical island and I step back into the jungles and I engage with a tribe and I see how they are. They were not guided or led, but they possibly could have been to become technologically advanced like us. And that happened in real life when I did step back into a jungle, maybe about 15, 20 years ago on the island of Leyte. Another thing I want to take a look at is, why would they come? Why would an extraterrestrial species come to Earth? If you take a look, what is the nearest star system to us? That's Alpha Centauri. Then you have some other star systems that are a little bit further out. Alpha Centauri is about 4.2 light years from Earth. Other star systems, 8 to 12. But if you take a look at those planets there, they are in areas that they have Goldilocks planets. But those planets to have life on there is highly unlikely based upon what we know already for those star systems, because of the planets being tidally locked in their orbit system, or because of their type of environment. So if you want to create the energy also to travel from those distances to Earth, take a look at the logistics, take a look at the energy requirements needed to travel that distance. Let me give an example. If you wanted to use energy requirements to travel from the nearest star system at 1/10 the speed of light, it would take about as much fuel as you have on the entire planet Earth. Is that possible? Does that make sense? And then why would you come to Earth when there are other planets closer than the nearest star system? Just some great questions that I pose for your audience.
0: So if these beings are indeed on Earth, these advanced non-human beings, question is, how did they get here if they came from some other place, or were they created here?
1: That's a great question. I don't know how they were created here, just like I don't know how humans were created here. There's a lot of theories, but that's speculative. There is no absolute proof on how humans were created or how other beings were created.
0: Would they need spaceships, which would obviously, account for the UFOs that people are seeing in the skies if these are entities traveling, within the Earth, or would they get around with some other means?
1: Great question. Why are they using these craft to travel around? Part of it is, I take a look at my red line hypothesis. And what that is, you take a look throughout history, humans have approached or crossed a red line. And when they had done this, there was a cataclysm that happened. Just happened to coincide with when humans crossed a red line. Maybe these vehicles were used to help cause those cataclysms, or maybe there were other species. Okay, when we think about non-human intelligence, it might not have just been one species that evolved here on Earth. It could be multiple different species that evolved here on Earth. And they could have had clashes amongst themselves or factional wars amongst themselves. And they could have developed those vehicles for aircraft like we have developed our own airplanes here on Earth. Although we've only had airplanes basically about 120 years or less.
0: The non-human entities, would these be the typical, I guess, species that individuals report during contact experiences? Grays, reptilians, etc.?
1: It could be multiple factions. I'm not just saying it's limiting. I'm not going to limit it to one faction. Because you could say, oh, it's just the grays, or it's just the tall Nordic-like. I don't know what we have here. I have not seen one myself. I've talked to other people that have had experiences, and they've described them to me in detail. We've sketched them out artistically, and it's interesting to see what different type of figures that witnesses identify. So I can't really specify what people are seeing out there.
0: But it could be all of the above and more.
1: It could be, correct. And when I take a look at also for what I call the residents, meaning the people that have evolved before us and are more advanced, they can be in hidden refugia. For example, here, human beings, we live on the surface. Advanced non-human intelligent beings could live on the larger space compared to the surface, which is the sea. If you are living underwater, that's a great stealthy place to be. The surface of the planet has been widely mapped by satellites, but below the surface, it has only been mapped by about 3%. Me and Michio Kaku went back and forth because he wanted to debate that with me. And I said, we don't have that much mapping under the sea yet. We don't have the details. And he agreed. He's like, you know what? He misspoke. And he was corrected by me saying that that's a great refugia, a place to live and survive and have your own food source, your own energy source is below our oceans,
0: which are largely unexplored. And so it's feasible that that is where they reside, and it certainly would explain maybe these UFOs or USOs that go in and out of the water. Did you experience any of that type of stuff during your time in the military?
1: If you want to do another interview, maybe about another year and a half, I will share with you honestly what happened.
0: Okay. But
1: right
0: do
1: now,
0: you
1: I'm
0: think
1: not gonna say anything.
0: Do you think there's a possibility that these craft are going in and out of the water?
1: Of course, it's always possible.
0: All right. Greg Pasden with us. I'm Jeremy Scott. Somewhere between the paranormal and the abnormal, Into the Paranormal will continue.

0: Considered by most, optimized curcumin is one of the few bioavailable and highly absorbable curcumin products on the market. Hi, I'm Dr. Mitch. Since most chronic diseases have inflammation, our optimized curcumin seems to be a perfect addition to any nutritional program. It makes sense to me that preventing or reducing inflammation is a key component to our overall health. The Mayo Clinic found that curcumin can decrease swelling and inflammation, has antioxidant properties, and research suggests that curcumin can prevent cancer, or at least slow the spread of cancer, and in many instances make chemotherapy more effective. It protects our healthy cells even from radiation. TotalWellness.com, where we help you to look good, feel good, and enjoy total wellness.
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11: Paranormal News, I'm George Henry. What's happening on the sun is directly shaping what happens above our heads. Scientists are warning that increased activity from the sun could cause space junk to fall back to Earth faster than expected. As solar activity heats up and expands Earth's upper atmosphere, the added drag acts like a brake on satellites and debris in low Earth orbit, pulling them down more quickly. In fact, researchers say this effect has already forced some spacecraft to re-enter years ahead of schedule. While that might sound alarming, there's a silver lining. This same process can help clean up space junk naturally and reduce long-term clutter in orbit. But there is a risk that solar storms can disrupt satellite tracking and communications, increasing the chance of collisions in an increasingly crowded orbital environment. Experts say most debris burns up safely in Earth's atmosphere, but with nearly 130 million pieces of space junk floating out there, space weather is becoming a critical factor in keeping orbit safe. Hear Paranormal News every hour on Into the Paranormal.
12: Everybody talks about aliens coming from space and then disappearing. What if they're actually living among us?
13: Like already here on Earth, but hidden somehow.
14: You know, maybe they're hidden now. They're glad to do their thing. We do our thing. Letting people be sure to think that they were extraterrestrial when maybe, you know, they're not.
15: They could come back through time, set up a civilization in or around Earth in many places that we don't have access to yet or can't explore.
16: I don't call them aliens, and I don't know what these things are that they're using, right? But I think that there's stuff that we have witnessed as members of Congress, been briefed on, that we cannot explain.
7: Call Into the Paranormal at 503-389-3131. From somewhere between the paranormal and the abnormal, here's Jeremy Scott.
17: We're with the Paz tonight. He is a retired fighter pilot, longtime UAP investigator. All right, so about the possibility of the crypto-terrestrials, aliens living on Earth instead of from some other star system. It does seem that there is a connection to oceans, bodies of water, as we were alluding to before the break, other underground areas, and remote regions. Would you agree with that, Paz?
18: I would. I would definitely agree with that. I'm going to say not only the oceans, but also underground regions. Some people have made statements with ridiculous statements like being hundreds of miles below the surface. When you start going deeper and deeper below the surface, I can say this because I have multiple friends that work in the mines below the surface. When you start going down in certain depths, the pressure increases also, and also the temperature increases. And some of these depths that people are stating, it is at temperatures above the melting of rock and metal. Therefore, when people are trying to make these ridiculous claims, the depths are too deep. So it's not going to be at these ridiculous depths. If it is going to be below the surface in a landmass, whereas underwater, it's going to be about maybe 7, possibly 8 miles in depth. Yes, it will be a crushing pressure, but we can also deal with that by making certain structures.
17: Yeah, you would need a structure because, I mean, look what happened to the submersible not too long ago. And so that would mean it would have to be built pretty sturdy and tested. And obviously, has, if this is possible, has stood the test of time.
18: Obviously.
17: What are some of the other places, though, that they could be concealed among Earth? I mean, maybe they're not renting apartments like the hybrids are, but maybe they are.
18: You know, people, you brought up earlier today, when we were talking off the air, you were talking about people being sighted or beings being sighted in Ohio. I find that speculative, but it's possible. There's also remote island regions, like I live on a remote island. They could be there, and there are stories of other beings being sighted in these regions as well. And another thing, too, is, which is very interesting, some people are suggesting near volcanic areas. Your thoughts?
17: Well, I've heard that as well, that there have been, I mean, some over some of the volcanoes. I don't have all the names, but we've done shows on those. Copperpedal or something like that. I'm going to butcher it, and somebody's going to send me an email and saying, I can't believe you didn't remember that name. That was like, I don't know, 400 shows ago. But yeah, we have done a show about UFOs, or UAPs as they're now called, over volcanoes. So there's something to it. And, you know, I don't know what it is, but maybe there is some sort of spectatorship going on, because it certainly does appear that they don't always show themselves, but they sometimes show themselves.
18: Correct. Here's something else that's really important. You got to take a look at energy requirements to live. So you don't want to have a high signature energy requirement, because if you had a high signature energy requirement, then it's going to be easy to locate, spot them, and possibly go interfere in their environment. And I'm sure they don't want to have people like us going in there, knocking on the door, saying, hey, give me your technology, give me your knowledge. Because when we go in, we don't seem to go in with a friendly knock and say, hey, we're here like the welcome wagon. So they're going to have a low signature energy requirement. And one thing that might be for that also is food requirements as well. And I ran across something, interestingly. Say, for example, you're growing food and you're growing it at these depths. Here's what happens also. It has a high off-gassing of sulfur hydroxide or hydrogen sulfide. What's interesting about that is kind of like that rotten egg smell, kind of like your garbage smell. If you take a look what happened in the Arizona, I think it was Arizona or possibly the Nevada area, with Phil Schneider, and he talks about when he was going into one area, when he got off an elevator at a lower level, he smelled what smelled like rotten garbage. That was just an interesting correlation. I can't speculate on what was happening down there. He has his own story. I'll let his own story stand. Do you have any thoughts on that also, Scotty?
17: Not about that particular case in general. Not as familiar with that one. It is. I definitely know that he's no longer with us, so there's some controversy as far as that is concerned. But as far as these beings, I mean, what do you think? Is it more, less, or equally as plausible that these UAPs originate on Earth rather than from outer space?
18: I would say more likely originate on Earth than outer space. Because if you're going to say from outer space, if you know anything about mining, construction, and assembling things, my gosh, if you have to go, one, mine the materials, refine the materials, then have the energy source to assemble everything, it's going to be recognizable from Earth. If that was done at lower, okay, let's say below the surface, under the ocean, or under the Earth, that's going to have a low signature compared to something on maybe a moon, another planet, or an asteroid in our solar system. But if they did come from another star system coming to our star system, the energy requirements and the logistics, the food, imagine you're flying on a vehicle and it breaks apart. Breaks, say, for example, a switch or some kind of mechanism breaks on that craft. Do you think they're going to carry all the spare parts with them to repair that vehicle? I fly jets all around the world. I couldn't tell you how many times a piece breaks within a week.
17: Being installed?
18: Say, for example, I'm flying in a jet. If I'm flying in a jet, I will more than likely have a mechanical failure of something on that jet within a week. So imagine traveling multiple light years at high speeds and not having any spare parts. Highly unlikely.
17: Okay.
18: And
17: scary as well that things can go that wrong with aircraft. Oh, but I know that's going to make some people they're going to be hard for them to sleep tonight. My goodness, I'm all tongue twisted here.
7: Into the paranormal.
0: Considered by most, optimized curcumin is one of the few bioavailable and highly absorbable curcumin products on the market. Hi, I'm Dr. Mitch. Since most chronic diseases have inflammation, our optimized curcumin seems to be a perfect addition to any nutritional program. It makes sense to me that preventing or reducing inflammation is a key component to our overall health. The Mayo Clinic found that curcumin can decrease swelling and inflammation, has antioxidant properties, and research suggests that curcumin can prevent cancer, or at least slow the spread of cancer, and in many instances make chemotherapy more effective. It protects our healthy cells even from radiation. TotalWellness.com, where we help you to look good, feel good, and enjoy total wellness.
13: Hey, this is Brant along with Sherry here. And so you hear me doing these spots for MediShare, and Sherry actually helps me with them. 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Like, yeah, for real, I actually do. I'm not just saying stuff. Family, friends ask me about it. I'm like, yes, you should look into this. It's really a great option for a lot of people.
19: That's what I tell people. My experience has been MediShare has been fantastic for me.
13: Yeah.
19: It's so different from health insurance in a lot of great ways, honestly.
13: Yeah, and a lot of people who've switched tell me that. 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They're very, very happy with it, and it gives them peace of mind and saves them a lot of money.
19: I would tell people, look into it.
13: Yep. So really, for reals, if you want to talk to them, they're great to talk to. I think you'll be impressed and happy you looked into it. So you do the phone number. I'm actually tired of doing all the phone numbers.
19: You okay.
13: Call now.
19: 855-SHARE-40. That's 855-SHARE-40. 855-SHARE-40.
13: Nice job.
19: Thanks.
17: Felt a little bit like I couldn't move my lips going to the break. Thank goodness I didn't glue them together or anything like that. 503-389-3131. 503-389-3131. If you have any thoughts on what these beings could actually be and maybe some places for them to hide in. If they were evolving on Earth alongside us, we've described, you know, some of the places they could hide, but are there other things, other ways you think that they could conceal themselves from us, like holograms or whatnot?
18: That's a great question. I would not know how to answer that. I really would not know how to use stealth technology to do that. But it's a great question.
17: So it blew your mind?
18: I think about also.
17: I just blew your mind?
18: That's not something I've looked into. You didn't blow my mind.
17: Okay.
18: It's just not something I have looked into. I focus on what is the most parsimonious. I play Occam's razor as to, say, for example, you have your cell phone in your hand and it's not working. The screen doesn't activate. Is it because of a battery failure, or is it because there was a solar flare by the sun and it deactivated your telephone? Occam's razor, or the most parsimonious answer, is going to be your battery's dead and you need to recharge it. So that's what I use for my criteria to take a look at things. What's going to be the easiest, simplest way for something to actually happen, rather than the most complex way, such as using maybe like a unicorn warp drive or unobtainium or fantasy fiction or fantasy physics to travel from another star system, find a wormhole across an entire moving universe. For me, the most parsimonious, or using Occam's razor, comes down to they originated here on Earth, but developed before us. And now they look at us like a wise uncle looking at their young niece and nephew, and they're trying to raise them and guide them, channel them into the best path that's going to allow them to coincide with us on this planet.
17: So they're living off some of the nutrients here on Earth, I mean, just as we are, but maybe they have their own shopping markets where only they shop at, because otherwise if they're shopping where we're shopping at, that would be a little awkward if they're not blending in with us.
18: That's a great question, because you take a look at a couple other people's theories or other people's stories, and they talk about how other beings, and it could be, there could have been other beings that evolved that look very similar to humans. Why not? Because you have other birds that look similar to other birds. You have other fish that look similar to other fish. Why not have other advanced non-human intelligent beings that look similar to us? And if they do, why not just use a simple disguise rather than using something like holograms or other technology? Why not just use a simple disguise?
17: And they could have advanced methods of making food, so they don't need to be seen as much. Greg, what are some of your other working theories on these beings?
18: Taking a look at why do we have some of these megalithic structures here on Earth? Are they red lines to identify where certain beings might be? Are they signs or signals telling us to do something or not to do something? This is one of my mech or megalithic hypotheses. Another one that I'm working on right now, which is the, what's the best way for me to describe this? It's kind of like they're the soft management. If you take a look at the advances that we've had through history of human species, because we're not the only species that existed. We had Neanderthals, we had Cro-Magnon, we had the Lusignans, we had other species that were on Earth at the same time, but the Homo sapiens finished out top. Was there a gentle hand guiding us in a certain direction without using like something like CRISPR to modify our DNA, but just to guide us, just like animals, channeling us into a certain pathway so that our species became stronger, became more knowledgeable, were able to last longer, to overcome disease? Was there another guiding hand? Because you hear about it biblically, mythologically, that we were guided some way to become the beings that we are today. And that's something I'm actually drafting right now. And that's called the soft management hypothesis. I was working on that today before us meeting.
17: Interesting, almost like a cosmic zoo of different species.
18: Not really. It's basically how to make us a better, more purified, or maybe a more less violent or cohesive with another species. So imagine if you are already here and you have a violent neighbor that is trying to bang on your windows or your doors, trying to come into your house in Spokane, Washington, which doesn't seem like it's unusual. Would you want to guide the people that are trying to break into your house to be more placid, to be more parsimonious or more gentle with you, so that you could share your knowledge willingly? Or would you rather have somebody come breaking into your door or through your window and taking that knowledge and information from you? I think that they would want to have somebody who is not going to be as aggressive, because you take a look what happens when another culture goes in for the human beings, for human sapiens, Homo sapiens. When we go into another territory, we take over and destroy that culture. Take a look throughout history. That is what's happened. Also, when we go to war on Earth, well, I guess it's the only thing I know about. If we go to war, it's for resources. We don't go to war for anything else other than resources. Mm-hmm. And I think we have to be very cognizant of that if we're going to bridge this gap that we have between an advanced non-human intelligent species and the Homo sapiens.
17: Yeah, and what I mean is that there really is a cosmic zoo of all these different species, and likely interdimensional, some of them.
18: You know what? That's interesting. I was taking a look at that myself because I was talking to my neighbor. My neighbor is Oliver Janich. He is from Germany. He is a very, I might want to do some research on him. He is a writer over in Germany. He came to the Philippines based upon my book called Like Winning the Lottery. And they discovered, hey, this is a great island. This is a great place to live. So he thought he wanted to come over to a paradise type of lifestyle. And he developed a community, which is very close to where we live. But you can look into Oliver. Oliver's writing something right now. It's a very in-depth book talking about ultra-terrestrials. And if you want me to put you in touch with him to be a guest on your show,
17: oh, I'd be honored.
18: I'll gladly reach out to him.
17: Absolutely.
18: And then also I talked to, I don't know if you know, Paul Anthony Wallace.
17: Oh, yeah, good friend. Been on the show many times, actually.
18: Yeah, Paul and I talk all the time. He invited me to go out to Turkey and to Thailand with him just recently. But I said, we already beat you to it. We were out there earlier this year.
17: Uh-huh.
18: So, but yeah, I can put you in touch with those folks gladly, and I'm sure they'd be a wonderful guest on your show as well.
17: So, and I appreciate that very much. If these beings are residing in these hidden places on Earth, they're getting away with tax evasion, it sounds like.
18: Interesting. Possibly. But who says they're
17: not contributing in some other way?
18: Yes. Yes, they might be. Because I was taking a look at what is actually happening. I addressed this also in my soft management hypothesis at the end. It's a speculative statement. Are they still working with somebody to help channel and funnel today's populace so that they can be better managed?
17: Greg, it was an amazing hour. I so appreciate you spending some time with us. Tell the audience how they can look you up, buy the books, follow your research. I think you have a documentary you said is coming out, so tell them about it.
18: Yeah, we do have a documentary coming out. That's going to be called The Disclosure Deception. That should be released probably sometime late May. I'm going to say more like early June. If you look on academia.edu, look under Greg Pasden. If you go to Amazon, go to Greg Pasden, you'll find several books listed on Amazon. Right now, I'm number 1 and number 10 on Amazon.
17: Well, let's keep you there. Everybody go check out the book, listening across the nation tonight. Appreciate it, Greg. Good luck with that. We've got it linked up at ParanormalRadio.com. It was so good to have you here. We'll continue with the program after this.
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23: 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Hi, I'm Dr. Mitch. Since most chronic diseases have inflammation, our optimized curcumin seems to be a perfect addition to any nutritional program. It makes sense to me that preventing or reducing inflammation is a key component to our overall health. The Mayo Clinic found that curcumin can decrease swelling and inflammation, has antioxidant properties, and research suggests that curcumin can prevent cancer, or at least slow the spread of cancer, and in many instances make chemotherapy more effective. It protects our healthy cells even from radiation. 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
13: Hey, this is Brant along with Sherry here. And so you hear me doing these spots for MediShare, and Sherry actually helps me with them. I get people actually in person saying, okay, Brant, for real, do you recommend this? Like, yeah, for real, I actually do. I'm not just saying stuff. Family, friends ask me about it. I'm like, yes, you should look into this. It's really a great option for a lot of people.
19: That's what I tell people. My experience has been MediShare has been fantastic for me.
13: Yeah.
19: It's so different from health insurance in a lot of great ways, honestly.
13: Yeah, and a lot of people who've switched tell me that. It's the same reaction. They're very, very happy with it, and it gives them peace of mind and saves them a lot of money.
19: I would tell people, look into it.
13: Yep. So really, for reals, if you want to talk to them, they're great to talk to. I think you'll be impressed and happy you looked into it. So you do the phone number.

0: NBC News Radio, I'm Jim Roop. Iran says it's reviewing a U.S. plan to end the war. Iran's foreign ministry spokesperson confirming his government's reviewing a reported one-page memorandum of understanding that sets a framework to end the war and start negotiations on Iran's nuclear program. The news sent stocks surging and the price of oil plunging, but did not halt the rise of gas prices in the U.S., which jumped past $4.50 a gallon on average nationwide. The purported suicide note left behind by the late sex trafficker Jeffrey Epstein said, "Time to say goodbye." The note that Epstein's cellmate says he found in his Manhattan jail after his 2019 suicide was ordered to be released by a federal judge tonight. It's a handwritten one-page note that also says, "They investigated me for a month, found nothing, and no fun, not worth it." California getting a double dose of political debates tonight. First up, the three leading candidates for L.A. City Mayor have their first televised debate today. Mayor Karen Bass, reality TV personality and Palisades fire victim Spencer Pratt, and Councilwoman Nithya Raman are expected to discuss several key issues. Then the top seven candidates in the race for California governor face off in another debate tonight. Less than a month remains before the primary election and the first mail ballots going out this week. The Ghirardelli Chocolate Company is recalling some of its powdered beverage mixes due to concerns about foodborne illness. According to the FDA recall notice, the affected products were made with milk powder that may be contaminated with salmonella. The recalled mixes were sold in large packages intended for restaurant use, but consumers can purchase those items online. Ghirardelli said it took the action voluntarily after another salmonella-related recall by California Dairies Incorporated. Jim Roop, NBC News Radio.
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1: Equally as freaky, that's what I'm hearing from some of you, or shocking, maybe, because I think that's how I phrased it in the first hour of the program, that it would be equally as shocking if these entities were living among us or if they were coming from elsewhere. In fact, somebody shared a story with me, but they said, don't share it. Although I can summarize it, they encountered something in which they could not explain. Right in the middle of a city, behind a laundromat, of all places, and it changed their life. So for them, it's absolutely real that these entities are living among us. It's the crypto-terrestrial hypothesis. There's obviously some interdimensionality to it as well, and we've seen that in Joshua pointing out. Look for evidence from happenings at Skinwalker Ranch and various Bigfoot sightings. There's the idea that they've been living among us all along, the reptilians and others. And actually, Al is the one who pointed out if it's true that aliens are among us, the government should find some way to tax them. So I stole that from him, but I gave him credit over on our Facebook page. You can comment there. I want to welcome our next guest to the program, Dr. Scott Guerin, who has written a book, Awkward Awakening, Finding Your Way Home, wondering where home is, if it's here or elsewhere. Dr. Guerin is an educator with a 23-year tenure as an adjunct professor in psychology at Keene University in New Jersey and retired healthcare professional who is committed to the exploration of spiritual development. He has two master's degrees and a doctorate in human development with a focus in spiritual development. And he's here and now all the way from New Jersey tonight. Hello.
2: Hello, Jeremy. How are you?
1: I'm doing great.
2: On the East Coast.
1: Yes. Welcome back to the program. So, how do you approach this subject? I mean, you obviously had an awkward awakening at one point because you've looked into the possibility of some other entities, but then it took you down the road of the extraterrestrials.
2: Yeah, I had a book 2 years ago. I co-authored a book with Nicole Bigley, a psychic intuitive, called Looking for Angels. And I was on your show about that. And that got me, everybody likes, you know, knows about angels and is familiar with them to some extent. But working with an intuitive and all the guests on her podcast that, you know, are angel communicators, you know, many different types of spiritual practitioners, I developed a robust communication and relationship with what we called spirit team, group of angels and deities. And then it was kind of a natural step into the ET world because we're talking about the non-physical world and beings that do not live in our 3D world. So that was kind of the natural thing. And then I took a trip to Egypt, and that really compounded a lot because there's a lot of pointers, you know, to the stars in the temples and the different monuments and stuff like that. And Eric von Daniken was a tour guide on our trip for 3 days, and he put that whole extraterrestrial lens on a lot of the sites that we visited. So that kind of got me on that. Like, okay, if they're out there, then what's up with that? You know, why aren't they, you know, communicating with us? How can I, if I wanted to, et cetera. So yeah, that really sparked it.
1: Non-physical, you said?
2: Yes. Yes. Well, they're mostly non-physical, right? Because some can be physical, but maybe to back up a little bit, I think there's a fundamental concept that it's important to know, and that is that we are living in a box. We're living in a three-dimensional box of length, width, and height, and then some people add time as a kind of a fourth dimension. But we're limited. You know, our brains, you know, our eyes can only see 0.004 of all the electromagnetic energy that's bombarding us every day. Our sound, human sounds, you know, hearing is limited. You know, many animals have far greater hearing. And then, you know, we're kind of just walking around this life with microphones and a camera, you know, to capture a very small part of what's going on. And so if we think that's the whole world, you know, that's it. Whatever we can, scientific materialism, whatever we can see and touch and put in a laboratory, that's reality. We're missing the boat. Because there's far more things going on there, you know, that we can learn about and will learn about moving forward.
1: So if these are non-physical beings, some of them, that means that they could reside anywhere?
2: Yes. Well, you know, if once you start looking into extraterrestrials, and I do about half of the book, Awkward Awakening, is about our galactic neighbors and ETs, and the sources of the information. I have dozens of sources of people who regularly have regularly communicated with either specific ETs, ET beings, people in a sort of personalities in a sense, or groups. Not for, you know, 5 years, not a TikTok thing, but these people have been doing this for 30, 40 years and writing dozens and dozens of books about the extraterrestrial world, about our world, why the two are desperate, and there's many, many things we don't know. I think a great analogy I came up with is, like, suppose, you know, back in the day when, you know, people were, you know, heading west, you know, with horses and wagons and setting up tents and slopping around in the mud and building houses out of logs. And you take a group of them and pick them up and fast forward and dump them into New York Times, or, you know, the Times Square in New York City, it will blow their mind, you know, present day. It'll blow their mind. You know, people are talking on these things in their ears. There's cars. There's things flying overhead. It would just, you know, blow their minds because there's things they haven't even imagined. So imagine if there's advanced beings, advanced civilizations that are 500 million years older than us, or even a billion, you know, we can't even fathom. We can't fall into the trap of trying to explain what they do in terms of our limited knowledge.
1: We would expect that they would know more about us than we could ever know about them.
2: Absolutely. Absolutely. And that is a part of and you have to take a little step to say, like, okay, we get into the non-physical world and we get into people, you know, check out people who say that they've been communicating with, you know, say a Palladian, like Lisa Royal Holt, a big author in that. And she's been channeling Satya, a Palladian female, for 30 years. And they get, and she and Satya get into great detail.
1: All right, we'll pause. Dr. Scott Guerin with us tonight. I'm Jeremy Scott.
0: Into the paranormal.
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0: We had to pause, but we're back somewhere between the paranormal and the abnormal. I'm Jeremy Scott with Dr. Scott Guerin tonight, author of Awkward Awakening, Finding Your Way Home. All right, who was this individual, and who was she challenging, a Palladian being?
1: Yeah, so Lisa Royal Holt is very very well known in this space, and she's been channeling a Palladian female, Satya, for probably maybe 40 years, written a lot of books. The Palladian Agenda, The Golden Lake, Preparing for Contact, all that. And so, and that's just one author out of many that are out there that have been out writing books, going on, you know, speaking tours, et cetera, for the last several decades. And one of the things that she and other people mention is that, or lay out, is that, that we are in a three-dimensional box. We have limited perception of reality, and advanced beings pretty early on, and in on the technological end of things, we're like in kindergarten or maybe even preschool. And so, as civilizations advance, they learn to change their dimensional characterization, so out of the third dimension into the fourth, fifth, and beyond. And so once you get out of the, let's say, the fourth and then into the fifth, then you become, you know, non-physical. And then there are some civilizations out there that have been non-physical for you know, in Earth time centuries. They just don't, they're not a part of anybody, you know, whether humanoid or reptilian or whatever it may be. But in any case, the difference and the important thing is to say, like, we're in the physical world. At some point, we can change our dimensional signature to move out of the physical into the non-physical. And then beings in those higher dimensions can slow their dimensions down so that they can appear in the physical world. That's why I kind of was not, you know, definitive on whether ETs are only physical or only non-physical, because they can, once you evolve, once you're able to understand and evolve into and change your dimension, higher densities, higher frequencies, to get into the non-physical world.
0: So it sounds like we're starting to get into the interdimensionality and the multidimensionality here.
1: Yes.
0: The possibilities of such.
1: Yeah. And that was one big awakening for me, is to kind of grasp that, to say that we're not just we're not just physical. We're eternal beings residing in this temporary physical body. Right. And then you get into the, you know, are we spirit? What's the soul? Those types of things all fall into play to say, like, who are we really? You know, are we spirit? Are we soul? I would say yes. And then the next step is, then why are we here? And why are we experiencing this three-dimensional existence? And, you know, without getting into all the details, but it's basically to learn. Because it's a very restricted existence to live in a world of separation, which is a characteristic of our 3D world that we see. That I'm me, you're you, somebody else is somebody else, and there's separation. One of the end time, and that we experience time as past, present, and future. Once we move out of the third dimension into the fourth and into the fifth and beyond, time becomes all one, right? Time, you know, past, present, future are one, and that our perspective of us being separate just goes away, and we experience the oneness of everything, every living thing, every person. And the only scientific, quote unquote, scientific evidence for that experience is in near-death experiences. You know, the 3,500 or so cases that have been recorded for 70 years now, starting with Moody all the way on. One common thing is the unity. They just get it. You just get it that we're all connected, you know, and so that's part of the process, is understanding that we all are part of one, and that we all are in this world temporarily to learn.
0: But the multidimensional aspect alludes to the fact that we're beings who exist from different dimensions, as you were saying.
1: Yes.
0: And how many of them are there that we know of?
1: That's big. That's debatable. I mean, depending on the different authors, it could be a few. It could be a dozen or so. Or it could be a few hundred. You know, it just depends. It depends on the author and their source. But the key thing is that we can experience our other dimensions. We can experience the fourth dimension, which is like a kind of a combination between physical and spiritual existence, which we're into now. If people are tapping into it, meaning that we have not only physical capabilities, but we have psychic abilities. We can have interactions with the spirit world more. We have multiple psychic senses. We can see, you know, and communicate with people who have passed because they're in another dimension. And so, but we'd still have an element of separation and polarization in this fourth dimension. When you move into the fifth dimension, then that separation goes away. And then you can get there. We can get there through a few different things. And I call this piercing the veil, a chapter on that. And basically, you know, the few reasons are that, you know, some people are born with the sensitivity that, you know, they just know, you know, they're here temporarily, they're an eternal soul. Maybe they've had other lifetimes and blah, blah, blah. And maybe a connection with archangels or ETs, whatever it may be. Yeah, those people, I call them hardwired. And then another thing that helps people pierce the veil out of this physical third dimension is trauma, extreme trauma. People kind of, either it's a coping mechanism, or people just, you know, out of a compensation, you know, develop spiritual sensitivities. You can learn it. I say most people learn it, like myself. I learned how to be clairvoyant by taking a class on it and experimenting with it and trying it. So I'm able to tap in to somebody else's issues through spirit and give them answers to issues that they're dealing with in present day. Meditative states is another way to go. In experience to other dimensions, lots of, you know, ancient Hindu, all kinds of practices out there that really have a person transcend this physical body into other dimensions. And then near-death experiences, as I mentioned, and then psychedelic drugs can also propel people out of this third dimension to experience other dimensions as well.
0: So much like they can exist, much like we can exist beyond a three-dimensional reality, so can the aliens.
1: Yes, but the big difference is where is the residence? You know, where is your resident energies and focus? For us, it's 3D, you know, pretty much 3D. We can maybe poke out, you know, through these various methods that I just mentioned. But as we evolve and move and speed up our vibrations and move up into the fourth and fifth density and make that our, you know, in a sense, our default frequency, that's what ETs are. You know, it may have taken them, who knows, you know, 4 or 5 million years, 10 million years, who knows, but they're able to do that. And so they're operating at a high vibration, a high speed, and they have to learn to slow down. It's like having a wheel going really, really fast.
0: Got to pause. I'm wondering if time moves the same throughout these different dimensions. We'll pick it back up with Dr. Scott Guerin on Into the Paranormal. I'm Jeremy Scott.
2: 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Hi, I'm Dr. Mitch. Since most chronic diseases have inflammation, Our optimized curcumin seems to be a perfect addition to any nutritional program. It makes sense to me that preventing or reducing inflammation is a key component to our overall health. The Mayo Clinic found that curcumin can decrease swelling and inflammation, has antioxidant properties, and research suggests that curcumin can prevent cancer, or at least slow the spread of cancer, and in many instances make chemotherapy more effective. It protects our healthy cells even from radiation. TotalWellness.com, where we help you to look good, feel good, and enjoy total wellness.
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4: 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Into the paranormal.
5: Or maybe need a little bit more of an explanation. I'm Jeremy Scott, paranormalradio.com, our website. We're with Dr. Scott Guerin tonight. His book, Awkward Awakening, Finding Your Way Home. Educator with a tenure as an adjunct professor in psychology, retired healthcare professional who was with us tonight looking at the possibility of that we have been visited or maybe they've been here all along. You were mentioning that them being the aliens for, the simplest term we can use to encapsulate the variety of possibilities that they could be here or from elsewhere, that they have to slow down because they're vibrating at such a high frequency?
6: Yeah. Yeah, that's a consensus of dozens and dozens of authors. It kind of sets the scenario up that, you know, living in our three-dimensional world, we're operating at a lower frequency and vibration. And as we evolve as a civilization, you go from the third to the fourth and then the fifth and then beyond. You know, there's lots of different ideas on how many, but basically it seems a consensus that after about the fourth dimension, the fifth becomes non-physical as your default vibration. And then for those extraterrestrials, you had mentioned aliens. I think extraterrestrial is a good word because aliens now have kind of a societal bad connotation. But extraterrestrials can slow their vibrations down. So it's like one wheel is spinning really fast and another one is slow. If they meet, there's going to be a lot of interaction, a lot of grinding and, you know, friction there. So one has to slow down. And then for us, if we want to gain contact with extraterrestrials and just move out of this three-dimensional world, we raise our vibration up to the higher levels of the fifth dimension. Love, unity, oneness, no separation, et cetera. So that's kind of the gist of it.
5: Well, I already asked the question the last half hour, but does time move differently in these dimensions? Do we know?
6: Well, yeah. I mean, you know, what is time? I mean, you know, I always say, you know, people say, well, time is time. It just moves on. I go, all right, well, what time is it on planet Earth right now? Well, it depends on where you are, you know, on the planet, you know, to see what time it is. And then suppose you lived on Pluto, right? 260 years, Earth years, makes 1 year of Pluto. You know, Pluto goes around. So every month is on Pluto, every month is like 22 years of Earth time life. So, you know, you get into that, you know, just the physics of it, you know, what is time? Time is made up, you know, you have to make up parameters and everybody agree on the time zones and daylight savings and this and that. But in the higher dimensions, past, present, and future, as I mentioned, are all happening at once. It's more of a quantum type of thing. It's not linear. And so in one sense, we're living our childhood days and our present days and the day we die right now at, you know, all three, you know, at the same time at some level of consciousness. I don't know. I can't explain it any more than that, other than that's what comes back time and time again, is that time is condensed into everything past, present, future, all being present in one moment.
5: Can we assume that there would be different levels of awareness as we're in these different dimensions, or would it all appear the same? Or would we know that we're in a different place?
6: I think, well, our perspective certainly changed, because it's like, you know, looking at your house, you know, from your, you know, out your window out of the second floor bedroom, or on your deck, or at a drone, you know, 1,000 feet above your house. You know, you can look at this situation in a lot of different perspectives. And I think that's what would be a good way to explain what happens in other, in higher dimensions and higher frequencies. We start looking, you know, suppose you can look, and I had kind of a vision of this. I could kind of look back in my past lives. Like when you look in a mirror, you put a mirror in front of a mirror, and then you see the repeated images going like way back to infinity, I guess. But I got a vision of me in my past lives kind of spanning past, you know, back dozens and dozens of lifetimes back. I was wearing different clothing, different this, and I just knew it was me, but in different lifetimes. And then you could do that looking forward, you know, some people can, at the same time. So in a sense, you know, we are living, there is no reality other than this moment. You know, it's the idea that, you know, is what happened 5 minutes ago real? Well, no, because it's a memory. Is what's going to happen in 5 minutes from now real? No, it didn't happen. It's what the only reality we have is this present moment.
5: That's true. And we must make the most of that every single moment that we have, because we don't know when tomorrow is not going to come. And we never know when open contact is going to come. But there are some reasons why maybe we haven't had open contact yet, right?
6: Yeah, and I kind of outlined that in the book. I have 7 reasons, but I added one. I don't know why I had left it out, but basically the first one is that, you know, they're not like us. And I kind of alluded to that before. You know, an advanced civilization that can assumably, you know, travel faster than the speed of light, you know, move objects, you know, guide their ships through mental actions, move, you know, possibly moved, you know, very heavy statues and things in Egypt mentally, if that's what happened, whatever it may be. They're not 10 or 15 years or 100 years ahead of us. They're 100 million years ahead of us. So what they do with their minds is technologically is much different. And so we have to assume that the way they look at society, at each other and other races, other civilizations, they're not like, they wouldn't act like us either. I think you mentioned in the last part of the first hour that, you know, they're not conquering. They're not like us where they want to take over and put their flag on planet Earth and claim it as their own. They're evolved beyond that. So they're not like us. The second one is they have a prime directive, you know, kind of like from the Star Trek episode, stories that they all agreed that it's a hands off. And several of the sources that I've kind of looked at over the years say that once we really start getting into space travel and start getting out there into the solar system and maybe other parts of the galaxy, that's when they're going to really take a look at us and get more involved. The other part of it is just how we treat ourselves, that they're letting us go and work out our own differences on Earth and learn how to treat ourselves like one species on one spaceship Earth, compassionately and supportively, before they will, you know, make contact with us. Daryl Anka, who channels the non-physical.
5: And we got to take a break. We'll be right back there with him. Dr. Scott Garrett.
4: Into the paranormal.
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0: Jeremy Scott into the paranormal continues. Talking about the possibility of disclosure of extraterrestrial life. While we've not had open contact yet, Dr. Scott Guerin is our guest. And please continue. These are all good points, Scott.
1: Yeah. So the first was they're not like us. You know, the second is that they have a prime directive. They've all kind of agreed. All the civilizations agreed. And there are governance structures in the universe that monitor this. They all agreed that hands off, let them figure out their own, you know, world first, whether they destroy themselves, whether they evolve, just let them be. We're not ready, you know, kind of alluding to what I was saying that, you know, we have to learn to treat ourselves together, because what alien civilization would want the way this world is being managed in their world, you know? A funny quote from Daryl Anka, who channels Bashar, an assassin being from a non-physical civilization. And this is his quote from channeling Bashar. "We don't mean this in a judgmental or negative way and are to some degree joking a little bit, but why would we want to land our ships in an insane asylum where all the inmates have guns?" I thought it was kind of a comedic place for that. The other one is that we're, you know, like a zoo, you know, the zoo theory, you know, that we don't have much to offer, as I was talking about
0: last hour.
1: Yeah. There's communication barriers. You know, we have fifth, sixth, seventh dimensional beings that have dropped, you know, physical language, you know, hundreds of millions of years ago, all telepathy, you know, trying to do that thing, you know, communicate with us in this way. By the way, a lot of communication happens with the bulk of our minds, which are subconscious and unconscious minds. That's the largest part of our mind. We get that information. Probably almost everyone on the planet gets that at some point in time. Communication barriers. We're not interesting enough. We don't have anything to offer yet. And then and then fear is what I added recently, that we just are fearful of anything new and different. Certainly the government, there's a history of the government doing the psyops, trying to create fear within extraterrestrials. I have this in my book. Some retired Air Force pilots involved with some staged things, staged events, where they bring in deformed people and put them in certain situations to create a fear factor over, you know, extraterrestrials. And then the last one is that they're already here, you know, as we've been mentioning. And, you know, and to me, it's just so much. You spend some time in Egypt and around the world, and, you know, whether, you know, there's no, like, you know, set in stone, like, here the Palladians were here from this time to this time. Because of all the things I mentioned above, you know, they want to leave a very minimal footprint on the planet. But you go to some of the temples in Egypt, and there's pointers to the Syrians, to the Palladians, on the temples. Many of the temples in Egypt have a hieroglyphic called Saba, and there's two symbols. One is a star and with a dot in it, and in hieroglyphic language, a star with a dot on it means civilization. And then it has a box, the double box on top. And without it, the double box, just a rectangle, means door. With a double box on the top means gateway. So you have this word Saba being gateway to the stars on dozens and dozens of temples in the doorway going into the Holy of Holies in many of these temples. So these types of things are pointers, you know, not definitive, but food for thought.
0: So do we have anything to fear? I mean, are we ready to encounter an extraterrestrial or a crypto-terrestrial or an ultra-terrestrial intelligence?
1: Well, on an individual level, no. We have to remember that we are sovereign.
0: No, we don't have anything to fear, or no, we're not ready?
1: Well, we don't have anything to fear. You know, if you're, you know, these so-called abductions, and, you know, could be a lot of the abductions were just a person zapped up into a ship, you know, maybe they poked and prodded, brought back, and they're like, oh, it's terrible. You know, it was, I call it so-called abductions because there wasn't torture involved in some of these things. But we are sovereign beings. And just like with the angelic realm and the spiritual realm, we can, you can claim that sovereignty and you can pray. Like if you run into an ET or some crazy thing, you pray to your deity that you go to, you know, pray to the universe, pray to whatever that, stop this. I don't want this. Stop this. And you're protected in that way. As far as fear collectively for a civilization taking over planet Earth, no, because there, and I map this out, there's a governance structure that's been, so many authors write about this, that we are protected as a planet level from invasion and this and that, because that's not the way of advanced societies. I have to underscore this, that the governments will always spin the fear factor because it's to their benefit to do that. So we have to be mindful of that and be discerning in our own minds, either individually with interactions or through government information activities. We have to watch that and be discerning about what's really going on here.
0: So do you think that anything's going to come of these websites and the pending disclosure, the release of videos or documents, and how could that possibly affect us?
1: Well, I think that's part of the plan, is to start seeding our society through movies, through leaks here and there, becoming more open. You have the whistleblower protections for people whose jobs were destroyed and their lives were threatened in the military could come forward and go. There's two meetings already before Congress under the whistleblower law that protected them. And they are coming out with tremendous, you know, information about that. So these types of things are seeding in so that when first contact does come, I don't know when, you know, when we're ready, I would say sooner than later, but we'll have to see. But that's part of the thing, is to get it more common into the public eye. And so I think that's a reason why that's happening.
0: Right. And the it's possible that whether these are physical beings, and some of them are, that there's a percentage of them that might not be, or that could be non-human.
1: Oh, yeah, yeah. And I think that that's all going to come probably slowly. But when people say first contact, it's not first contact, because they've been with us for millions of years, you know, in and out even now. First contact is open contact. I mean, ships come down. That means there's meetings. There's an exchange of technology. There's an exchange of resources, commerce. We're going to be opened up to the Galactic Federation, which you probably heard about, and which is the cluster of nearby planetary civilizations for business. Like that's the vision, and that's the new Earth. You know, that's been predicted in the Mayan and mind cultures and the Native American Indians, etc. So that's the future. It is bright, and a lot of people go to the extent to say it's done. It's a done deal. It's written in our future that is our path. And that prior to that new Earth kind of idea, we've evolved, we ascend to the next dimension. Prior to that is a lot of turmoil, corruption being exposed, a lot of a storm before the calm. So that's kind of the gist of my message, is that we're on a good path. This has all been predicted. The Hindu yugas all say that we're on a good trajectory.
0: All right, Dr. Garrett, it's been a pleasure having you back on the program. You've got a couple of seconds to say some final thoughts to the audience. How should they contact you and that sort of thing?
1: Yeah, check out the book Awkward Awakening. It's on Amazon paperback, audiobook, ebook. My website is angelintraining.org. I have my other books and courses that I'm coming out with, but all to prepare for the next phase in our human evolution.
0: Maybe in your lifetime or my lifetime.
1: Yeah.
0: Stay tuned. And maybe this year, but you never know. From the cold, dark depths of a secret dungeon somewhere deep in the remote Pacific Northwest, I'm Jeremy Scott. Until we talk to you tomorrow night, good night and God bless.
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6: You okay.
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5: Nice job.
6: Thanks.
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0: Time to say goodbye. The note that Epstein's cellmate says he found in his Manhattan jail after his 2019 suicide was ordered to be released by a federal judge tonight. It's a handwritten one-page note that also says, "They investigated me for a month, found nothing, and no fun, not worth it." California getting a double dose of political debates tonight. First up, the three leading candidates for L.A. City Mayor have their first televised debate today. Mayor Karen Bass, reality TV personality and Palisades fire victim Spencer Pratt, and Councilwoman Nithya Raman are expected to discuss several key issues. Then the top seven candidates in the race for California governor face off in another debate tonight. Less than a month remains before the primary election and the first mail ballots going out this week. The Ghirardelli Chocolate Company is recalling some of its powdered beverage mixes due to concerns about foodborne illness. According to the FDA recall notice, the affected products were made with milk powder that may be contaminated with salmonella. The recalled mixes were sold in large packages intended for restaurant use, but consumers can purchase those items online. Ghirardelli said it took the action voluntarily after another salmonella-related recall by California Dairies Incorporated. Jim Roop, NBC News Radio.
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5: Abby someone. Abby who?
6: Abby Normal.
7: What do you do, Carl? 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
8: Yeah, I'm still looking for that home run, you know? I mean, when I saw the iPod first time, I was like, man, I could have kicked myself.
7: That was so hard on him.
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13: Hello, everyone. I'm Carl Amari, and this is Hollywood 360, the show that brings you the best in classic radio. This time, it's part two of a comedy episode of Archie Andrews, starring Bob Hastings from 1948. Then Les Damon stars as freelance investigator and troubleshooter known as the Falcon in a thrilling broadcast from 1950. With me to help present these classic radio shows is my co-host, Lisa Wolf. What's up, Lisa?
14: Hey, Carl.
13: You know, last time we began listening to a very funny episode of Archie Andrews. Let's go back to 1948 for the adventures of Archie Andrews.
15: Well, it is a little slow, isn't it?
16: You know, like everything in your family.
15: Huh?
16: No, nothing, Jack, nothing. Turn it off.
15: Turn it off? You mean you aren't going to use it?
16: Jug,
15: I went all the way home for
16: Jug,
15: it.
16: Jug, I
15: make that whole
16: Jug, head, look! I'll still give you the four nickels, I promise you, but there's no sense running a fan that'll hardly turn.
15: It's not the money, it's the principle of the thing. There's nothing wrong with that fan. I think you ought to use it.
16: Oh, mate, look, Jughead, you take this fan down to my workshop, or in the basement, and see if you can find a loose wire or something. Now, if you can fix it, I'll use it. But otherwise, it's just a waste of electricity.
15: Okay, I'll fix it and you'll see.
16: Yes?
15: I'll see.
16: Yes, Jug, I'll see. Oh, how do I get into these things?
15: Hey,
16: I don't
15: Dad,
16: know.
15: Here's the sprinkler. Where do you want it?
16: Oh, good. Put it right in the center of the lawn, Archie. Near the walk.
15: Okay. How's that?
16: Oh, fine. Now turn it on. Full force.
15: Okay, Dad. Hey, buddy, turn it on.
16: Well, maybe now things will cool off around here.
17: Hello, Mr. Andrews.
16: Oh, Mrs. Sherry, hello.
17: Is it hot enough for you, Mr. Andrews?
16: Yes, Mrs. Sherry. Come on up here in the porch.
17: Oh, I can't stay, Mr. Andrews. Got to do some shopping for my wife.
16: Yeah, but don't stand there, Mrs. Sherry. They're going to turn the sprinkler on.
17: What sprinkler?
16: That sprinkler.
17: Hey, I'm getting wet.
16: I tried to tell you, Mr. Sherry, but...
17: Here, I just stopped by to say hello and give you these Swift premium pranks in a handy one-pound package wrapped in cellophane for your convenience and protection. And what happens?
16: You get wet. But I...
17: Don't you want to hear about those plump, delicious pranks made of all dinner-quality meats?
16: Yes, but I...
17: Okay, Mr. Andrews, listen to this. Swift's premium pranks come in the new sanitary Flavor Saver pack that seals in all the natural goodness of those wonderful pranks. Imagine 8 to 10 of the juiciest, most flavorful franks you ever tasted, wrapped in a cellophane package to ensure extra freshness. And here I was delivering to you these delightful Swift's premium franks, made of tender beef and juicy pork, skillfully blended into each wonderful frank, and then you turn the hose on me.
16: Yes, but
17: just think what you're getting, Mr. Andrews. Swift's premium franks, the franks that are made fresh daily in Swift kitchens from coast to coast. So that wherever or whenever you buy them, you know they're fresh.
16: Mr. Sherry, look, I like Swiss Premium Franks, and I like you, and I apologize for getting you wet. But for Pete's sake, don't just stand there in that sprinkler.
17: Don't stand in it? Mr. Andrews, don't be silly. This is the first time I've been cool all day.
16: Huh?
17: Thanks for the shower. Well, see you later, Mr. Andrews.
16: Well, I'll be darned. And all the time I thought he was mad about that water.
15: Well, how's that, Dad? Yeah. Good, huh?
16: Yes, Archie, fine. Now I'll go back and turn it off.
15: Turn it off? Dad, I thought you said you wanted the spring.
16: I did, but You two just got Mr. Sherry soaking wet.
15: Oh, we did?
16: Yes, and while he didn't mind, the next person might. So just turn it off before we get into trouble.
7: Golly, okay, Mr. Andrews, I'll go turn it off, but I wish you'd decide whether you want the sprinkler or not.
9: Yeah, Dad, after all the work we went to, I think...
16: Yes, Archie, I know you went to a lot of work, and I'm sorry, son. Believe me, I did want it on. Because if I don't cool off soon, I'll boil over. But that sprinkler is just too dangerous to leave on, that's all.
9: Dad, Betty's got it off. Now, if Jughead would just get back here, we could go play
16: some... Oh, I forgot to tell you, Archie, Jughead is here.
9: Well, that is here? Where?
16: Downstairs in the basement, fixing an old fan.
9: Gee whiz, Dad, why didn't you tell me? I've been waiting for
7: Jughead. Oh, Archie.
16: Oh, great.
10: Hi, y'all, Archie-kin. I'm awful glad to see y'all, Archie. Dear. Hello, Mr. Andrews. Oh, you look all hot.
16: Veronica, I all am hot. I've been trying to cool off with fans and cold lemonade and sprinklers and whatnot, but doesn't seem to do me the least bit of good.
10: Oh, my goodness. Why don't you do what my father does on a hot day like this?
16: What's that?
10: He gets himself a bucket of cold water and sits with his feet in it.
16: Keeps his feet in a bucket of cold water?
10: Uh-huh. He says that'll keep him cool even if the temperature were 150.
16: Well, now, why didn't I think of that? Well, that's the best suggestion yet. Yes, sir.
9: Oh, gee whiz, Dad, you don't want me to go get a bucket of water now, do you?
16: No, Archie, I certainly do not.
9: Huh?
16: Every time I've sent you for something, I've had trouble. This time, I'm going to get something myself. Yes, sir, a nice big bucket of ice-cold water, just exactly what I need.
9: Well, I'm glad that's one thing I don't have to do. Boy, I've been chasing around for an hour.
10: Oh, have you really, Archie?
9: Uh-huh. But now I can talk to you until Jughead gets here.
15: Hello.
9: I had opened my big mouth. Hello, Jug.
15: Hi. Hi, Veronica.
10: Hi, Jug.
9: Well, did you get the fan fixed?
15: Well, not exactly, but I found out how to make it work. There's a loose wire inside, and when it stands up straight, it doesn't go. But when you lay it down on its back, it goes like crazy.
9: Well, Jug, that's very interesting, but
15: you want to see?
9: Well, not right now, Jug.
15: Yeah, hold the fan. I'll go plug it in on the other side of the door.
9: Oh, me. All right, Jug, but hurry up.
15: Okay, this will just take a second.
9: Oh, that Jughead, sometimes
16: I got the bucket of water. He's there.
9: Dad, look out for that wire. Dad, look out.
16: Very funny. Very funny.
10: Man, what happened?
16: Mary, I don't know. I came out here with this bucket and somebody tripped me.
9: Oh, gee whiz, Dad. Nobody tripped you. You tripped over the wire.
16: What wire?
15: Why, it's my fan. See?
16: Oh, great. Jughead, have you still got that broken down thing here?
15: Sure. All you gotta do is lay it down and it works.
16: Oh, that's fine, but get it out of here.
15: Okay. Put it down in this chair.
16: Yes, but be sure you just...
10: Fred, never mind, Jughead. Now, did you hurt yourself when you fell?
16: Yes, I did, Mary. I wrenched my back and it hurts like the dickens.
10: Oh, dear. Fred, I'm going to call a doctor.
16: The doc? Oh, no, Mary, no, just for a little bruise.
10: Fred, a back injury can be serious. We might as well have the doctor look at it.
16: Yeah, but, Mary, I tell you... Oh, me, what's the use? All I want to do is keep cool, and the more
10: what's going on?
9: Oh, hello, Betty. My father just fell and hurt his back.
10: Oh, Veronica, you're here.
14: Well, anything wrong with that, Miss Cooper?
9: Now,
10: don't
9: Veronica,
10: you Miss Cooper me, Miss Lodge.
9: Now,
14: and why not?
9: Now, Veronica...
10: Because I'll slap your face, that's why.
9: Oh,
16: just a minute, just a minute. I absolutely have had enough trouble around here today without you two girls getting into a fight. Now, you hear me?
14: Well, she started it.
16: I don't care who started it. Betty, you stay right where you are. And Veronica, you sit down in that chair.
15: Mr. Andrews!
16: I want no more nonsense around here of any kind.
15: Mr. Andrews!
16: I'll have some peace and quiet or know the reason why.
15: Mr. Andrews!
16: And Jughead, you be quiet too. Veronica, I said sit down in that chair.
14: Yes, Mr. Andrews, but I...
16: Veronica, what bit you?
14: Something in that chair!
16: Veronica, please don't.
15: She sat on the fan.
16: That's better. Now listen to me, all of you. This nonsense has gone far enough. Too far, in fact.
15: So has my fan.
16: I said be quiet.
15: Okay.
16: Now, all I want to know is why, when the temperature is 90 degrees in the shade and nobody can find any shade, and I just want to sit still and try to keep cool, that's all. Just sit in my own front porch and keep cool. Why can't I do it? Why? Why?
15: I give up.
16: Jughead, be quiet.
15: Okay.
16: I have never in all my days seen anything like this. First, no ice. Then Archie goes to borrow some ice, but we drop the ice and it melts. Then Jughead goes home to get a fan that doesn't work. Then Archie turns on a hose that soaks Mr. Sherry. Then Jughead strings wire all over the porch so I can trip over it.
15: And boy, did you look funny when you...
16: Jughead!
15: Okay.
10: Fred, there's no need to shout so. You're just getting hotter, dear.
16: Mary, wouldn't you shout if these things happened to you?
10: Well, I know, but you...
16: I am through shouting, and I am through getting hotter. And things are going to be done my way starting right now, you hear?
18: Yes, Mr. Andrew.
10: Yes, dear.
9: Yes, dear Dad.
16: All right. Now, Jughead, you take that fan home right now.
15: Yes.
16: You hear me?
15: Yes, Mr. Andrew.
16: Dear Archie, you take this bucket inside the house.
9: Yes, Dad.
16: And Betty... Please take your sprinkler and hose back home.
9: Yes, Mr. Andrews.
16: And I am just going to sit here quietly, and that's final.
10: But, Fred, you can't do that.
16: And why not?
10: Because I just spoke to the doctor and told him you sprained your back.
16: And?
10: And he said you better get right down to his office and you'll be good as new as soon as he gives you a couple hours of heat treatment.
16: Heat treatment? Oh, no!

0: It's later that afternoon, and we find Mr. Andrews just coming home from his heat treatment at the doctor's office.
1: Fred, is that you?
2: Yes, ma'am. It's me.
3: Gee whiz, Dad. How's your back feel?
2: Oh, Archie, my back is fine now, but I have never been so hot and tired in all my life. Mary, if you've got that refrigerator going, please make me a cold lemonade now.
1: All right, here, I will right away. Oh, dear.
2: You know, what is it?
1: I turned the refrigerator on, but I forgot to put any water in the trays. There isn't a drop of ice in the house.
2: Oh, no!
0: You've been listening to another chapter of The Adventures of Archie Andrews, written by Carl Jampel and based on the copyrighted feature appearing in Archie Comics magazine. Archie was played by Bob Hastings, Jughead by Harlan Stone. Mom and Dad Andrews are played by Alice Uriman and Arthur Cole. Veronica and Betty by Gloria Mann and Rosemary Rice. 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This is Bob Sherry wishing you all a very pleasant weekend. 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Swift & Company invites you to stay tuned for Meet the Meeks, which will be heard immediately over most of these stations.
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5: Yeah, I'm a big meat eater.
4: She cooks it in the morning. 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
4: 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Hope you enjoyed that. 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
4: 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All right, time now for the Falcon. Now, this was a character created by Drexel Drake, and it followed the adventures of Michael Waring, Private Eye. They had a long run on radio from 1943 all the way to 1954. It was sponsored by Jem Blades, Kraft, and General Mills. Now, there was a popular series of movies starring John Calvert, but radio's Michael Waring was Barry Kroger, Les Tremaine, and Les Damon. There was a short-lived TV series that starred Charles McGraw. We have a Les Damon episode for you now from November 26, 1950, called The Case of the Stooges Erin. Here is the Falcon.
9: The Kraft Foods Company brings you The Adventures of the Falcon, starring Les Damon.
10: Hello? Yes, this is the Falcon speaking.
11: Oh, Cornelia.
10: I'm glad you called, but I'll have to take a rain check, Angel. Tonight I'm tied up with a character who tried to pull off a legal swindle. He found a loophole in the law, but we found a bullet hole in him.
9: This is Ed Hurley, friends, inviting you on behalf of the Kraft Foods Company to listen to The Adventures of the Falcon. You met the Falcon first in his best-selling novels. Then you saw him in his thrilling motion picture series. Now join him on the air when the Falcon solves. And now, the case of the Stooges Erin.
10: It's Sunday afternoon in New York, and tall, slender Rog Saunders has just come out of his apartment building, accompanied by his squat, cigar-chewing companion, chauffeur, bodyguard, and canasta partner, Jocko Quinn. As they approach Saunders' new foreign-made racing job, they see a man walking around the car, steady and appreciative.
12: Hey, boss, Macy.
13: So I see, Jocko. So I see. Well, Macy, like it?
12: Oh, hello, boys.
13: Yes, Saunders. Beautiful automobile. Wish I could afford one like it, especially if I already had two other cars.
14: What's on your mind, Macy? What are you doing here?
13: You know the answer to both those questions, Saunders.
14: It couldn't be money, by any chance.
13: On the nose. A genius. Not that I like to be mercenary, understand, but if my money is going to be buying in fancy automobiles, it ought to be buying them for me.
14: You know I don't like to be dunned.
13: Dunned, he says. Look, pal, you borrowed the insignificant sum of only 20,000 berries from yours truly, a mere nothing. And it was only 8 months ago, practically yesterday, and you were going to pay me back in 3 weeks. You're only 7 months late. Done.
14: You'll get your money.
13: I've heard that song before. I used to believe it. But you've been living high. When I hear you bought yourself another jalopy, imported yet, I figure this rate's a look-see in conversation about my Mazuma.
12: Shall I hand him the old scramble, boss?
13: Let go of me.
14: No. He's entitled to his money. He wants to be small about it.
13: Small, he says. 8 months.
14: You're worried because I'm a little fast with a buck. You think I'm tossing the rope.
13: Look, I didn't ask you any questions when you needed the dough. I figured you were a pal. You said you were going to make some investments. Okay. But now, what do you expect me to think?
14: I have made investments, Macy. I have. Very good investments. All I'm blowing is the velvet. Now, tell me something. You know fighters. What do you think of Pepper Dugan?
13: Good punch. I don't know how he is on distance. He seemed to tire the last time I...
14: Tire? Coaster, that's all. Had the decision wrapped up with the ace, so he took 9 and 10 easy.
13: You know all about it.
14: I ought to. I own the controlling interest in Dugan.
13: Oh?
14: That's where your 20 is, Macy. That's what Dugan cost me 8 months ago, 20 grand. And since then, he's won 3 fights. Big ones. He's worth double the 20 now, at least.
13: Yeah, could be. So you've seen a profit. Now let me see my 20.
14: I'll do better, Macy. I'll give you a choice. Cash or what you lent me, plus a 5 for Dugan.
13: How's that?
14: I'm offering you Dugan's contract for the 20 I owe you plus 5 grand more. That's all I'm asking. A profit of 5 G's. You said yourself Dugan is worth plenty over 25 now.
13: Yeah, but then why should
14: you... You did me a favor. I'm doing you one. That's all.
13: I don't know.
14: Well, it's up to you. Take it or leave it. You want cash, I'll pay you cash. You want Dugan, just give me back my notes and a check for the balance.
13: I'll think it over.
14: You do that, Macy. You just do that.
4: That's the first portion of The Falcon. More after these words.
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28: That's it, Dugan. Now throw your right. No, doggone it, the right. Harry, you throw a right. This time, Dugan, when he does, counter with your right. Now, Harry. No, Dugan. All right, boys, hold it. Will you hold it? Come here, Dugan.
29: Sorry. Sorry, Mr. Mason.
28: What's the matter with you? Harry comes through with his right and you just stand there.
29: It's his hand. It's hurting again.
28: What hand?
29: My right hand. Didn't Mr. Saunders tell you?
28: Tell me what?
29: Why, I busted my hand in the eighth of the Gasha fight, you butt.
28: So that's why you slowed down.
29: Sure, sure. It's a bad break. Doc doesn't know if it'll ever heal right.
28: And Saunders was doing me a favor, unloading you. Oh, that's just great, that is.
29: Hey, wait a minute, Mr. Macy. You think Mr. Saunders gypped you intentionally?
28: Are you kidding?
29: I don't know. I always trusted him. He talks so honest.
28: Sure, he's got a great line.
29: I don't believe he's a crook. He was always good to me.
28: He gave you the heave-ho as soon as you slipped a cog, didn't
29: he? Well,
28: he
29: told me he was getting out of the fight game.
28: Because you busted your mitt.
29: Could be, but I hope you're wrong, Mr. Macy. I sure hope you're wrong.
28: Look, kid, I hate to destroy your faith in mankind.
29: It's not my faith I'm worried about, Mr. Macy. It's my 15 grand.
28: Your what?
29: Mr. Saunders held back part of my cut of the gates in the last couple of fights. Said he was going to invest it for me.
28: Oh, fine.
29: Mr. Macy.
28: Yeah, Dugan?
29: That lawyer you're going to see, do you figure he could take on an extra client?
30: Hello?
28: Hello, does Michael Waring live here?
30: I do.
28: Oh, you're...
30: Mm-hmm.
28: My name's Ralph Macy. I need a detective. My lawyer suggested you.
30: Well, what's your lawyer's name?
28: George Hollis. Why?
30: Well, if it's a good case, he rates a box of cigars come Christmas.
28: I just want you to find a man for me.
30: What did he take, your money or your woman?
28: How do you know it's either?
30: Usually is, especially with a lawyer involved.
28: He gypped me out of $25,000, and another fellow out of $15,000.
30: Gypped and skipped, huh?
28: That's right. And my lawyer tried to reach Saunders. That's the fellow, Rod Saunders. Yeah. Tried to reach him at his hotel, but he's gone. No forwarding address, just a back bill for over 2 months.
30: He doesn't miss a trick.
28: You find him for me?
30: At $50 a day in expenses, I'll try.
28: They say the Falcon never fails.
30: Who says?
28: Well, do you?
30: Well, let's just say I never admit failure. All right, Macy, what can you tell me about Saunders?
31: Yes?
30: Are you Ivy Gray?
31: That's right.
30: Well, they told me Saunders has expensive taste. I see what they mean.
31: What are you talking about?
30: You. And Roger Saunders. I understand you were good friends.
31: Were? We still are.
30: Oh. Well, then maybe you can tell me where to find him.
31: Maybe I can. What do you want to see him about?
30: About 10 minutes.
32: What is it, Ivy? Someone for me?
31: Yes. He didn't give his name.
30: Oh, no. Don't tell me you're Saunders.
32: Well, why not? Isn't that who you wanted?
30: Well, it's too simple. I've just started looking.
32: Looking? For what?
30: For you. In the first place, I tried.
32: Who are you? Why are you looking for me?
30: My name's Mike Waring. Ralph Macy hired me to locate you.
32: Hired you? You a detective?
30: Mm-hmm.
32: Now, wait a minute. Waring? You're not the Falcon.
30: Well, my mistake. I thought I was.
32: Well, Macy could have saved himself the trouble and expense of hiring you, Waring. Why didn't he call Ivy himself?
30: Probably didn't think she'd talk. He thought you were hiding.
32: Why should I hide?
30: Well, you did check out of your hotel suddenly.
32: To prevent their throwing me out. I was what is known as in arrears. But I'm not hiding.
30: Well, I'm glad to hear that.
32: I've moved to the Grafton Apartments. Macy can find me there if he likes, but just what does he want?
30: His money back. He says you gypped him.
32: What? I did him a favor.
30: Well, he doesn't see it that way.
32: Well, if he wants money, he'll have to get in line.
30: Yeah, so I gather.
32: And you might tell him the line's not going anywhere.
30: What's that?
32: Can't collect what I don't have.
30: Well, you have three cars. A summer estate in Maine. 50 suits of clothes.
32: Who's been taking inventory?
30: Macy's lawyer.
32: Oh. Well, tell him to look a little closer and he'll find none of it belongs to me. It's all in Jocko's name.
30: Now, who's Jocko?
32: Jocko Quinn, friend of mine. And Jocko owes nobody. So you see, Waring, I'm not in hiding. Nobody can touch me legally because I have nothing to touch.
30: Yes, I see, Saunders. But when your creditors hear about it, I have an idea they're liable to touch you. And in a way you won't like.
7: Come in. That you, Dugan?
9: Yeah, Mr. Macy. I just come from the doctor.
7: I hope he had good news for you. You'll need it.
9: Huh?
7: I got a report from Waring. He located Saunders.
9: Oh, good.
7: Good, he says. Saunders has pulled a legal cutie. Handed all his marbles to Jocko.
9: I don't get you.
7: You don't get anything, pal. Neither do I. It's hocus-pocus with our greenbacks. There's nothing we can do.
9: Wait a minute. Take it slow, will you?
7: Look, it goes like this. Saunders has turned all his cash into merchandise. Clothes, cars, houses, whatnot. And he mortgages the whole package to Jocko.
9: I still don't get it.
7: The stuff is in Jocko's name. Legally, we can't touch it. But Jocko is just Saunders' stooge. So Saunders has full use of the whole works and we're out in the cold.
9: Can he do a thing like that?
7: He's done it.
9: That's just great. That's all I need. You know what the doc said?
7: Your hand still isn't right.
9: I can't fight for at least a year.
7: Oh,
9: that's
7: no.
9: That's what he said. That means no dough coming in. Now I gotta collect from Saunders. That's all I gotta.
7: So do I, but the question is how?
9: If that lawyer of yours is no help, I'll just have to help myself. If I could only get Saunders sometime when Jocko isn't around. After all, I still got one good hand.
7: Yeah, Dugan. You've also got a very good point there. I hope something comes of it.
10: A few days have passed since Macy and Dugan decided they weren't going to get a legal technicality stand between them and collecting the money Rod Saunders owed them. They're also not going to let Saunders' stooge, Jocko Quinn, stand between them and the money. But Jocko knows none of this as he enters Saunders' apartment, where he's met by a white-faced Ivy Gray.
31: Jocko, where have you been?
11: Just down to get some cigarettes from Mr. Saunders. Why?
31: Was anyone with him when you left?
11: No.
31: Was he expecting anyone?
11: Only you.
31: You're sure?
11: What is this? Where is Saunders? Why doesn't he...
31: He's in the other room.
11: Well, why the questions?
31: Look for yourself.
11: Huh?
31: Go ahead. Right in there.
11: Okay. Mr. Saunders, I'm back. Hey, what's the matter with him?
31: He's dead. That's what's the matter with him.
30: Hello?
12: Is that the Falcon?
30: Yes, this is the Falcon speaking.
12: Macy again, Waring.
30: Oh, have you lost Saunders again?
12: In a way.
30: Well, I thought last time was a little too easy to be true.
12: I know where he is, Waring. It's not that.
30: Oh, well, keep it up. You're making great sense.
12: He's dead.
30: Oh. Well, couldn't happen to a nicer guy.
12: Murdered.
30: Am I supposed to register surprise or sympathy?
12: Sympathy.
30: For a guy who gypped his friends?
12: For me. The police think I did it.
30: Well, did you?
12: No.
30: Why not?
12: I've been told it's against the law.
30: Oh, and you never break the law.
12: Well, I parked overtime once, but I paid my fine.
30: Okay, you're a model citizen. What do you want me to do about it?
12: Convince the police.
30: It'll take more than a character reference.
12: That's why I'm calling on you. You can find the real killer.
30: Can I?
12: The Falcon never fails.
30: You dreamer, you.
12: This is one dream that better come true, Waring. All that depends on it is my life.
30: Hello, Sergeant Corbett.
13: Well, goody, goody. It's Mike Waring. Did you come down to headquarters to see your client, Waring?
30: No, of course not, Corbett. I came down to see you.
13: He loves me.
30: To know you is to love you.
13: How did we get into this? What do you want, Waring?
30: What have you got on the Saunders killing?
13: He's dead.
30: Well, thanks so much.
13: His girl found the body.
30: Ivy Gray?
13: Yeah. Mm-hmm.
30: What's this? List of things you found on the body?
13: Yeah, just the usual.
30: Handkerchief, key, package of cigarettes, matches, coins. Any fingerprints in the apartment?
13: His own, the girl's, and Jocko Quinn's, guy who works for him.
30: So right away you suspect Macy?
13: Macy had a beef, claimed Saunders gypped him.
30: If you suspect everyone whom Saunders gypped...
13: We do.
30: Then Macy doesn't head the list?
13: No.
30: You brought him down here.
13: Just for questioning, we let him go.
30: Oh, that's too bad.
13: Why?
30: Since he's my client, I'd like to feel sure he's innocent. And nothing could give me greater confidence along that line than your thinking he's guilty. How's it going, Dugan?
29: Do I know you?
30: I know you. I've seen you in the ring.
29: Oh.
30: This is what you train on? Irish? Straight?
29: Are you going to give me a temperance lecture?
30: No, it's a little out of my line.
29: Then go away.
30: Macy tells me Saunders owed you $15,000. Says you were sore when it looked like you might not get it back.
29: Oh, Macy says, does he? Macy says. I tell you, he talks too much. I'll fix Macy so he doesn't talk so much.
30: Like you fixed Saunders?
29: Huh? Oh, a wise guy, eh? Maybe you want something too.
30: No. Oh. You don't do so good with a busted mitt and a stomach full of fog juice, Dugan. Come on, I'll help you up.
29: Oh, my head.
30: Hey, wait a minute.
29: Oh, my head.
30: What's this in your pocket?
29: What do you mean?
30: I think I'd better keep this until you come out of dreamland.
29: Hey, give me that, you.
30: You've had too many shots of alcohol to risk letting you take any shots with a gun. Now, come on your feet. Hello?
12: Hello, Macy, this is Mike Waring.
30: Oh, yes, Waring, how's it going?
12: I don't know yet. I've just seen your boy, Dugan, loaded to the gills and packing a rod.
30: Uh-oh.
12: You can say that again. He was planning to go gunning for you.
30: For me? Why?
12: Well, that was my fault. I tried to get him steamed up to see what he'd say.
30: And now he wants to feed me lead, hmm?
12: Yeah, but I've got his cannon.
30: Oh?
12: But I thought I ought to warn you anyway, because he might dig up another one.
30: Thanks, Waring, but I can take care of myself.
12: Yeah, sure you can, Macy. The question is, can you take care of Dugan?
31: Oh, hello, Mr. Waring.
30: Now, why don't you call me Mike?
31: I hardly know you.
30: Well, let me in. We'll go to work on that.
31: Please, Mr. Waring. Roger's death was quite a shock.
30: Well, then why not help me find out who done it?
31: What difference does it make now?
30: A lot of difference. To the murderer.
31: Well, I'm afraid I can't be much help.
30: You found the body.
31: I'd like to forget that.
30: Mm-hmm. Were you in love with Saunders?
31: I liked him.
30: Because he was a good spender?
31: Partly.
30: Of other people's money?
31: I don't know. I didn't ask where he got it.
30: I do know.
31: Look, if you're going to make insulting remarks...
30: Facts.
31: Goodbye, Mr. Waring.
30: Just a minute, Ivy. Where was Jocko Quinn when Saunders was killed?
31: Roger sent him out to get some cigarettes. Now, will you please go?
30: If you'll answer just two more questions.
31: Sorry.
30: I wear 11 E's. You can't possibly close the door.
31: What are the questions?
30: Was Saunders absent-minded...
31: No, of course not.
30: Was he a heavy smoker?
31: Not especially. And that's two questions.
30: You're right, you are, Angel. So long. Pardon me, you Jocko Quinn?
14: Yeah.
30: Ah, good. I heard that you were eating this bean wagon. In fact, I've heard quite a lot about you, Jocko. It's time we met.
14: Who are you? What do you want?
30: My name's Mike Waring.
14: Oh? I've heard about you, too, Falcon.
30: Well, then we ought to get along fine.
14: You having dinner?
30: No, just looking for you.
14: Well, I'm finished. Here, sister, keep the change.
15: Thanks.
14: Well, come on, Waring, if you want to talk to me.
30: Mm-hmm. Sure.
14: Now, what do you want?
30: Information about Saunders' murder.
14: I don't know nothing.
30: No. Don't be so modest, Jocko.
14: I wasn't there.
30: Where were you?
14: Saunders sent me out for cigarettes.
30: You're lying, Jocko.
14: What?
30: I said you're lying, and I can prove it.
14: Yeah?
30: Yeah, Saunders had a pack of cigarettes on him when he was murdered. He wasn't a heavy smoker, so he wouldn't have sent you out to get him some. So, Jocko, what do you got to say to that?
14: What have I got to say? Just this?
30: No, you don't. Oh!
14: Dugan, you showed up in the nick of time. Thanks for knocking out Waring. You saved me the trouble.
32: I've been looking for you, Chaco.
14: Seems everybody's looking for me.
32: Yeah. Now that I've taken care of Waring, it's your turn. Come here, Chaco.
15: Hello, Corbett.
13: Welcome to headquarters again, Waring. Well, look at you. Who stepped on your face?
15: That's what I'd like to know.
13: You mean you got your jaw pushed out of shape like that and you don't know how it happened?
15: That's right.
13: Well, that's what comes of hitting the bottle.
15: It feels more like the bottle hit me. But at least I solved the case for you.
13: Oh, you solved it.
15: Mm-hmm. I know who killed Saunders.
13: Are you going to tell me, or do I guess?
15: Well, let's not wait for miracles. I'll tell you.
13: Don't do me any favors.
15: No favor. I have an account to square with Jocko.
13: Jocko? Is he the murderer?
15: He is.
13: You don't say.
15: I do say.
13: And you have an account to settle with him?
15: He's responsible for this lump on my jaw.
13: Thought you didn't know how you got that.
15: I don't, not the details. All I know, we were fighting, and all of a sudden it's lights, bells, and curtains. But so help me, I'll swear he didn't throw a punch when it happened. My eyes aren't that bad.
13: He just blew the man down.
15: I don't know. I'm going to find out as soon as you pick up Jocko, so get to work on it.
13: I anticipate your every wish. We've already picked up Jocko. Now all we got to do is put him together again.
15: What?
13: Let's go down to the hospital and you can see for yourself.
15: Hospital?
13: That's right, Waring. He was unconscious, but maybe he can talk now. You know, for a couple of boys who didn't throw many punches, you fellas sure did a lot of damage. Hello, Jocko. Visitors.
14: Hello, Sergeant.
13: You know Waring, Jocko?
14: Yeah, we met.
13: Yeah, head on.
15: But I want to know, Jocko, what hit me?
14: Dugan, with a sap.
15: Oh.
13: Dugan?
14: Yeah, Sergeant, he come up while we was fighting. He wanted to get Waring out of the way so he could go to work on me.
13: What's he want to do that for?
14: He said he was collecting for himself and Macy. He couldn't collect from Saunders no more, so he was going to collect from me.
15: Yeah, with a blackjack.
14: Yeah. He got me in his car, tried to get me to sign a paper, and when I said no, he started swinging.
15: Well, I can see why you didn't want to sign away your stuff after you'd killed a man for it.
14: I didn't kill Saunders, Waring. He always treated me good. Why did I want to kill him?
15: For all the stuff he put in your name. With Saunders dead, you stand to keep it.
14: But I didn't kill him.
15: And how about that lie about the cigarettes?
14: Okay, so I lied. That don't make me a killer.
15: Well, why'd you lie?
14: Because I didn't go out for cigarettes. I went down to Louis' cigar stand to place a buck. I played the numbers with Louis, only I didn't want Mr. Saunders to know because he didn't like me to play. And I didn't want to make trouble for Louis, so I tried to keep him out of it. That's all. What's the joke, Sergeant?
13: I'm not laughing at you, Jocko, but look at Mastermind here. He had the case all solved. There was just one little thing wrong with his figuring. It gave him the wrong answer.
16: Only an hour has passed since Mike Waring found that a private detective's lot is not always a happy one. Now the Falcon has arrived at Ivy Gray's apartment, still in search of the elusive solution to the case.
31: Mr. Waring, will you please go away and stop bothering me?
15: Sure, as soon as you tell me just exactly what happened up at Saunders' place.
31: I did.
15: I missed some of the details.
31: I told you, I want to forget.
15: All right, so let's get the facts straight before you do. You found the body?
31: Yes.
15: It was in the back room of the apartment?
31: Yes.
15: How did you get in?
31: The door was open.
15: After you found the body, what did you do?
31: Start to leave to call the police. At the door to the apartment, I met Jocko Quinn. He said Roger'd sent him for cigarettes.
15: Did you tell him about the murder?
31: No, not right away. I started asking questions. When he wanted to know why, I showed him the body.
15: And then?
31: Then I got out of there. Now, is that all?
15: Just one more question.
31: What is it?
15: What are you doing tonight, Angel?
13: Homicide, Sergeant Corbett speaking.
17: Mike Waring's out here, Sergeant.
13: He's out there? Well, send him in. I want him to see this.
17: Yes, sir.
13: All right, Macy, sit down next to Dugan. You on the other side of him, Jocko.
14: Okay.
9: Just what is this, Sergeant?
13: I'm going to prove a couple of points, but we'll wait until Waring gets in here. He's right outside.
9: Prove. He says you don't have anything on us.
13: We'll see. All right, Waring, come right on in.
15: What are you so all fired cheerful about, jolly boy?
13: What's the matter, Waring? Still sore that you pulled the boner?
15: I haven't tossed in the towel yet. Hello, Macy.
1: Hello, Waring.
15: And Jocko, what are you doing out of bed?
13: He's going to wrap this case right around your boy's neck, Waring.
15: Yeah?
13: Sure. Dugan told him he was collecting for himself and Macy. That means they were working together. And the beat-up of Jocko was part of a plan.
28: Plan? This is the first I heard of it.
29: That's right, Sergeant. Mr. Macy didn't know.
11: Yeah, well, you told
28: me. I didn't tell you, but we did. I'm just trying to get
13: right out of it. Shut up.
15: Corbett, must we go through all this rigmarole?
13: You shut up, too, Waring. We tried your way. Now it's my turn.
15: I like my way better.
13: Except it doesn't work.
15: Oh, I wouldn't say that.
13: Oh, you got the case solved again?
15: No, not again. Still.
13: Huh?
15: I said Jocko killed Saunders. He did, and this time he's not squirming out of it.
7: See, Waring, I told you.
15: Did you, Macy?
7: Sure, the Falcon never fails.
15: Yeah, well, tell that to Sergeant Corbett. For a while, he thought the Falcon had laid a great big egg.
7: How'd you finally clinch it?
15: Well, when Jocko ran into Ivy in Saunders' apartment, he told us Saunders to send him out for cigarettes. But I proved that was a lie.
7: Yeah, but he explained that.
15: Mm-hmm. But how come he thought he could get away with that lie?
7: What do you mean?
15: Well, since Saunders didn't send Jocko out for cigarettes, Saunders would naturally trip him up on it.
7: But Saunders was dead.
15: Sure, only how did Jocko know? Supposedly, he didn't learn of the murder until after the lie.
7: Oh.
15: Yes, if he'd been innocent, he'd have thought Saunders was alive in the apartment, and he wouldn't tell an obvious lie involving Saunders right under his nose. Therefore, he knew Saunders was dead. Therefore...
7: All right, Waring. I get it.
15: Well, good. That's...
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4: Next time, Orson Welles stars in The Lives of Harry Lime from 1951. Then Ronald and Benita Coleman star in The Halls of Ivy from 1950. 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We'll see you then.
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6: NBC News Radio, I'm Jim Roop. Iran says it's reviewing a U.S. plan to end the war. Iran's foreign ministry spokesperson confirming his government's reviewing a reported one-page memorandum of understanding that sets a framework to end the war and start negotiations on Iran's nuclear program. The news sent stocks surging and the price of oil plunging, but did not halt the rise of gas prices in the U.S., which jumped past $4.50 a gallon on average nationwide. The purported suicide note left behind by the late sex trafficker Jeffrey Epstein said, time to

0: Southside's fire victim, Spencer Pratt, and Councilwoman Nithya Raman are expected to discuss several key issues. Then the top seven candidates in the race for California governor face off in another debate tonight. Less than a month remains before the primary election and the first mail ballots going out this week. The Ghirardelli Chocolate Company is recalling some of its powdered beverage mixes due to concerns about foodborne illness. According to the FDA recall notice, the affected products were made with milk powder that may be contaminated with salmonella. The recalled mixes were sold in large packages intended for restaurant use, but consumers can purchase those items online. Ghirardelli said it took the action voluntarily after another salmonella-related recall by California Dairies Incorporated. Jim Roop, NBC News Radio.
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8: Hello, everyone. I'm Carl Amari, and this is Hollywood 360, the show that presents the best in classic radio. This hour on Hollywood 360, Orson Welles stars as lovable swindler Harry Lime on The Lives of Harry Lime from 1951. Then Ronald Colman stars as William Todd Hunter Hall, president of Ivy College, and Benita Hume stars as his wife, Victoria, on a comedy episode of The Halls of Ivy from 1950. With me to help present these radio classics is my co-host, Lisa Wolf. What's up, Lisa?
9: Hey, Carl, what's up?
8: Okay, it's time now for The Lives of Harry Lime. Orson Welles stars as Harry Lime. He was sort of a lovable scoundrel. And this was a prequel to the movie The Third Man. I think you're going to like it. Let's go back to September 28th, 1951. This is called Work of Art. Here's The Lives of Harry Lime.

0: presenting Orson Welles as The Third Man. The Lives of Harry Lime. The fabulous stories of the immortal character, originally created in the motion picture The Third Man, with zither music by Anton Karas.
1: That was the shot that killed Harry Lime. He died in a sewer beneath Vienna. As those of you know who saw the movie The Third Man, yes, that was the end of Harry Lime. But it was not the beginning. No. He had many lives. And I can tell you about all of them. How? Because my name is Harry Lime. Buenos Aires, July 1944. The Argentine papers were full of the attempted assassination of Adolf Hitler. It had failed, but all of us knew that the Nazi Party was doomed. Buenos Aires was full of those once high in the Nazi councils, and they brought with them money, jewelry, art treasure.
0: And now Orson Welles is Harry Lime, the third man in Work of Art.
1: Yes, there I was in Buenos Aires, just a clean-cut young American boy looking for a chance to hustle a honest buck. A friend had given me a letter to Senor Juan Fernandez, a gentleman with a handsome face, impeccable manners, and no morals. My informant had indicated that the senor might be helpful in guiding me along my chosen path. But when I called at his art galleries, housed in a brownstone building just off the Plaza del Congreso, he refused to see me. Well, there was other sources of income to be found without Senor Fernandez's help, and the bar at the Casa del Oro seemed an ideal place for a young man to start a career. Bartender.
2: Si, senor. Dispense us to the metimor.
1: I beg pardon, I don't understand much Spanish.
2: I would make the apology for being so long. You see, the supply of rum behind the bar, she was finished, and I go to the stockroom to bring some more.
1: Okay. Skip it.
2: No le entiendo, senor. What is skipping?
1: Only let it go. Never mind. There's no harm done. I'll have a scotch.
2: Gracias, senor. Buenos Aires, we use much rum, the speciality of the house. She's a drink I've made myself invented. Made from four different kinds of rum. The juice of the pineapple, the dash of curacao, a sprinkling of...
1: Fine, I'll have a scotch and soda.
2: Say, senor, but you would like my speciality. You're from all the world, they see it is the fine...
3: You make a mistake in ordering scotch and soda where rum is the popular
1: beverage. Why?
3: You should buy clothes in the stores of Buenos Aires as soon as possible.
1: Miss Emily Post, I presume?
3: No, my name is Fernandez. Juan Fernandez. And I do not make these suggestions for the sake of etiquette, Mr. Lyme. Only for business reasons.
1: I'm completely fascinated, Senor Fernandez. Please continue.
3: In our profession, we must dress as the multitude dresses. We must drink as they drink, act as they act. We must never call special attention to ourselves, but must seemingly melt into the background.
1: Yeah, but I melt so badly.
3: I'm serious. I tell you these things for your own good.
1: Isn't this concern for me a little sudden, old man? This morning you wouldn't even see me.
2: Your drink, senor.
1: Oh, thank you. Thank you very much.
2: And you, senor?
3: I'll have one of your specials, Gerardo. We'll be over at the little table in the corner.
2: But of course, senor.
3: It was not judicious of you to come to my art gallery, Signor Lime. You see, the business that goes on in the front rooms is quite regular, but there is a back room where some of the transactions are a little bit less orthodox.
1: Eh? Oh, yeah?
3: My backroom friends must not be seen coming into my establishment by my frontroom friends. You do understand.
1: Well, of course. It's perfectly clear.
3: Lime, you come to Buenos Aires to reap some of the wealth here, eh? You are not the type to do it honestly, and that is all right with me. I will help you. But we must remain casual acquaintances who meet in bars, not business associates. You must not come to my galleries.
1: Okay, old man.
3: You are not giving me your full attention.
1: Well, how could I? Did you see what came through that door?
3: The beautiful senorita with the off-the-shoulder dress.
1: You don't miss anything either, do you, old man?
3: Not very much, I assure you, senor.
1: Who is she, do you know?
3: If you and I come to terms, senor, she is the first assignment.
1: Senor Fernandez was about as communicative as a penguin. With a display of the ultimate in old-world manners, he refused to say another word about the slender, dark-eyed beauty who'd suddenly set my pulse pounding. Instead, he turned the conversation to other types of beauty, those found in paintings and sculpture. He began to test my knowledge of the arts and perhaps my conversational abilities. Apparently, my proficiency at the latter made up for any deficiencies in the former, though we soon came to terms. It wasn't until a second meeting, however, that the exact particulars of my new trade were explained by the master. We'd met accidentally at a roadside refreshment stand near the suburb of Belgrano.
3: It is my desire that you make friends among our new residents. You can gain invitations to their homes and go through their private galleries, eh? There are many such private galleries.
1: Well, that sounds interesting. Might even get a job later as a tourist guide.
3: Your job will be to guide some friends of mine to the finest, the most expensive works of art in town. You must equip them with full descriptions of the galleries, the houses containing them, the personnel, the entrances, the exits.
1: Okay, okay. Our souls have met. And now to that first assignment you spoke about, the senorita.
3: Yes. Little is known of Senorita Melissa Corday. She came here a few months ago. She rented an expensive villa, and she's invited only a few close friends to see her art treasures. But according to reports, she's the owner of the most valuable painting in all of Buenos Aires, an original Rubens, worth a fortune.
1: All that and original Rubens, too. I don't know what Juan Ferendez is worried about. What could happen to me? I wasn't going to be doing any of the stealing. My job consisted of being charming and observant. During the next few weeks, I managed to exercise my charm on half a dozen of the local gentry. I was invited to their homes, and I made polite compliments to my hosts, extravagant ones to my hostesses. You know, it's amazing how much information you can get if you say the right things about a woman's choice of dresses or a man's choice of wines. And Senor Ferendez paid me handsomely for the information, but both of us were still primarily concerned with Senorita Melissa Corday. And she proved as elusive as the olive at the bottom of a martini. However, by this time, we were both members of Buenos Aires society, and an eventual meeting was inevitable. I managed to meet her often. As a matter of fact, she found me quite irresistible.
4: I'm very sorry, Senor Lyme, but I'm busy tomorrow.
1: The following day, then?
4: No, I'm sorry. The following day, I have an engagement.
1: The day after that, Senorita Corday. Busy, huh? Now, there were two things driving me toward Melissa Corday. My determination that I'd pierce that core of cold steel and my desire to get the Rubens. Oh, I've known women, I've heard before, women with cash registers where their hearts were supposed to be, but it wasn't going to defeat me. I'd have a bank balance to blind the next mercenary woman I'd met, and Melissa Corday was going to be the donor. On Saturday evening, Senorita Corday was giving a large dinner party for a visiting American diplomat. After a short study of the guest list, I chose as my target an undersecretary of the English consulate, Mr. Albert Ramsey. I studied him carefully. I learned of some of his former posts and all of his weaknesses, including that of absent-mindedness. On Saturday evening, I followed him out of his hotel.
5: Sam, I wasn't looking...
1: Bertie, Albert Ramsey in the flesh.
5: Oh, yes, in the flesh, as you say.
1: How have you been, old boy? I heard you were connected with the consulate over here, but I haven't had a chance to look you up. It is good seeing you
5: again, old man. It's nice seeing you.
1: Imagine bumping into good old Bert Ramsey right in the middle of Buenos Aires. It's been a long time, hasn't it, old
5: man? Well, I hope you'll forgive me, you know. A frightful memory, you know, but I don't seem to remember quite where he was.
1: Oh, you're joking, of course. You remember. It was at the Shoreham Hotel in Washington.
5: Oh, yes, of course. How frightfully stupid of me. Washington, eh?
1: Yes, Washington.
5: Must have been about 40.
1: 1940 it was, but exactly. And you say you have a bad memory. Oh. This is really a break bumping into you on my first free evening since I got here. You've got to have dinner with me, old man.
5: Well, fact of the matter is, I have a dinner engagement, charming girl. Having a bit of a party tonight. Promised I'd go.
1: Well, I'm certainly not going to say goodbye after having been lucky enough to run into you. I hate these dinner parties myself, but then maybe you couldn't take me along even if you wanted to.
5: Oh, I dare say it'd be all right.
1: Well, as long as you say it'd be all right, you're sure I wouldn't be intruding?
5: Oh, no, of course not. No, a pretty girl like that'll be delighted to have me bring a handsome young chap around. Probably only invited an old duffer like me because she needed an extra man.
1: Well, if you're positive, it's all right.
5: Oh, I do have a confession to make, though. They're rotten memory of mine, you know. I remember our meetings in Washington plain as though they occurred yesterday, but your name slipped right out of my mind.
1: Can you imagine that? Well, don't apologize. It's Lyme. Harry Lyme.
6: Your hat, senor.
1: Oh, thanks.
5: Here, take my stick, too. I've got a stalwart companion with me now. I won't need a stick if I'm attacked by rogues.
1: That's a good one, Bert. That's a good one.
5: Here comes our hostess.
4: Ah, good evening, Mr.
5: You look simply ravishing, my dear. Look, I want you to meet an old and very dear friend of mine, Mr. Harry Lyme.
4: I've had the pleasure.
5: Oh, don't say I didn't know.
1: I'm terribly sorry, Melissa. I didn't know Mr. Ramsey was coming here. I bumped into him.
5: Oh, it's all my fault, my dear. Harry and I met accidentally, and I hadn't seen him for years. I simply insisted that he come along. I suppose I was so busy chatting about old times, I didn't get round to telling him who our hostess was.
4: I see.
5: I hope you'll pardon an old duffer.
4: Yes, of course, Mr. Ramsey.
1: Well, of course, you could call the police or have your servants throw me out.
5: I say he's droll, isn't he, my dear?
4: Very. Well, come in and have a drink. The others are a little ahead of you already.
5: Oh, we'll catch up, won't we, Harry?
1: Oh, I don't think I'll have a drink tonight. I don't want a chance dulling my senses. I understand Melissa has an art collection that's really worthwhile seeing.
4: You're interested in art?
1: Oh.
4: Somehow I didn't think you would be.
1: Oh, I'm very, very, very interested.
4: Perhaps I've been wrong in my estimate of you, Mr. Lyme. I'll be happy to show you my gallery, if you really think you'd enjoy it.
1: Well, honestly, Miss Corday, nothing could fascinate me more. Dinner was an eternity of rich food and rich people. The small talk was so small it was almost non-existent. But for one thing I could be thankful, my pal Bertie Ramsey forgot me in his absorption with a mustache Ecuadorian woman. He was probably fascinated by the task of counting her chins. No mean job, since she was constantly quivering with laughter. At any rate, the dinner was over in what seemed like a mere few months. And after what Mr. Ramsey probably would have called a decent interval, I persuaded Melissa Corday to take me on a cook's tour of her gallery.
4: Well, this is it.
1: Oh, it's magnificent. Why, there must be a fortune represented here.
4: It means little to me now. Perhaps someday it may have value for me again.
1: Listen, maybe you don't realize what's wrong. You're lonely.
4: This first painting's quite interesting. A little-known artist, Constantin Langmuir, painted it. I suppose it has little intrinsic value, but I recognize the scene. A little cove on the Riviera where I used to go when I was a child.
1: Oh, that's lovely. That's a Degas over there, isn't it?
4: Yes.
1: And a Rubens. That is a Rubens, isn't it?
4: Yes. When I first got it, I thought it was the answer to all my dreams.
1: And it isn't now?
4: It's almost worthless.
1: Unless you can make things worthwhile again. You can learn how to dream again.
4: Please, Harry. You're hurting my hand.
1: You're hurting my heart. Melissa, I don't know what's holding you back, but sometimes when we've been hurt, we build up a wall around ourselves. I know because I've been hurt. I've been lonely. Maybe neither of us has to be lonely again.
4: No. Harry, please.
1: I didn't intend to kiss you by force.
4: I think maybe I'd better go back to my other guests. When you're ready to rejoin the others, just pull the door firmly. It's self-locking.
1: The gallery was in a separate wing of the house, connected to a small sitting room with only the self-locking door between. The sitting room had a large French door that led to a small balcony, and the street was only 7 or 8 feet below. On the other side of the sitting room was a boudoir, Melissa's. The servants' quarters must be miles away. It was a setup. And Harry Lyme wasn't going to give this setup away for any 25% of the Rubens' value. Not for him to take his 25%. It was going to be 75% for me. I wedged a match in the lock, and then I rejoined the gay party of the doddering diplomats.
5: Oh, well, there you are, my boy. Did you manage to come out with the Picasso under your coat?
1: Yeah, it wouldn't quite fit, Bertie.
7: We'd all give our eyed teeth of some of Melissa's paintings. She has some real beauties, doesn't she?
1: Well, let's say she possesses real beauty.
5: Oh, well put, old boy, well put.
4: Have a drink, Harry.
1: No, I really have to be going, Melissa, if you'll excuse me.
5: Oh, the night's young yet, Harry, the night's young.
1: I expect a busy day tomorrow, awfully sorry.
4: Well, if you must go.
1: Please don't bother seeing me at the door, Melissa. I don't want to take you away from your other guests.
4: Well, goodbye then.
1: Adieu. Oh, good night. Bye now, Melissa Norton. Oh, well.
8: You are leaving, Senor Lyme?
1: Yes, I have to be going.
8: No, I will get you.
1: What are you going? I just had a little accident. The button off my coat. You wouldn't happen to have a needle in the thread, do you?
8: A needle?
1: A gujaillo.
8: Ah, a gujaillo. See, Senor Lyme. Pedro has, right here in the cloakroom.
1: And a pair of scissors, a sharp knife, a razor blade, something of that kind.
8: Mm-hmm. You have one? See, understand the razor blade. Have here. See? Needle. Thread, razor blade. You want better to sew?
1: No. Thanks very much. I can manage. I hate to keep troubling you, but suddenly I seem to be very thirsty. Do you think I might have a glass of water?
8: Si, senor.
1: Well, thank you. If you could get it while I sew this on.
8: Of course, senor. I shall be right back.
1: No. Take your time. Take all the time in the world. This was the one dangerous element in the whole scheme. My being seen now. I waited until the obliging Pedro was out of sight. Then I slipped down the corridor. I hoped he wouldn't start a fuss when he found me gone. The guests and the servants were all busy, thank heavens. I reached the gallery wing, slipped through the little sitting room into the room containing my Rubens, took the little matchstick out and heard the lock click, reassuring me. But just in case someone should come in, I took a position behind a heavy velvet drape. Hours later, I could hear the other guests take their departure, the servants locking windows and doors. Someone rattled the doorknob of the gallery and then went away. I heard Melissa's door open and close. But still I remained motionless. I waited until almost dawn, till the silence was thick and heavy. Stealthily, I approached the priceless painting. I took the razor and slipped the canvas neatly from the frame. I rolled it up and slipped it into the lining of my coat. A few hurried stitches took care of the rip I'd made for it. I held my breath as I tiptoed to the door and opened it gently. I crossed to the French door that led to the balcony. Below was the street and safety. The latch worked easily. I started to turn the handle.
9: Oh! Oh, my ankle!
10: Stop! Please!
9: Oh, my ankle. No, don't shoot.
11: So we've got a ladron, eh? It's on the alarm.
12: Get to your feet. Stand up.
9: My ankle's killing me, Pedro.
12: Pedro? You call me by name.
9: Oh.
12: Carlos, flash your light in his face. No.
4: Pedro, Carlos, what in the world is going on?
12: We have got for you a burglar, senorita. A burglar. He is Senor Lime.
11: I call the policia. No, senorita?
4: Wait just a minute, Carlos. Harry, what is the meaning of this? Yes, what were you doing in my gallery?
1: Well, I wasn't in the gallery.
4: What?
1: I could explain the whole thing very easily if we were alone.
12: Not leave you alone with him, senorita.
1: You don't think I'd try to harm you?
4: No, Harry, I don't. It's all right, Pedro. Carlos, wait outside.
12: We have our guns ready. You call if you need us, huh? And no funny business, Senor Lime.
4: Well, Harry?
1: When I did a silly thing, I guess you wouldn't talk to me earlier, and I had so much to tell you. Things I couldn't say before your other guests.
4: Harry.
1: So I came back to steal something. Or I came back to steal a few hours alone with you.
4: Oh,
1: so
4: Harry.
1: I tried to sneak out and, well, you know the rest.
4: Oh, you're going to make Carlos and Pedro very unhappy. They thought they'd caught a ladron.
1: Oh,
4: poor Harry. Your ankle hurts you very much.
1: Well, when you look at me like that, I can't feel any pain.
4: Oh, you'd better go back to your hotel and rest.
1: Yes, I guess I'd better. Could I phone for a cab?
4: Oh, I'll send you home in my car. Pedro can take you.
1: You're very kind, Melissa. Monday morning came, with it the newspapers. Probably carrying my description. But no, there was no mention of the robbery. For some reason, Melissa Corday had not reported the theft. Maybe the old Lime charm had been more effective than I thought. Still, I wasn't taking any chances. I made my way most carefully to the galleries of Senor Ferentes. And this time I insisted on seeing him.
13: That's the first portion of The Lives of Harry Lime. More after these words.
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20: Every year, more American adults die from vaccine-preventable diseases than from breast cancer, traffic accidents, or AIDS. Vaccines like the one for pneumococcal disease can protect adults from illnesses that can cause missed days of work, hospitalization, and even death. Pneumococcal disease is an infection that can lead to pneumonia, meningitis, or even a severe blood infection. 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
13: Now back to the lives of Harry Lime.
28: You should not have forced your way in, Harry. I told you
1: I had to see you, and you'll be happy to see me.
28: What in the world are you doing?
1: Just removing a little painting I happened to pick up. Look.
28: The Rubens.
1: That's right.
28: Mm-hmm.
1: Need the money for it right away, Juan. I have to get out of the country now.
28: Obviously.
1: I get 75% this time. Of course, I know you haven't got that much cash hanging around, but I thought you could give me as much as you have now.
28: I have enough to pay you what this is worth.
1: Oh. What?
28: This is not an original Rubens,
1: but,
28: Harry.
1: But you were the one who
28: I
1: told me.
28: I had never seen it when we discussed the matter. It's a good copy, a very good copy, worth $100, perhaps.
1: No. So that's what she meant. It's almost worthless. I was worried about her morale. What's her game, Juan?
28: Oh, I suppose a very old one, insuring a fake, permitting someone to steal it, and giving him ample time to make a getaway, and then suddenly discovering the loss and reporting it to the insurance company.
1: So now the insurance detectives be after me, and for $100 copy.
28: Oh, those insurance investigators are always the most relentless.
1: And she's in the clear. If I'm caught, she didn't dream it was a copy. If I make a getaway, she's rich. It was all window dressing, those servants, the house,
28: you
1: everything.
28: You better leave, Harry.
1: Pedro, he'd make a lovely witness. He even gave me the razor blade I used.
28: I have a friend. He owns a small freighter. Yes. He sails in a few hours. I'll call him. The Natalie Third. It's moored in the Puerto Nuevo.
1: I'll find it. I'm awfully sorry, old man. I'm a little short of cash.
28: Here, $100 for the Rubens copy. I don't know what I can do with it. The skipper of the freighter is a friend of mine. He will not charge you more than $100.
1: Okay, well, goodbye, old man. I suppose I just encountered one of the hazards of the profession. Thanks for the $100.
28: You're welcome.
4: He's gone?
28: Yes, Senorita Corday, you can come out now.
4: I don't know how I can ever thank you. You were my only chance. I had to come to you, Signor Ferrandez.
28: It was a great pleasure to save your masterpiece
4: for
28: you. Oh,
4: that wasn't all you saved.
28: No?
4: If I'd called the police last night, there would have been no way of explaining the presence of an attractive man in my home at that hour.
28: Mm-hmm.
4: One who'd been present all evening.
28: It would have been compromising.
4: I never could have obtained my divorce. My only reason for being in Buenos Aires would have been shattered. My months of being rude to every man who looked at me, lest my husband's agents could misinterpret my friendships.
28: You know, I'm beginning to think I was never cut out for this business. We Spaniards are too sentimental, eh? Like Harry Lime, I might have made a fortune out of this painting.
4: Imagine getting it back for $100.
28: But with no profit to me. All I accomplished was the saving of a woman's reputation. A perishable commodity at best.

0: And now, Harry Lime.
1: Of course, I hadn't witnessed that last scene. I reconstructed it later from a few newspaper clippings. One reported the final divorce of Melissa Corday, former wife of a Nazi munitions manufacturer. Another reported her marriage to Senor Juan Ferrandez, well-known Argentinian art dealer. And a third, which must have been released to the press in anticipation of my reading it somewhere, told how a priceless work of art had been recovered for $100 reward. It had been a work of art, all right.
2: And that's The Lives of Harry Lime from September 28, 1951, with Work of Art starring Orson Welles, as heard on the BBC. 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
2: That's right. Okay, it's time now for the Halls of Ivy situation comedy series. Ronald and Benita Coleman starred. It was created by Don Quinn, who co-created Fibber McGee and Molly. Now, Ronald Coleman was William Todd Hunter Hall. He was the president of Ivy College. And his wife, Victoria, a former British musical comedy star, was on the show as well. The series followed the interactions with students, friends, and college trustees. Very fun series. Made a transition to television in 1954 as well. So let's go back to March 17, 1950. This is called The Proxy Runs Political Offenders Out of Town. Here's The Halls of Ivy.
4: Ladies and gentlemen, the Joseph Schlitz Brewing Company of Milwaukee, Wisconsin presents The Halls of Ivy, starring Mr. and Mrs. Ronald Coleman. And now, The Halls of Ivy.

0: Welcome again to Ivy. Ivy College, that is, in the town of Ivy, USA. Today is the windiest day of the windiest month of the year here at Ivy. It's also the day chosen by the members of Ivy's Board of Governors for their quarterly meeting. Let those who will make the most of this coincidence. Ivy's president, Dr. William Todd Hunter Hall, is out walking this afternoon with his wife, the former Victoria Cromwell of the English musical comedy stage. As they round the corner of the library, Mrs. Hall says...
1: There's Mr. Wellman.
2: Where?
1: Over there, heading this way.
2: Oh, yes.
1: That's really a remarkable strut he has.
2: It is, isn't it?
1: Yeah, look at him, look. He's marching four abreast all by himself.
2: I sometimes wonder, Victoria, if we're not a bit too hostile toward Mr. Wellman. You know, there's much to be said in his favor. He began life as a poor boy and pulled himself up by his own bootstraps. He's now a power in the canned soup business and chairman of our board of governors. You've got to hand it to him.
1: I know. If you don't, he just reaches out and grabs it anyway. He seems to be smiling. A beastly little smile. Like the canary who swallowed the cat. Yeah. Probably just thought of something to make the board bedevil you.
2: Well, now, Vicky, we mustn't judge him too harshly.
1: You haven't had a change of heart about him, have you?
2: Victoria, Mr. Wellman has often been arrogant and discourteous to me. He has occasionally been mean and spiteful. Nevertheless, there is something about the man that renders him, in my eyes at least, obnoxious.
1: Well, thank heaven. I thought for a moment you were ill.
2: Oh, but I've been wondering if perhaps it wouldn't be better for the school if I tried to establish a friendlier relationship with him. What would your reaction be if I invited him for dinner this evening?
1: My usual reaction. My shoulders would sag with delight. Oh, please don't invite him, Toddy. I never know what to talk to him about.
2: I've always considered you a tower of strength conversationally.
1: When Mr. Wellman is present, I'm a tower of jello. Let's not rush into it.
2: All right, my dear. Another time, perhaps.
1: Yes, later in the spring when the passenger pigeons return.
2: Darling, the passenger pigeon is extinct.
1: How nice.
2: At any rate, I see no reason why I shouldn't offer him an olive branch, do you?
1: None, except he's liable to bash you about the head with it.
2: No, I think I can be relied upon to make him accept it in the spirit in which it's offered. If I say so myself, I'm a pretty good diplomat. You know, the even temper, the retort courteous, the subtle flattery subtly conveyed. I have them all at my command when I set my mind to it. Hall the charm boy, they used to call me. Now, you just watch me melt away his hostility. Good afternoon, Mr. Wellman. I couldn't, but...
3: It's you, Hall. Mrs. Hall?
2: Yes, as I watched you coming toward us, I couldn't help thinking that much of your success must be due to the resoluteness so apparent in your walk, with which you approach any task, even an ordinary meeting of the board.
3: This isn't going to be an ordinary meeting, if I can help it. Far from it. Have you seen today's newspaper?
2: No, I haven't.
3: Here, read that. Read that!
2: I see. You're going to liven it up a bit, are you? Play a few practical jokes, eh? Oh, clever, very clever.
3: What? What are you talking about? What are you reading?
2: Listen, Vicky. Now on sale, largest collection of itch powder and dribble glasses in town. 1,000,000 laughs.
3: No, not the advertisement. The column next to it.
2: What?
1: What is it?
2: Town council passes resolution condemning vice on Ivy campus? How dare they perpetrate such an outrageous insult?
3: The point, Dr. Hall, is how you dare permit such a condition to flourish here at the school.
2: Mr. Wellman, surely you know as well as I there is no basis in fact for this contemptible lie.
3: I know only that for years, against your opposition, I have tried to do away with the very thing at which the town council now points an accusing finger. Willow Walk.
1: Is that what the town council means by vice? Our local lover's lane?
3: Precisely. And they're quite right, though it shames me to admit it. We all know what goes on in Willow Walk on spring evenings.
1: Do we? What?
3: Never having been there myself, Mrs. Hall, I am not prepared with a bill of particulars. But I am equipped with an imagination.
2: Then I suggest that if the town council must point an accusing finger at vice, let it be pointed at your imagination. That's the only place on the campus that exists.
3: Well, I shall, of course, discuss your interesting comments about my imagination with the rest of the board this afternoon.
2: And I request permission to appear in person and discuss it myself.
3: Granted. I shall place the matter of the town council's resolution at the bottom of the agenda. We'll arrive at it around 4:30.
2: I'll be there.
3: Good afternoon, Mrs. Hall.
2: Where were we? What were we talking about before this happened?
1: Diplomacy.
2: Oh.
1: The even temper, the retort courteous.
2: Yes, I wasn't very diplomatic, was I?
1: Oh, I don't know, as diplomacy goes these days.
2: No. No, I behaved badly.
1: You didn't behave at all, I'm proud to say. The students were being vilely insulted, and so naturally you exploded.
2: Yes, I really did, didn't I?
1: You certainly did. I say... Will you ever forget the expression on his face when you told him where you thought the town council ought to point?
2: Never. The memory of it will make me the jolliest ex-college president on the breadline.
1: Oh, dear. I'll bet Wellman will work the board into a frenzy over this.
2: Yes, unless I apologize.
1: No, under the circumstances, I think bread is far more palatable than humble pie.
2: What the... devil provoked the town council to issue such a blast, so completely without foundation. I know that enmity between the town and the gown is proverbial in academic history, but...
4: Hello, Victoria.
1: Oh, hello, Pauline.
4: Good afternoon, Dr. Hall.
2: Good afternoon.
4: Would you like a lift? My car's right over there.
2: No, thank you, Professor Larson. We're out for a stroll.
1: Oh, you're dressed to the nines, Pauline. I never saw you look lovelier. Are you going on a date?
4: Oh, no. I'm on my way to a council meeting at Town Hall. Do you think I look attractive enough to hold the councilman's attention for 5 minutes? That's all the time they've allotted me to speak against a bill they're considering.
1: I think they'd be only too happy to spend 5 minutes just looking at you.
4: Why, thank you, dear.
2: Is this to be a little field expedition on behalf of your political science department, Professor?
4: Oh, no. No, the Town Civic Reform League has asked me to help stop the passage of a bill which extends, or practically without reservation, the powers of the town council. Oh. The boys in the back room are trying to push it through so as to help them rig elections more easily.
2: Well, I'm sure you'll prove most effective.
4: I doubt it. You see, the Reform League's only a few years old, while the local machine was already raiding the pork barrel at a time when Tammany Hall was just a gleam in Aaron Burr's eye. No, I'm afraid this bill will go through with a whoop and a holler.
2: Well, what in blazes is happening downtown? Yesterday, a baseless accusation of vice on the campus... Today, a crooked bill?
4: Well, the machine has recently been taken over by Petey Granger, the honest brakeman, and he...
1: The honest brakeman? Uh-huh.
4: That's what the newspaper boys call him. Due to the fact that he once spent 8 years working in the freight yards and never stole a locomotive.
2: I see. Yeah, he's a new broom, and he sweeps dirty.
4: And he's very much interested in you.
2: In me? Mm-hmm. How do you know?
4: He's been sitting in that convertible over there for the past few minutes, just staring at you.
1: Strange-looking bird, I must say. I've never seen such brilliant plumage. Are you familiar with the species, William?
2: Oh, only through books, I'm sorry to admit. They're called scalawags, sticky-fingered scalawags, or politicus corruptus. They feed largely on public apathy, foul other birds' nests, and, although the plumage varies, may be easily identified by their bills, which are crooked. And their song, which sounds something like, what's in it for me, what's in it for me?
1: Oh, sorry. Do let's have a closer look.
2: Oh, I intend to immediately. Professor Larson, Yes. If you should happen to think of some way of snaring this bird, I hope you'll inform me. I've a collector's itch to see him stuffed and mounted in the Ivy Museum of Natural History. Come on, Vicky, let's tackle Granger.
1: Goodbye, Pauline, and good luck.
4: Thank you, dear. Bye.
1: Shall you have another go at diplomacy?
2: This time, I shall maintain an even temper. Coolness and calculation are the best weapons in situations like this, if I've read my Machiavelli correctly. Cool and calculating, therefore, I shall be. Mr. Granger?
5: Quite right.
2: Mr. Petey Granger?
5: Quite right.
2: Well, what the devil do you mean by accusing us of tolerating vice at the school?
1: Darling, Machiavelli.
2: How dare you vilify us? How dare you besmirch us?
5: Go ahead, Doc. Let it out. Only natural, considering. Quite right. Quite right.
2: I demand an explanation.
5: Sure you do. Knew you would. Quite right.
1: I suggest some other phrase, entirely correct or indubitably true.
5: You needle easy, Mrs. Hall. Doc, I made the council pass that resolution just to let you know I was around. Nothing personal in it, just politics. Leading up to a little favor I want you to do for me.
2: You actually have the colossal gall to expect a favor of me?
5: Quite right. You'll do it, too.
2: I am not a betting man, Granger, but in this instance, I'm prepared to give odds you're wrong.
5: Save your money, Doc. I got you taped from here to breakfast, and I say you'll do it. You'll do it, or you'll learn that what the council did to the school yesterday is nothing compared to what I'm ready to make it do. The way I got you pegged, you'll do almost anything to save the school's fair name. Isn't that the way you'd say it?
2: Just what is it you want, Granger?
5: Ready to play ball, eh? Quite right, quite right. Nothing else you can do. Doc, I'm getting ready to move into politics on a statewide basis. I don't know who yet, but I'm entering a candidate in the next election for governor. Whoever it turns out to be, I see him as a man just lousy with respectability.
2: Go on, go on.
5: Well, guess whose name I want right up at the top of the list of prominent people heartily endorsing my man?
2: Granger, I am at a slight disadvantage in dealing with this situation, even after studying Plato's Republic, More's Utopia, and Aristotle's Politica.
5: What state do they operate in?
6: That's the first portion of The Halls of Ivy from March 17, 1950, starring Ronald and Benita Coleman. More of Hollywood 360 after these words.
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8: Hi, this is Sarah Knight Adamson. I'm the national film critic for the website sarahsbackstagepass.com. I've been in the film critique business now for over 10 years. I'm a member of the Broadcast Film Critics Association in L.A. and a voting member of the Critics' Choice Film Awards. Sella and the Spades. It's rated R. It's a high school drama. A Pennsylvania boarding school student body is run by five factions. Sella Summers, played by Lovey Simone, runs the most powerful group, the Spades. They sell illegal alcohol and pills. As tensions between the factions come to a head, Sella's moral compass turns to evil as she wrestles with losing her control. Let's take a listen.
9: At Haldwell Boarding School, there are five factions. They will push you past your limit, and therein lies their collective power. But the story isn't about the factions. It's about her. Sella Summers.
8: 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Here's another clip.
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6: Next time, it's the conclusion to The Halls of Ivy from 1950. Then Kathy and Elliot Lewis star in On Stage from 1953. That's next time here on Hollywood 360. We'll see you then.
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18: NBC News Radio, I'm Jim Roop. Iran says it's reviewing a U.S. plan to end the war. Iran's foreign ministry spokesperson confirming his government's reviewing a reported one-page memorandum of understanding that sets a framework to end the war and start negotiations on Iran's nuclear program. The news sent stocks surging and the price of oil plunging, but did not halt the rise of gas prices in the U.S., which jumped past $4.50 a gallon on average nationwide. The purported suicide note left behind by the late sex trafficker Jeffrey Epstein said, "Time to say goodbye." The note that Epstein's cellmate says he found in his Manhattan jail after his 2019 suicide was ordered to be released by a federal judge tonight. It's a handwritten one-page note that also says, "They investigated me for a month, found nothing, and no fun, not worth it." California getting a double dose of political debates tonight. First up, the three leading candidates for L.A. City Mayor have their first televised debate today. Mayor Karen Bass, reality TV personality in Palisades.

0: 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Ghirardelli said it took the action voluntarily after another salmonella-related recall by California Dairies Incorporated. Jim Roop, NBC News Radio.
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The horse that won the Kentucky Derby and made history will not compete in the second leg of the Triple Crown at the Preakness. More sports, too, as we have NBA playoffs coming up. I'm Kate Delaney, but first at the top, we always swing into the rundown here on America Tonight. The president is threatening intense bombing if the Iran peace deal is not reached. We heard that the other day. There was some conversation about that. And

0: Now, Iran, of course, is hitting back and saying that there is no deal yet at this point. But it seems like it might be getting close because we're hearing all kinds of different chatter, which is typical of how this has gone in the last 10 weeks. The president was on Hugh Hewitt's show, and I happened to catch that. And here's a little snippet of what he said.
1: One way or the other, we win. We either make the right deal or we win very easily from the military standpoint. We've already won that.
0: Yeah, I mean, it seems pretty straightforward to me. And what really has been said all along is exactly what you just heard there from the president. I mean, I think part of this is, without a doubt, that who are you dealing with, who is in charge? That is a kind of a moving target, if you will, from the Iranian, you know, point of view. Who really is in charge of what's happening there since February 28th? And since February 28th, seven service members have died in strikes on U.S. facilities, as you know, six in Kuwait, one in Saudi Arabia. More than 400 troops have had injuries as of late April. While most of the wounded returned to duty within days, at least 12 suffered injuries that military officials classify as what we would call serious. Coming up in, but wait, there's more. You'll hear what Melania Trump, the first lady, had to say about military mothers as we're coming up on Mother's Day weekend. So for now, there is no deal at this point. There is, again, no deal. And probably the latest thing coming out of Iran as we are live and things are unfolding is that they're expected to respond later today to the U.S. proposal for ending the war, So we'll see what that response is. Huge news. The CNN founder, Ted Turner, dead at the age of 87. He was well within being the iconic figure that he was when I saw him at Ohio University, where I went to school, to journalism school. He came and he spoke, and it was really a very, very big deal. And I can remember him talking about why he jumped into CNN, how that all came about. And it was incredibly fascinating to listen to. Sad story. He died in hospice. He had Lewy body dementia. And again, he founded the cable network CNN back in 1980.
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0: What was interesting about what he did there, he really revolutionized, let's face it, what happened. You would run to CNN, there's a shooting, there's this happened, whatever the breaking news. When I think of the original days of CNN being in school and whatever it was that was unfolding in the day is the fact that you could turn on CNN and you could find out just what was happening. I mean, it wasn't about talk shows. It was about here's what's going on the ground. He was a huge sportsman, and he was somebody who owns sports teams, including the Atlanta Braves, who you know, he leveraged his ownership of the TBS superstation to broadcast their games across the country. So besides the Yankees, the Braves were a team that people knew about. He bought the Braves, who were terrible in the 70s. He put the team on this tiny television station and then sold the signal to cable systems nationwide, really transforming everything. And he had just created a bigger fan base for this team from Georgia, the Braves. And then in the 90s, of course, things turned around for them, and ultimately they won the World Series in 1995. Take a listen.
3: We worked hard, and we deserve it.
0: Yeah. And there were other things that he was involved in. He founded the Goodwill Games And they were held five times in all. They ended in 2001. There was a Winter Goodwill Games that was held one time at Lake Placid. I can remember that. He was involved in sailing, if you remember his interest in sailing. So, yeah, well beyond even broadcasting, he was certainly someone who I think people would call a visionary, definitely a visionary. All right, the floating virus, hantavirus. People are questioning hantavirus. What is the hantavirus? And of course, it's the cruise ship that is now headed for Spain's Canary Islands, because they're also racing to trace the victim's contacts. Because if it was in close quarters, a lot of times that is, of course, how it spreads. There is a little bit of confusion with that. I happened to catch this doctor from Johns Hopkins on the tube earlier in the day. Here's how he described it.
4: So most hantavirus strains, as I said, don't spread person to person. The strain that's responsible for this one is one that individuals contracted in Argentina. It's called the Andes strain. That one is transmissible from person to person, but not casually, not like COVID, not like influenza, and certainly not like measles. It's something that requires prolonged close contact. So what we've heard from the WHO is these cases, and now we're up to 8 cases because a new case was diagnosed in Switzerland, that they are all individuals who are part of a cluster that had close contact with each other. So this isn't something that poses the same general risk of spread as many other viruses do.
0: The U.S. State Department is closely tracking the cruise ship. And you say, why? There's 17 Americans were on board, and there were a couple that actually got off. So two Georgia people got off. They returned home after getting off the cruise ship. They're being monitored by the Georgia Department of Health. They don't show any signs of infection, but they're keeping a close eye on it. There was someone from Arizona who was a passenger on the ship as well, also being monitored, because, of course, the concern of, you just heard there, maybe it's not what you would think, the kind of spread like COVID, but it's not completely void of possibly getting it. They can't say that completely. And, you know, how did this outbreak happen? They're investigating the origins fast and furiously to try to figure that out. How did it start, and then how did it go from there? It's rare, but it is highly deadly. About 38% of the people who develop respiratory symptoms may die, and it starts where you have no idea, of course, like so much does. It's very similar to the flu. The patient's suffering with fatigue, fevers, chill, and aches, but then it damages the heart, the lungs, the kidneys, and people suffer from shortness of breath, organ failure, and even death. So this is certainly something nobody wants to deal with, and very sad to hear that several got it. All right, I mentioned Golden Tempo, worth mentioning here, because a lot of people were wondering, oh, going to run in that second leg, the Preakness in Baltimore in a couple of weeks, and the owner said no, and the trainer not going to run, going to rest the horse. What's happened in horse racing is it's such a quick turnaround those 2 weeks, a lot of thoroughbred owners won't risk running the horse so close to when they just had the Kentucky Derby, but the horse will race at the Belmont Stakes. All right, stay with us, Melania Trump from the White House.
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0: In Wait, There's More, big moment out at the White House. I thought it was great that the First Lady was recognizing military mothers. It is a big weekend, Mother's Day weekend. Happy Mother's Day to all of the mothers out there. And it's interesting because I think I said this the other day, a lot of graduations coincide with Mother's Day. So you have people that gather for graduations and Mother's Day. I guess it's good. Melania Trump, I thought it was wonderful out at the White House talking about the mothers and what they go through.
1: I often think about the brave people who make the ultimate sacrifice for our freedom. When I went to honor the fallen service members from the 103rd Sustainment Command at Dover Air Force Base last March, I realized that words cannot comfort the all-consuming grief that family members, and mothers in particular, experience. The loss is overwhelming. Although I understand the deep pride these families feel in their loved ones' service to our great republic, I cannot fathom the depth of their sorrow. Today is the day we hold their mothers in the highest regard. It is these military mothers who find themselves alone, awake in their thoughts in the darkest hours of the night. Of course, we must also remember the mothers with a spouse overseas, praying for a safe return so their family can become whole once again.
0: Yeah, those words, whole once again, and how tough that is, we certainly know that. And that was, again, from the White House, and it was about honoring military mothers. A slew of other things probably flew under your radar today, and they're worth mentioning. I talked about Ted Turner. There's so much reaction to his death, again, because of what a pioneer he was as far as television, especially, and breaking news to me. That's what I said before. That's really what I think about the breaking news coverage of how CNN had whatever it was. Everybody was watching to see when anything happened, because that's where you knew you could figure out what, at least get a glimpse of what was, what was happening. Here's the other story that we're following is the former New York mayor, Rudy Giuliani, is out of the ICU. He's going to stay hospitalized in Florida out of more than abundance of caution because of the pneumonia that he got, which made it tough to breathe. And he was on a ventilator and was just taken off the ventilator a few days ago. He's 81 years old, so hospitalized in critical, they haven't lifted the critical, but stable condition. He was previously diagnosed with restrictive airway disease following 9/11. People forget that. And it's a condition that can come, it can continue as you get older. And they talked about his doctors, the fact that the virus quickly overwhelmed his body, and that led to the ventilation to maintain adequate oxygen. And he told Giuliani, even told his viewers Friday on his X show, that his America's Mayor Live, that his voice is a little under the weather, so he wouldn't be able to speak as loudly as he usually does. And he was coughing and coughing and coughing throughout the streamed program. And then, of course, there was the panic when he was hospitalized. But I'll say it again, he is out of the ICU, but he still is hospitalized. As I even got a ton of email about that. I was talking about being in New York during 9/11 and, what an incredible, when I think of New York, I mean, that's what I think of. I think of what happened with 9/11 and how he swooped in and did a great job of doing what you would hope a mayor would do, but he really rose to the occasion. I guess that's the great way to, to put that. Other conversations that are going on, what I call around the water cooler, the virtual water cooler. Of course, Iran, and is there really going to be is it really going to be any kind of a peace agreement or what? I mean, there was even the report that the U.S. hit a ship today because we have that Strait of Hormuz situation going on. But the other thing that happened that was very big was Epstein, Epstein, Epstein. It's like it just doesn't go away. At this time, there was this purported suicide note that was released by court order. And part of the note was found by a former cellmate, supposedly, that had been kept under court seal for years. It was tucked away. The cellmate found it, supposedly, in some book. And in the book, in this note, he basically says, it is a treat to be able to choose one's time to say goodbye. So how odd is this? I mean, this is, you know, this again is this convicted horrible sex offender and this controversy that has persisted over his death since 2019 while he was in custody awaiting trial on sex trafficking charges. And we kept, you know, they found nothing. There's nothing. Everybody kept talking about conspiracy theories and all kinds of things as far as what happened and how he died. And he was in the Manhattan Correctional Center. And his cellmate said he originally had discovered it in July of 2019, weeks before his death, supposedly. And, of course, he was found unresponsive in his cell. So his, you know, later, this is when the cellmate came forward and said that he had found this suicide note. And you know the saga of Epstein. It goes back to 2008, rather, where he pled guilty to two charges of soliciting prostitution, including one involving a minor. Then he's arrested on federal sex trafficking charges in 2019. And then he dies in federal custody in a Manhattan jail cell that year. And for decades, you know, judges and lawmakers say he abused, trafficked, and molested. And we know this. Horrible things have come out of this. Scores of girls, many who came forward in court and other public forums. So there was this, again, big conspiracy as to what really happened when he was in custody. Now there is this note which was discovered and was under seal, and now it's being released, or at least parts of it. There's always a drip. Tell us what it says. You know, there was even a photo of this scrawl. It was a scrawl on a piece of lined paper, and just a couple of words, and the words that I just told you. It's a treat to be able to choose one's time to say goodbye. And so that's the latest as far as Jeffrey Epstein is concerned. Hey, coming up on the show, I'm so excited for you to be introduced to a guy that, boy, I could talk to him all day long. He is definitely a jewel from the Salt Lake City area. His name is Ron Nelson. And think about copper postcards. You know, did you ever go to the Grand Canyon or in your travels? It could be other places, even in Arizona, Sedona, could be Statue of Liberty. I can remember being at the Statue of Liberty and those copper postcards and traveling all over. Somewhere in the postcard files, you would see, you know, these copper postcards. I know you know what I'm talking about. And that was his. He had so many of those accounts across the United States and the world, actually. And we're going to talk about that engraving and how that got started for him. It's absolutely fascinating. And then other things that have happened in his life that led to him writing a super interesting book, including this woman who you know from pop culture, Madonna. Yeah, I'm a dancer. Oh, let your body move. Yeah, imagine you're Ron and you get a call from Madonna's people and you talk to Madonna about doing, at the height of her fame, about doing a cover with, you know, a copper cover And it wasn't just Madonna. It was also the Grateful Dead at one point, and there were some other bands that wanted to do the same thing, and how that all unfolded and led to this other side thing that was part of the whole engraving deal is, to me, one of the most fascinating stories. It's one of the most fascinating people I've talked to recently, so I can't wait till you hear him. He's coming up on The Flip. And then we'll come back at the tail end of the hour and talk about, for your health, schizophrenia, how many people deal with it, and where do they go for help. Meet you on The Flip.
2: 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Since most chronic diseases have inflammation, our optimized curcumin seems to be a perfect addition to any nutritional program. It makes sense to me that preventing or reducing inflammation is a key component to our overall health. The Mayo Clinic found that curcumin can decrease swelling and inflammation, has antioxidant properties, and research suggests that curcumin can prevent cancer, or at least slow the spread of cancer, and in many instances make chemotherapy more effective. It protects our healthy cells even from radiation. 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

0: What a pleasure to welcome Ron Nelson to this show. He's written a book about a business that he was in and a life that he's led that is so incredible, filled with these peaks and valleys that I think a lot of people can relate to, and things that he learned and incredible inspiration that I think he brings to the table. And the name of his book, by the way, is Engraved, The Upbringing of a Caregiver. And we're going to get to that later in the interview. But Ron, thank you so much for joining us here on the show.
1: Well, it's lovely to be with you, Kate, and I look forward to our conversation and hope we're reaching out to many people who will be tuned in to the conversation.
0: You know, it's interesting because one of the things, and the thing that became your life's work, and I guarantee I probably sent at least a dozen of these, is you were the king of the copper engraved postcards, right? So before we get there, how did growing up, was that, you know, how did you get to that spot where that's what you did as a business?
1: Well, the business started from my dad. My dad was an attorney, and he was attorney for the Utah Manufacturers Association. He developed the idea along with some Utah-shaped salt blocks, so made out of salt. But the copper card came from something he designed. He came up with four designs. And as a young kid, I would go and sell these. Now, later in my life, after I was told that my job was going to be, I had 3 years to find a new job since the one I was doing was going to be taken away. And that was sad. So I went to my dad and I said, Dad, you've never done anything with a copper card. And I would like to see if I could take it and make a business out of it. And that's how it started, Kate.
0: You know, so it's so interesting. So you decide, okay, I mean, what an entrepreneurial spirit. I'm going to do it. I'm going to take this and I'm going to figure out where I, and by the way, for everybody listening, so this was something that was international. I mean, you had it everywhere, but those baby steps, how did you start? What did you do?
1: Well, I took my dad's old flatbed press. I started with it, and then I started hiring people, and, I knew the steps that needed to be taken. I knew the process. And so we took that flatbed press and ran it some days 23 hours a day. And we built up to that. And still, I was making good money, but I wasn't killing it. And so I had a mechanical engineer help me design a new machine that would stamp out a card every second and a half. So every second and a half, you'd hear a bang and it'd come down on the copper would roll automatically. And that's how we made most of the cards after, 1991.
0: Wow. So when you were looking for customers, how did that work?
1: Well, I went to many places. For instance, the Statue of Liberty was my biggest account. I met with them out on the island and then at a warehouse in New York City. And they took the cards and their initial order was 50,000 cards. And I didn't have the capacity to do that, so I panicked, but said, I'll make it happen, and we made it happen, and the rest is history. But I said, sold millions of cards at the statue, and that's how I got many accounts, is traveling to, I've been in every state in the country, except Alaska, which I regret, but I haven't been there yet. And since I'm no longer making the cards, I don't know what will take me up there except a good fishing trip.
0: That sounds good to me. And that's perfect. Lady Liberty Copper, boy, that's not lost on me. That was a perfect marriage, so to speak, there. It was good that you scrambled and made that happen. Of all of the places where you could get your copper cards. What was the, and I think that's a pretty unique one, but what else would be a pretty unique one, a story that's pretty interesting as far as the cards go?
1: Well, I sold a lot of cards at the Alamo. That was an interesting, a lady met me at the counter. I pulled out actually a copy of the Statue of Liberty card when I went to the Alamo. And she says, "Where did you get that?" And I said, "Well, I make these, and I could do one for the Alamo if you're interested." And she says, "Well, yes, I'm interested. What will it cost me?" And I says, "It won't cost you a penny. I will just design it, and I'll send you the design. And if you approve it, we'll go ahead and make a plate, and we'll make some for you." Well, she almost did backflips, and so she sold a lot of cards for us. So that's one story, and I've got probably many more stories that are pretty similar, but none match the Statue of Liberty and their order. That just put me into panic mode.
0: Yeah, that's before Shark Tank, when they gave you the advice that you had to have the money.
1: That was before Shark Tank. In fact, it's funny, my son, who's very successful in doing what he does, he says, "Dad, I should get Copper Card going again." And I said, "Well, why don't you just go on Shark Tank?" And he says, "Well, I've thought about it." So, but Mark Cuban's no longer there, and that's who I'd want to side of deal with, just because I'm a sports fan. So
0: right, exactly. What, you know, so you talk about the headaches of that, like some of the things that happen. You hire the people, you know, you've got to print these cards and all of that, and you have these massive runs. And so as that grew and got bigger and bigger and bigger, what were the biggest headaches? Was it the amount that you had to get out and the shipping and the typical things that businesses with product have to deal with?
1: Well, the biggest headaches were my own, and I had encephalitis and meningitis when I was 20 years old, and so I got real sick. So I dealt with everyday headaches to start with, but the main headaches with the business were, yeah, the everyday. This was a cottage campaign business where I hired 30 something women, and they were folding the card backs onto the copper. And so keeping that going was a test. And then at one point I had 50 something people working for me when we were doing a project for Madonna that won best CD cover design. We did that, and so that was fun. And so, but everything was a headache because everything was just managed, and I was managing it through the whole process. So it was how many cards needed to be made, how many designs needed to be pulled for the day, how many inventory cards we had to have so that we could fill orders that kept coming in from especially Arizona, New Mexico, and the Southwest, but then the big orders that came from certain locations and fun places to visit, and probably the top places to visit in the country we had postcards of.
0: That makes sense. I was probably the buyer of most of those cards in my traipsing through the Southwest.
1: I appreciate you for doing that.
0: For sure.
1: If I was to look at all the cameras that were set up back then, which isn't as many today, but I probably would have seen your picture.
0: You would have seen me for sure. Absolutely. And you kind of buried something there too in talking about Madonna doing I remember that cover. And what a unique thing. Did you get to meet her at all, or you dealt with mostly her people?
1: Well, I talked to her on the phone, and I tell everybody that the only question she asked me is if I'd be the father of her next child. But I actually saw her, and I've got a big poster, a Madonna poster, and it's actually hanging right behind me as we speak. But it's a large Madonna piece, and then it's got three of her CDs on the bottom, and then it's got the CD with a picture of her that's there. And I used to kid everybody that every Sunday morning we would get up as a family and kneel down and give Madonna her due, because that project was probably the most successful project I ever ran, even though it was a headache and it had to act. We had to do it fast.
0: What made you decide you were going to put this all and engrave the upbringing of a caregiver?
1: Well, throughout my life, I've gone through story after story. So my book is my memoir, but it's really my stories. And there's 24 chapters, mm-hmm. and probably 70 to 80 stories, because most chapters have more than one story. What made me do it is I was told, first of all, by my family that I needed to at least write my stories. And then when I completed my stories and started to share them in written form with some friends and a couple of church leaders and political leaders that you might know.
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0: So check out this number. Approximately 3.5 million Americans live with schizophrenia. We're going to talk about one family's story and what the daily realities are of it. And we're also going to talk about something that really has changed the game. Let's put it that way. Erin Crown joins us. She's a PA in the psychiatric healthcare professional. That's what she is, specializing in schizophrenia care. So very specific. And Nicole is a care partner to a daughter living with schizophrenia. So thank you both for joining us.
1: Thank you for having me.
0: So let's start with this. Let's start with you, Erin. What does the diagnosis and treatment journey often look like for families from your point of view?
1: I think that it's very different for different families, depending on, you know, what the presentation is, how long things have been going awry for individuals living with schizophrenia. It can start as early as young teens or early adolescents, maybe later for some individuals as late as maybe 30 or early 30s, but that's certainly on the older side of it. But schizophrenia is a chronic and progressive illness that affects the way people think, feel, and act. Disorganized speech, disorganized behaviors, losing touch with reality is one of the ways that we describe the experiences of people living with schizophrenia. Delusions, having beliefs of things that are very real to them, but maybe don't fit into social norms and don't really seem very plausible, seeing things or hearing things that other people don't see or hear. And for some people, this can progress slowly, and for others, it can come to a boiling head very quickly. And it depends on what that scenario is for many people as to what it looks like in the diagnostic and treatment journey for people. For those that it comes to a head very rapidly, I would say often it catches people by surprise. There maybe hasn't been any investigation earlier into bizarre behaviors or maybe isolation and things that they just don't seem their normal self and trying to figure out what's going on. And it can take a little longer for diagnosis to come in those cases. But then others, when it comes very quickly, I think those are people that often end up hospitalized or incarcerated as a result of this loss of touch with reality and the behaviors that ensue within that.
0: Yeah, and Nicole G., thank you so much for being here and sharing your story. I think it's so important. We just listened to what Erin said. So your daughter started showing out of character changes in her early 20s. What was that like?
2: Yeah, I mean, actually, her roommates contacted me. She was living in Scotland after graduating from college, and it was just before COVID, and they were panicking. They didn't understand what was happening, and they contacted me, and I flew over, and that was her first hospitalization, brought her home thinking, ah, I'll bring her back to the U.S. I know our healthcare system. This will be fine. And unfortunately realized just how chaotic and complicated it is here in the United States to treat someone with schizophrenia, because most doctors aren't trained on it. They don't have the understanding of what it means. She was misdiagnosed for 2 years on wrong medications and just unfortunately terribly, terribly sick for a long time before I finally got her on a good path.
0: And so that good path is what we're talking about. And Erin, tell us about what is Homeground and how does it help reduce the stigma associated with schizophrenia?
1: So HomeGroundSCZ.com is a website that has been created in collaboration with individuals living with schizophrenia, care partners, and mental health advocacy groups. Really, an opportunity for people both living with schizophrenia as well as their care partners to find community, to find resources, legal resources and advice, people can type in their zip code and can find local relevant resources that they're looking for. And people can meet and collaborate with other individuals with shared experiences. You know, isolation due to stigma, due to negative symptoms of schizophrenia as well. You know, I can think of one patient in particular I have on my caseload who will say, you know, I hear my family in the living room and they're laughing and they're having a great time. And I know I should want to be with them, but I would still rather be in my room by myself. And that's a negative symptom of schizophrenia. And when we can use something like homegroundscz.com to find community and to find others with similar lived experiences, we can both break down stigma as well as educate ourselves, others around us, and hopefully improve our outcomes.
0: Well, you've done a great job telling us about that. So, and I think you've said this, but just there may be something else you want to add. What makes Homeground different from other online schizophrenia resources that are out there?
1: One of the things that makes it different is that one that I've already mentioned, in that it wasn't simply developed by a company without collaboration of people that are living the real life every day. People like Nicole, who are living the ins and outs of a loved one, or even being themselves a person living with schizophrenia. But it's also extremely comprehensive. There's a great sidebar that you can go to and find different categories of information that you might be looking for more access to things on, resources on. And again, using that zip code to make it very personally relevant to you and to your loved one.
0: Yeah. Nicole, you shared the story about, you know, your daughter and resources and what happened. How do you hope sharing your experience helps others that have this condition that are living with it?
2: Yeah, that's a great question. And Kate, the reality is unfortunately because of stigma, there is so much isolation and having something like Homeground that helps with the community that connects us, that connects caregivers, to people who are diagnosed with others, to bring all of us together in one place is doesn't exist really anywhere else in the way that Homeground has put this together. And so when we all, as these care partners, start on this journey, we are terribly isolated, often misinformed, and really struggle to get our footing. And this is the kind of resource that will fundamentally help caregivers across the country.
0: Yeah, Erin, you just heard what Nicole said, and you certainly know the story and have heard other stories. Why is access to practical, judgment-free, like she was talking about stigma, that judgment-free information and community support so important for families navigating this really difficult thing to deal with, schizophrenia?
1: So I think schizophrenia is largely misunderstood, and there's this enormous misconception about what it is and what it isn't. And without a place like Homeground that can educate people, both living with as well as people like Nicole, care partners, that can learn more about it, we're going to continue to operate with the same misunderstandings. And until we correct these misunderstandings and build a community of educated, knowledgeable people that can get the word out and support one another, stigma will not change. It will continue. One of the things that is largely misunderstood about schizophrenia is we have this misconception that these are dangerous individuals. Mm-hmm. Can some people in psychosis be dangerous? Sure, to themselves or to others, that is a possibility, but that is not the majority of the patient population living with schizophrenia. In fact, this is a patient population that is 11 times more likely than the general population to be the victim of a violent crime.
0: Wow. So this has been tremendous. Where can we go to learn more, Erin?
1: So you can go to homegroundscz.com and take your time. It is a wealth of information, peruse all those tabs on that sidebar, and really get to know it and share it in conversation. The more we talk about this, the more familiar it will feel and will become. And this is how, in an educated way, we can break down stigma and really make some gains for these people whose lives can be stolen from them, and unnecessarily so.
0: Yeah. Perfect place to end this. Erin Crown and Nicole, thank you so much for joining us on the show.
1: Thank you for having us.
3: All right, as we exit this first hour, a couple of quickies for you. The pre-market bell, Dow futures up 0.15%, S&P futures up 0.06%, NASDAQ futures down just slightly, 0.02%. Remember, the key thing here is pre-market bell. Oil down below $195.63 a barrel. Thanks to the crew for scrambling, the Minnesota 2, Jason and Daniel, and all of you for listening to this hour.
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9: NBC News Radio, I'm Jim Roop. Iran says it's reviewing a U.S. plan to end the war. Iran's foreign ministry spokesperson confirming his government's reviewing a reported one-page memorandum of understanding that sets a framework to end the war and start negotiations on Iran's nuclear program. The news sent stocks surging and the price of oil plunging, but did not halt the rise of gas prices in the U.S., which jumped past $4.50 a gallon on average nationwide. The purported suicide note left behind by the late sex trafficker Jeffrey Epstein said, "Time to say goodbye." The note that Epstein's cellmate says he found in his Manhattan jail after his 2019 suicide was ordered to be released by a federal judge tonight. It's a handwritten one-page note that also says, "They investigated me for a month, found nothing, and no fun, not worth it." California getting a double dose of political debates tonight. First up, the 3 leading candidates for L.A. City Mayor have their first televised debate today. Mayor Karen Bass, reality TV personality and Palisades fire victim Spencer Pratt, and Councilwoman Nithya Raman are expected to discuss several key issues. Then the top 7 candidates in the race for California governor face off in another debate tonight. Less than a month remains before the primary election and the first mail ballots going out this week. The Ghirardelli Chocolate Company is recalling some of its powdered beverage mixes due to concerns about foodborne illness. According to the FDA recall notice, the affected products were made with milk powder that may be contaminated with salmonella. The recalled mixes were sold in

0: Inland Empire. 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
4: You're listening to KCAA, your good neighbor along the way.

Bulls and Philadelphia struggling in their NBA playoff series. We have the deets coming up in sports shorts, plus some funny ha-ha zingers as we celebrate National Nurses Day. I'm Kate Delaney, but first at the top, we always rock into the rundown here on America Tonight. It is the big burning question that we're always talking about hanging over our heads since the end of February. What is the latest with Iran? And you ask why. This show is about what happens in your backyard and what happens in mine. A lot of people, doesn't matter what they say politically they lean, it's the fact that they're upset over the price of gas and are trying to figure out ways to make ends meet in so many cases, with gas threatening to get to $5 in some areas, and in others, it's already up over.

0: for that, especially if you have to get anything that is above regular. So that is conversations that are being had all over. And then plus Iran and the people of Iran, and economically, they're just destroyed. And will this thing wrap up and end? And then, of course, no worries about a nuke, which was one of the main reasons the president said for the war with Iran. So here's what he said on my pal Hugh Hewitt's show earlier in the day.
1: One way or the other, we win. We either make the right deal or we win very easily from the military standpoint. We've already won that.
0: All right, so one way or another. And, you know, depending on the hour, it seems like the rumors that leak out, okay, there could be a deal. There is a proposal being once again set up and addressed with Iran, and we'll see what they say, and is there something that gets done in the next couple of days or not. So he was called the Mouth of the South, and that would be the iconic Ted Turner, who really turned what I think was breaking news on its ear by having a 24-hour cable network, also television, and the way people looked and, you know, tried to find when they were, especially when it came to anything with the tube, what was happening in the world, whatever breaking event it was. So he was a media titan without a doubt. He also had a big hand in some things that happened in the world of sports, but he was absolutely the pioneer of cable news. He died in hospice. He had Lewy body dementia. And I can remember and seeing this clip when the whole cable news network was founded back in 1980.
2: I dedicate the news channel for America, the cable news network.
0: People thought he was crazy, and then it ultimately really, really took off. In 1995, he was the owner of the Braves for a long time, and it finally paid off for him when they won the World Series.
3: We worked hard, and we deserve it.
0: Hey. Yeah, go back and look at that clip. It was pretty wild because it had been decades, and there wasn't a lot to celebrate. There were some great players in the Braves organization, but they had some struggles certainly along the way, like a lot of sports teams do. The Hunter virus, there's a lot of conversation about that, and good reason why, because there's the ship where people have died because they've contracted Hunter virus, and there's conversations as to those that left the ship and are they okay. They're being monitored. Some Americans, especially a couple of people in Georgia and somebody in Arizona. So I caught this John Hopkins doc on the tube, and here's what he said as far as the virus and clearing up how you can contract it.
4: So most hantavirus strains, as I said, don't spread person to person. The strain that's responsible for this one is one that individuals contracted in Argentina. It's called the Andes strain. That one is transmissible from person to person, but not casually, not like COVID, not like influenza, and certainly not like measles. It's something that requires prolonged close contact. So what we've heard from the WHO is these cases, and now we're up to 8 cases because a new case was diagnosed in Switzerland, that they are all individuals who are part of a cluster that had close contact with each other. So this isn't something that poses the same general risk of spread as many other viruses do.
0: Yeah, wow. I wouldn't know parts of that, neither do you, as if you get it, you feel like you can't breathe, you have the flu symptoms, but then it's something so much worse than that. Great moment at the White House as Melania Trump, the First Lady, was honoring military mothers and what they deal with. Take a listen to what she had to say.
5: I often think about the brave people who make the ultimate sacrifice for our freedom. When I went to honor the fallen service members from the 103rd Sustainment Command at Dover Air Force Base last March, I realized that words cannot comfort the all-consuming grief that family members, and mothers in particular, experience. The loss is overwhelming. Although I understand the deep pride these families feel in their loved ones' service to our great republic, I cannot fathom the depth of their sorrow. Today is the day we hold their mothers in the highest regard. It is these military mothers who find themselves alone, awake in their thoughts in the darkest hours of the night. Of course, we must also remember the mothers with a spouse overseas, praying for a safe return so their family can become whole once again.
0: Yeah, so tough, obviously, for all families when it comes to that, the sacrifice of so many who are in the military. We're seeing that even on maybe a smaller scale, but with that situation, obviously, in Iran, as talks continue and proposals are exchanged, Washington and Tehran still disagree on what has been agreed. I think this is the big sticking point. But the president did say, as I revisit this, that Iran has already accepted at least parts of that U.S. proposal. And the two governments continue to exchange documents through Pakistani mediators. That's been happening the last couple of days. So there is like a hint of optimism that maybe this will happen, that this will wrap up. In Tehran, the foreign ministry spokesperson said his government is still reviewing the framework, is what he's calling it, transmitted a couple of days ago in response to Iran's 14-point plan, and says once the positions are finalized, they'll be communicated to the Pakistani side, and then perhaps there could be a deal. There were no details regarding the country's nuclear issues in the proposal, because remember, that was part of it. Iran had proposed nuclear discussions be postponed to a later date after the war was over. Coming up next, who doesn't want to laugh? We got some funny one-liners as we celebrate nurses coming up, entering the Zinger Zone on the flip.
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0: Time for some funny one-liners, or I hope you're going to think they're funny. It is a time to celebrate nurses. When is it not? But there is a special day for it, National Nurses Day, and we're swinging right through that. And you think of when you're waiting for the doctor, when you're in a pre-op or post-op, and how important nurses are. I have several nurses in my family, and I see what they go through, and then also what ignites them, and that willingness, I guess, and that desire to serve is what I think of when I think of nurses. My favorite nurse, besides my cousin Jen, of course, is Nurse Dana Evans. And Dana Evans, of course, is portrayed by Catherine Lanassa. She does such a great job. And that's The Pitt. Couldn't be more popular, that show. It's in its second season. And it's so, so good. Here's a little snippet of her.
1: Good morning. She's still alive?
2: Well, it still means to die. Well, so who else is going to get this place to the 4th of July weekend?
1: Sure as hell ain't going to be me.
2: I rest an eye on.
1: The prodigal son returns. Too soon?
3: No, I guess not. You're back.
1: It took some time. Like an old trail horse, always find my way back home.
0: I'm like an old trail horse. I always find my way back home. She has great lines. And you think of emergency room nurses especially. She does such a good job portraying that on that show. All right, on to the jokes. Why are nurses afraid of the outdoors? Too much poison ivy. Oh, poison ivy. Oh, I hate poison ivy. You ever get poison ivy? Oh, okay. What did the nurse say to the man who fainted at the airport terminal? I think you might have a terminal illness. How do you know when a nurse is having a really bad day? She won't stop needling people. That's pretty good, right? What do a nurse and a wood frog have in common? They can both hold their bladder for a really long time. Yeah, think about it. It's one of those jobs. It's like, oh, no. I have to duck out here. Seriously. Why didn't one nurse find the other nurse's joke funny? She had an irony deficiency. What do transplant nurses hate? Rejection.
4: Boo.
0: Boo? What do you tell me, boo? You got to be kidding me. Boo. What did the cookie say to the nurse? I feel crumbly. What happens if I want to try an alternative form of medicine and I tell the nurse? She says you'll need to find alternative forms of payment. Yes, indeed. Did you hear about the two podiatrists who left the practice and what the nurse said afterwards? She said they just became arch enemies. Get it, Arch? I know you get it. Every once in a while, someone will send me an email and they'll say, I didn't understand the joke. And then I have to think about, okay, well, you got to tell me what joke it is. That's the first thing that's important. What was the joke that you didn't understand? I can't help you much there. And again, I say that we usually do these jokes where I select something that's happening where it's like a national day. And in this case, of course, the national day was nurses. And yeah. Absolutely. What did the nurse say when the patient asked for a bagel that could fly? She said, I guess she want a plain bagel. Oh, a good bagel. A good plain bagel. That works for me. I don't know about the rest of you, but it works for me. All right, that's it for nurses. Yeah. Short and sweet, right? There's a couple of them you can put in your pocket and you can pull out if you want to, if you dare, because I don't know how that all will go over. But I'm thinking maybe it'll go over okay. There were some funny ones. Come on. All right, let's jump to some sports shorts. I wanted to make sure that I got this in because a lot of people were asking me about some of these games and what's happening in the playoffs because I'm always talking about it, right? So here we go. The Spurs demolished the T-Wolves, 133-95. Now, the good news is, my friends, listening to us in the Twin Cities on 830 WCCO and so many others that are rooting for the T-Wolves, is that series is split at one apiece. And, you know, Wembanyama had 19 points and 15 boards for the Spurs. I mean, it's the worst postseason loss in their franchise history. Just a beatdown. A lot of times you come back from that beatdown and you turn things around. It was just, they were hitting nothing is what it was all about. Anthony Edwards, Julius Randle, Jaden McDaniels, Terrence Shannon Jr. each scored 12 points for Minnesota. So, you know, Edwards came off the bench again. Minnesota is restricting his minutes in his second game back from a hyperextended left knee. So games 3 and 4 are Friday and Sunday in Minneapolis. And, oh, by the way, you know, not to suggest that the Spurs weren't amazing, because you can't just look at that and say, yeah, the Spurs were amazing. That's what led to that lopsided victory. You know, the Spurs missed their first three shots, but then it seemed like they were hitting everything. And, of course, defense. Minnesota was held to 35 points in the first half, and the T-Wolves shot 29.8% from the field before halftime and were 2 for 15 on three-pointers. They fell behind 25 points. Boy, and even the best of them, it is tough to get out of a really, really deep hole. All right, this wasn't a deep hole, but, boy, the Knicks and the 76ers, it is a tight, exciting series. It's a matter of points. But for the New Yorkers, they're happy that the people in Philly aren't happy, because their team is winning by a couple of points. They do it again. They knock off the 76ers 108-102, despite Tyrese Maxey finding himself all over the floor, scoring 26 points, 3 boards, and 6 assists for Philly. It came down again to the waning moments of that game. I mean, this is great playoff basketball. So Jalen Brunson had 26 points, helped the Knicks seize control of that close game after a run of blowouts leading up to this win. So they have a 2-0 edge in their Eastern Conference semifinals. And of course, the 76ers were playing without injured Joel Embiid, but they put up a big, big fight. I mean, they got romped in the first game, just like I was talking about here with what happened with the T-Wolves. But this was the kind of game, like I said, that you like, where it's really tight. Unfortunately, not great for 76ers fans, but for the Knicks fans. And it's always a who's who when it's in New York of celebrities who are there watching. Karl Anthony Towns had 20 points, 10 boards, 7 assists for the Knicks. And that game one victory had made them the first team to win 3 straight postseason games by at least 25 points. So now the series moves to Philadelphia for game 3 on Friday, game 4 on Sunday. We'll see if Joel Embiid is going to be there or not. He's got a right hip and ankle injury after waking up with soreness, and he couldn't go through the morning shoot-arounds for the team. So, yeah, there was no way he was going to make that. All right, let's throw some scores at you from Major League Baseball. Nothing like catching some of these games. So, Cardinal fans, sorry to disappoint you. I know we have a lot of listeners in St. Louis. The Brew Crew got the best of you. 6-2 final there. The Dodgers just demolished the Astros in Houston, 12-2. They were all over them almost from the beginning. Andy Pages, he was the reason. Three homers, drove in six in that route, having a game. Imagine that batting average if he could keep that up. Nobody can do that, right? 300 is considered awesome. Red Sox shut down the Tigers 4-0. Phillies beat the Athletics 6-3. The Nationals blew out the Twins. A tough day for Minnesota fans all the way around. 15-2. Yikes. That is lopsided. Cubbies and the Reds in a tight one. Cubs pull this one out at Wrigley. 7-6, the final score there. Stay with us. Awesome Author's Corner. Wait till you meet this author next.
4: 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Hi, I'm Dr. Mitch. Since most chronic diseases have inflammation, our optimized curcumin seems to be a perfect addition to any nutritional program. It makes sense to me that preventing or reducing inflammation is a key component to our overall health. The Mayo Clinic found that curcumin can decrease swelling and inflammation, has antioxidant properties, and research suggests that curcumin can prevent cancer, or at least slow the spread of cancer, and in many instances make chemotherapy more effective. It protects our healthy cells even from radiation. 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

0: they wrote.
1: I am so excited to welcome to Author's Corner Charlotte Parker Caminos. She has a gift for writing, my friends, and so we're glad to have her here on America Tonight with me, Kate Delaney. And we're going to talk about her first book, New Beginnings, Annabelle's Story, and then Annabelle's Journey Continues, An Immigrant Story of Survival in World War I. And there's so many unexpected twists and turns in this, and you'll learn things about women that maybe you didn't know or didn't even learn in history class. It's interesting because there's a lot of research that's gone into this, and it's a fascinating novel to read. Charlotte, thank you so much for coming on.
2: Thank you so much for having me. I really appreciate it.
1: So let's talk about first writing the first book, Annabelle's Story. Okay. What was the motivation behind writing that? What made you decide you were going to dive into this?
2: Well, my grandmother was a Hungarian woman, and she came to the United States from Hungary at the age of 16 with a baby. Her parents was really not her actual natural born father, but her stepfather, and her mother had actually sent her to work at the castle in this town that she was raised in called Sarospata in Hungary. It's close to the Ukraine border. And she actually was raped by the count that owned that castle. And she had this baby. And her mother and her stepfather said, "You have disgraced us, and we don't want you anymore." They put her on a ship with the baby, and she came to the United States to live with her grandmother, who was, by the way, a psychic healer. That's an interesting little point, isn't it?
1: Yes.
2: So she inspired me because I thought about her. She was 16 years old, and she came across the ocean with a baby on a ship all by herself. And she came to live with her grandmother, and she learned how to survive in the United States. Met my grandfather in a dance hall working as a domestic, and she inspired me. She was so, so determined to be a positive force in her family's life, and she was. And she was very feisty. My grandfather was a moving man, and he was Italian, and he would come in from work and take his silverware and pound the table and say, "Where is my dinner?" And my grandmother would put her coat on and leave. I remember as a little girl of about 9 years old saying, "I want to be just like her. Amazing." And I decided I wanted to write a book about a woman who came from Hungary to the United States, found a husband in a wonderful Italian man, and was able to find her way to creating a life for herself and having children. She was my inspiration, and that's why I wrote the first book.
1: And so in the first book, you take us on that journey and how uncertain things are and what it's like in the United States and to be a woman during those times. And you have to have grit, you had to have heart, and you had to have the ability to survive. And so I would say, you know, in the first book, that's our heroine. I mean, that's Annabelle's story. Is she, you know, she fought to be there, to become a citizen, all of that, isn't it?
2: Yes, that's so true. And then I thought about my readers who said to me, "I hope you're going to write a sequel to this." And so I said, "You know what? I will do that." And I thought about Annabelle, and I thought about World War I in 1913 and the threat of the war and what it meant to the immigrant families living in New York City. I wanted to take it from the viewpoint of how the immigrant family would survive during this time of trial, because there was a lot of unrest in the country, worrying about whether the United States would get involved in this war. And although we didn't get involved in it until 1917, it was foremost in everyone's mind. And because these people came from overseas, they were following what was going on in the war in Hungary and the associated countries. So yeah. I felt that this was a different way to look at that period of time. It really changed the world for women. Women became much more independent. They had to take on responsibility as their men went off to war. Sometimes they came back injured. Sometimes they didn't come back at all. It was a tough time for women. They had this ability, as women always do, of gathering together and giving each other strength. And I think that's a big theme in the second book, the power of love, of commitment from one person to another, and what a family means for survival.
1: And in this book too, what's so great is it's a well-crafted story where you talk about the families, what you just told us there, when war is getting closer and closer, that you have men that are ready to be maybe drafted, they're leaving, and what happens, and how women, as you said, how the world changes for women. You even talk about fashion, you talk about the current events, you think about the Yankees and the Red Sox and all of that mixed in between. For you, was it fun to write it and dig up some of the historical things around the story?
2: Oh, I had so much fun writing this book. I was trying to think back in my childhood about things that I enjoyed. So, for example, I used to love to go to the Automat. Of course, the Automat doesn't exist anymore, and most people don't even know what it is. But you used to go into this restaurant, and on the wall, there were these little compartments, and in them were sandwiches and drinks and fruit and desserts and whatever you wanted. And you would take your nickel or your dime and put it in the door and take out what you wanted. And I thought that was so much fun. Well, the Automat actually came into being in that period of time. So I put a little thing in there about the Automat. I was very interested in Christina, who is, I guess, the second most important character in my story besides Annabelle. Christina was born to Alfredo, who's Annabelle's husband. And her mother died at childbirth. So this story takes her through her developmental years and how she suddenly discovers that Annabelle is not her real mother and what she does about that, how she gets interested in fashion and learns to sew, and how her aunt that she comes to know and love helps her to learn how to actually do dressmaking. And that's the big part of the story.
1: Yeah, well, and you think of fashion then and what it was like. I think of like Coco Chanel and things that happened. And it's so fascinating as you go through the fashion world, for sure. When people read this, both of these books, what do you hope they take away?
2: I hope that they really learn that the most important thing in life is your family and love. How you treat other people, and how kindness comes around to meet you back again. So if you do something wonderful for someone, for sure, someone is going to do something wonderful for you. And the book shows that. Both books show that all the way through. That's a big theme. And that's what I hope people take away from it.
1: So I want to make sure I tell everybody that you can get Charlotte's book, New Beginnings, Annabelle's Story, the first one, and then you're not going to want to put that down because you're just like so many people told her, she needed to continue. Annabelle's Journey Continues, an Immigrant Story of Survival in World War I. And now what's coming up next? I can't imagine this is the end of the line.
2: Well, it's not the end of the line. And the funniest part about that is that the publisher that I'm using for this second book said to me before he published the book, I hope there's another book because I really want to know what happens to that guy, Dominic.
1: And that's such and a so great compliment to you.
2: It was wonderful. And actually, when you mentioned that, I will tell you that I took writing lessons from this man 50 years ago. And he was not a person to give a lot of compliments.
1: So
2: I almost fell off my chair. I said, okay.
1: Exactly.
2: I have started the third book, yes.
1: Wow. And so, and if we go back, that's interesting because we go back in your history. I mean, you were a teacher. You taught high school, and then moved on from there. And writing became sort of, I think, a natural thing for you once you were re retired.
2: Well, I actually always wrote. I wrote when I was a teenager. And where I went to school in New York City was Mother Cabrini High School. Your composition and essays was a very big part of the English class. My father was a New York City cab driver, but he was a brilliant man and a great writer, although he never did anything with his talents. And he used to write the most amusing little stories. And I really, really had so much fun listening to him talking about these things. He was an educator. He believed in learning. Every day we read the dictionary and he gave us a new word that we had to utilize in our day. So he really prompted me to actually think about writing. I wanted to be like him. And I wanted to be able to create things that people would enjoy.
1: Well, we enjoy you definitely. There's no question about it. We can't wait for all the things that are coming up next. You can get these books for a song, Kindle version if you want it that way, paperback. You can get them on Amazon, Barnes and Noble, wherever great books are sold. Charlotte Parker Caminos, you are wonderful. Thank you so much for sharing your stories.
2: Thank you so much for having me. I really appreciate it, Kate. And to all of those out there, keep on reading. Life without a book is very empty.
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0: Wait till you meet David Tuttle, which you're going to meet him here in just a second. He's in our virtual green room. He has such an interesting background. So he was really motivated by some encounters that he had with psychics and his own experiences, and he started to really delve into the realms of spirituality. And he's got a guide, an inspirational, incredible walk through this. This book is, I think it's a must read, right? I really do. So his name is David Tuttle. Again, the book is Soul License Tips and Tales. He joins us on Author's Corner here on America Tonight with me, Kate Delaney. David, boy, you have such an interesting background. We talked off the air. You're a Reiki master teacher. You've done all kinds of interesting things, including a press agent for the Ohio Secretary of State and Ohio Legislative Caucus, so many different things. And now you're in Boise, Idaho, and you're loving life, as you told me. You're athletic, biking, running, all that kind of stuff. And you really have embraced Reiki and this spiritual journey. And you have a lot of takeaways in this book. So thanks for coming on.
1: You're welcome. It's a pleasure to be here.
0: What made you decide to write the book?
1: I was inspired, basically, back in 2012. Spirit guides, through a psychic reading I got, were telling me that I should write something. And at that point, I wrote a small little blurb for the website, and thought that I had completed my mission with that. But then I was again I was in Traverse City, Michigan, and I saw the psychic was in there, and I thought I'd go ahead and do that for fun. And I went in, and she was again telling me that the psychic was telling me that my spirit guides wanted me to write again. And that was just a few years ago, and I had been receiving email messages from a writing class put on by James Van Praan, a psychic, and before that, and I was ignoring them. But after the psychic reading, I thought that that was the prompt that I should do this, and the joining period for the class was just 2 days two days after that reading. So I sent in the money and went from there, and just wrote as I was inspired.
0: And so in writing this and being inspired, in the book you talk about, you know, the afterlife. You talk about people who feel, how we feel disconnected or maybe uncertain. When you started to open up to these experiences you were having, did that change your life?
1: Yes, it did. When I first became a Reiki a practitioner and then a Reiki master teacher, it that connection really built. And before that, I had been reading spiritual things and going to psychics here and there just for fun. But as I traversed my path here, I learned very quickly that there's no reason to be afraid of dying or anything, and that we're all here on a mission, and if we get off that mission, we might be surprised as to what happens to us.
0: Yeah, so in the book, as I said, Soul License Tips and Tales, you can get it on Amazon, Barnes & Noble, any place where you can find books. What are some of the tips that you talk about in the book?
1: I give some tips on how to better your health. I mentioned different energy techniques that you can use, and you don't have to be a Reiki person to do that. Just meditation and awareness, and also being aware of what your thoughts are, because your thoughts can change your life for the positive. That's always been written about. But when you think negative thoughts, your thoughts are actually doing things, and it's if you're sending out negative energy, you're likely to get negative energy back.
0: Yeah, one of the things, too, that you talk about is tapping. You know, people that have anxiety, that really works, doesn't it?
1: Yes, it does. I've worked with it My wife actually got into it really big, and I just went along for the ride a little bit. But I found it, I just started using it on myself, and then I found that I could actually do it in my, I wake up in my sleep, and I'd have a cold or something, and I'd tap, do the tapping things, and it would go away, but I wouldn't actually tap with my fingers. I'd just do it mentally, and it would still work.
0: In learning all of this and going down this path and then going all the way to becoming a Reiki master teacher, what was that journey like into Reiki? I think a lot of people don't understand even what it is.
1: Right. Well, it's an energy technique passed on through by a Japanese fellow named Yasui. And basically, anyone can get this energy flowing if it's just unlocked. And that's what a Reiki master teacher does. It unlocks that power that's within everyone to have this healing energy coming out of you and things like that. And it's quite a good feeling to have. And it works on people, and it gives you something that you can utilize throughout your life. But it's definitely changed my life.
0: And on the cover of the book, it's so interesting because the tips and the tails, you have license plate numbers. Explain that and what that means.
1: Well, your relatives on the other side, they talk to you in very many different ways. And one of them is through license plates, numerals and letters that refer to. They can refer to birthdays, they can refer to graduation dates, anniversaries, dates, it just goes on. And the numbers that you might think that, that's just you can do that anyway with probability or whatever, but the circumstances surrounding the times when you see these letters is and numbers is very important also. For example, when I go on vacation, I often find my car surrounded by license plates that are just like reading through my parents, my wife's parents, and different people that we know that have died, but they're not really dead.
0: Yeah, the significant dates that you know that, wow, that date pops out at me, and that date pops out at me. And you told me even the story about, being in Maui and being in a parking lot in Lahaina. Tell everybody what happened there.
1: Yeah, my wife and I were walking across the parking lot, and we saw this sign, marquee, that said, Annabelle and some kind of theater, dinner theater or whatever. And Annabelle was Jane's mother, my wife's mother's name. And it turns out that Annabelle in the theater was a ghost who played the piano. So we thought that was quite funny and also quite synchronistic.
0: Right, the similarity plus an unusual name, and you just happen to catch that right there. And you've got all kinds of things, the tales in the book that you see, things you've seen, things you've encountered. Did you ever think that going from all the things that you did that I mentioned at the top, financial planner, all of that, that you would end up being a Reiki master teacher and you'd write this book?
1: No, I didn't. I'd never had any intention of writing a book. So if I wouldn't have been guided to do so, it wouldn't have happened, probably.
0: Yeah.
1: Indeed.
0: What do you hope people take away from reading Soul License Tips and Tales?
1: Well, I think they'll take away a lesson of hope and realize that there's everything happens for a reason, and that there's more than... There's no reason to fear anything that's going on this planet because there is no death. And from the things I've read, they say that basically you outline your life on the other side. So it's when that happens to you, you can say you did it yourself.
0: Yeah, wow. Powerful stuff. David Tuttle, thank you so much for coming on.
1: Thank you. It's been a pleasure.

0: Papa, why can't we telegraph while riding a horse?
1: Son, there ain't no one to blame but Jeffro. He was riding old Betsy the Stallion, tip-tapping away at his telegraph, when blam! Ran right into the side of the saloon.
0: Well, if Jeffro can't do it, neither should you. Don't text and drive.
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5: NBC News Radio, I'm Jim Roop. Iran says it's reviewing a U.S. plan to end the war. Iran's foreign ministry spokesperson confirming his government's reviewing a reported one-page memorandum of understanding that sets a framework to end the war and start negotiations on Iran's nuclear program. The news sent stocks surging and the price of oil plunging, but did not halt the rise of gas prices in the U.S., which jumped past $4.50 a gallon on average nationwide. The purported suicide note left behind by the late sex trafficker Jeffrey Epstein said, "Time to say goodbye." The note that Epstein's cellmate says he found in his Manhattan jail after his 2019 suicide was ordered to be released by a federal judge tonight. It's a handwritten one-page note that also says, "They investigated me for a month, found nothing, and no fun, not worth it." California getting a double dose of political debates tonight. First up, the 3 leading candidates for L.A. City Mayor have their first televised debate today. Mayor Karen Bass, reality TV personality and Palisades fire victim Spencer Pratt, and Councilwoman Nithya Raman are expected to discuss several key issues. Then the top 7 candidates in the race for California governor face off in another debate tonight. Less than a month remains before the primary election and the first mail ballots going out this week. The Ghirardelli Chocolate Company is recalling some of its powdered beverage mixes due to concerns about foodborne illness. According to the FDA recall notice, the affected products were made with milk powder that may be contaminated with salmonella. The recalled mixes were sold in large packages intended for restaurant use, but consumers can purchase those items online. Ghirardelli said it took the action voluntarily after another salmonella-related recall by California Dairies Incorporated. Jim Roop, NBC News Radio.
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1: Outlander is coming to its epic conclusion, and you're invited. 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
4: Psst. Hey, you. Yeah, you. Do you know where you are? Well, you've done it now. 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

0: We all may have something to celebrate soon, because according to White House officials, the U.S. and Iran are closing in on an end to the war. Well, all right, there you have it. At last, an end to the conflict. It's all because, reportedly, Trump is ready to sign a one-page memorandum of understanding that sets a framework for a more detailed nuclear negotiations later. So it's a single sheet of paper, which is a letter of intent to eventually outline the idea of what you might agree to some other time. Mr. President, does this mean you have a peace plan?
1: I have concepts of a plan.
0: Okay, that's close enough. That's something. It's something.
2: Oh, God.
3: Okay. We are being mocked quite effectively by Iran currently.
4: Yeah.
3: That's always nice, isn't it?
4: Well, yeah.
3: Iranian leader said Trump's operation, trust me, bro, has failed.
4: Yeah.
3: What? Can I just say, among all the other things, war crimes, et cetera, et cetera, they're just so lazy. They're so lazy. I mean, Obama's, I don't know how many pages it was, but a lot. You know, it was a detailed plan that took, you know, really seasoned diplomats years to put together.
4: Absolutely.
3: But it's like a one page, here, just sign this paper.
4: Yeah, it's a memo.
3: Iran is like

0: laughing their ass off.
1: Thank you for your attention to this matter.
0: Yes, because he says thank you for attention to this matter. He thinks that means it's done.
2: It's business, yeah.
0: Yeah, Iran's parliament leader and top negotiator appeared to mock Trump's decision to pause U.F. efforts to guide stranded ships out of the strait. That lasted less than 24 hours, Operation Freedom Flavin.
2: Yeah, because Saudi Arabia wasn't happy about that.
0: What? So Saudi Arabia yanked his chain. Exactly.
2: Right.
0: How do you ever cast this guy as some kind of strong alpha male? Netanyahu yanks his leash, and he goes, okay, and do whatever every other president knew was too stupid to do.
2: And then 2 months
0: later, Hillary Clinton said, we knew the first thing they would do is close the strait.
2: Right.
0: So, that, of course, that's why no president ever did it. And then
2: 2 months later,
0: MBS yanks his chain because he doesn't tell anybody, any of our allies, what he's doing. This was Trump paused the operation after backlash from Saudi Arabia because, of course, because he and his family are balls deep in the Saudi Arabia grift.
2: Yes.
0: On top of it.
2: Business interests there. I think they're opening a Trump Tower in Abu Dhabi or something.
0: What do we say about Netanyahu and Gaza as another Trump real estate deal? Can I just... Just the Gaza voters. I'm like, he said he was going to flatten it and make a resort. What did you think was going to happen to the Palestinian people? Oh, my God, I can't. Okay, two U.S. officials say the president's reversal was actually triggered by Saudi Arabia after the country's leadership was angered by Trump's surprise announcement of the initiative. The country retaliated by telling the U.S. it would no longer allow U.S. military aircraft to use the air bases there or the airspace. Oh, my God. Qatar was also surprised by Trump because he's just a lunatic and he doesn't tell anybody what he's going to do. And then, where was I? Sorry. The Iranian leader appeared to mock Trump's decision to pause U.S. efforts to guide stranded ships out of the strait, as he also appeared to dismiss reports of Tehran considering a one-page peace proposal. Was it in Sharpie? In which Trump previously touted as an end to the conflict. In a post on X, one of Iran's most senior influential leaders wrote, Operation Trust Me Bro failed. Yeah.
2: Well, I heard an anchor say that this morning out loud, and I literally laughed. Yeah, and Boots had to look up at me and say, what's going on?
0: Daddy, what's happening?
2: Yeah.
0: What's funny? You're like, nothing really, Boots. It's just, but we're in fascism, so we'll take humor wherever we can get it.
2: Yep.
0: Okay, in where our vindictive stack is going, growing quite large. So the FBI is investigating the reporter that wrote the story about Cash Patel being a drunk.
2: A drunk.
0: That they need the jaws of life to wake up in the morning.
2: Yeah.
0: Which is totally normal.
2: And in response, The Atlantic printed another story about Cash Patel being a drunk.
0: Correct. Yeah. Nicely done. Viva la resistance.
2: Yeah.
0: Yeah. Boy, Discovery's going to be more lit than Patel at happy hour, ladies and gentlemen. He's not going to Discovery. This is him trying to get information about who leaked on him. And it's obviously the truth. And then this, the FBI launched a raid on this 82-year-old black woman's legislators.
2: In Virginia.
0: Yes, because she said, hey, how about if we let everybody vote? So she was behind the redistricting push.
2: So she's under investigation.
0: Right. Yes, this is insane. Someone posted, Senator Louise Lucas is 82. How low has America fallen when you stoop to intimidating an 82-year-old woman who simply said, let's put redistricting up to a vote and let the people decide? Like we did out here in California. That was it. Unlike Texas and the other Republican states, she's like, let's put it to a vote.
2: Yep.
0: It passed.
2: It passed.
0: So now she's being investigated for what? Do we know? Do we have any idea? What? Have no idea. Something corruption?
2: Yeah.
0: Yeah, you can imagine the Trump administration very, very concerned about corruption anywhere it can be sussed out. Okay. Is Kevin Hassett working for us? That's what I need to know.
2: That was the weirdest thing he said yesterday.
0: First of all, that's what I mean about him being creepily smiley when he's talking about us basically being plunged into the next Great Depression. But he's just creepy and smiley and... This is like, this will be used now in every Democratic ad, right?
2: Yeah.
0: He said, he's boasting about how much we're using credit cards. Right, because we can't afford anything.
2: And use of credit cards is very expensive when you're charging 30% interest or whatever.
0: Right. But yeah, here he is. This,
1: Credit card spending is through the roof. They're spending more on gasoline, but they're spending more on everything else too. And so, in terms of the jobs picture for the rest of the year, you know, it's really hard to see having the unemployment rate go up. For example, it's probably going to drop a little bit, but it's already very close to full employment.
0: Okay, first of all, second part, that's another, you know,
2: that's a whole other
0: pastiche
2: thing.
0: Of notions of, yes, that the unemployment rate's going to do whatever. They've seriously been wrong or lied about everything. So, yeah, okay.
2: Excessive use of credit is a marker of a bad economy.
0: Thank you. Do you think he realized what he said and then he just went on to the jobs thing? He's like, oh, that was bad.
2: I wonder if he was taken out back and beaten about the face and neck.
0: Right? With a bag of oranges.
2: Yeah.
0: Yeah. Like Bing Crosby reportedly used to do.
2: So his kids?
0: Yeah, so there's
2: Did
0: no
2: you know
0: marks.
2: About this?
0: No.
2: Bing Crosby's kids allege that Bing Crosby beat them with a bag of oranges.
0: Yeah.
2: It didn't leave bruises.
0: Oh, dear.
3: He doesn't know who that is.
0: Kind of that.
4: I don't know who that is.
2: Famous crooner from the 30s.
0: He's a very old time.
2: He sang,
0: singer.
2: Did he sing White Christmas?
0: Yes.
2: Yes, he sang White Christmas.
0: Yes, kind of
4: okay.
0: Busted up his whole, you know, good father family values kind of thing. The Stephanie Miller Show has no information as to whether Bing Crosby actually did beat his children with bags of oranges. Okay.
2: After Mommy Dearest, there was a string
0: of
2: famous
0: Bella.
2: People that came out and said, my
0: Joan Crawford apparently beat her kids with wire hangers. Yep. And Bing Crosby, yes. Wow, they were...
4: Everyone.
0: Parents were a little bit psycho back in the 50s, weren't they?
4: I was going to say, I feel like every kid just got beat back in the day, right?
0: It's just willy-nilly.
2: Betty Davis's kid came out with a book saying that she was an awful parent.
0: Yeah, who could imagine that? Okay. So, Bernie Sanders said Trump's chief economist is right. Credit card spending's through the roof. Americans are forced to put more of their spending on credit cards because of outrageously high prices.
2: And that's a
0: win for big banks.
2: Right.
0: Charging 30% interest rates. It's a disaster for working people. Justin Amash said it's like this administration is now just trolling MAGA. And John Favreau said we must consider the possibility that Kevin Hassett is secretly working for the Democrats. also, you know the ceasefire in which you're supposed to cease...
2: The fire?
0: Firing. The U.S. has fired on an Iranian oil tanker during the ceasefire. And also Israel struck Beirut for the first time since that ceasefire. So the ceasefire is going very, very well. The blockade's fantastic.
2: Stephanie, we've always been at war with East Asia.
0: Have we?
2: Yes.
0: All right, Christopher. I keep saying it every day, Chris. I don't know. How this ends. Have we had yet another threat this morning to wipe entire civilizations off the face of the earth or something?
5: Whatever.
0: No? He has threatened to start bombing again, right?
2: Yeah, he did.
0: Yeah. Did you see the clips of random dementia? Did you see the one when he said, you know, there's not as many people now are coming by the ocean, by the sea. You know, a lot of people think sea is like you see something, but it's not an S, it's S-E-A.
2: Nobody
0: does anyone think coming by ocean means coming by S-E-E?
2: No, nobody thinks
0: he's
2: that.
0: He's just...
2: dumb. He's
0: okay,
2: dumb.
0: Okay, yeah. Cuckoo banana bread. Okay, so let's talk about voting a little bit. Hey, this is what I said. I thought Indiana was good news for us because I'm like, good, lash yourself to Captain 30% approval rating. It's only his crazy base that's still with him, which
2: was,
0: is good for us in the general. Right.
2: Right, that was a primary, and so yes.
0: Right.
2: The general, the independents are swinging far away from MAGA now.
0: Yeah, yeah. But yesterday's primary in Indiana, Democratic ballots cast 80,148. GOP ballots cast 19,497. I'm telling you, we're the ones that are mobilized on this side. And by the way, based on the, I watched some clips, but reaction to the L.A. mayoral debate, people, maybe not a reality star, people are thinking. Maybe not Spencer Pratt.
2: The analysis from legitimate people said that
0: am I not a legitimate person?
2: No, I mean,
0: I'm sorry.
2: You have a dog in the hunt.
0: I love Mayor Bowser.
2: I know
0: lots
2: you do,
0: of people
2: and that's
0: do.
2: Why.
0: Yes.
2: But a lot of people said that he did unexpectedly well because he and Bass kind of teamed up against Neithia Raman because neither one of them want to run against Neithia Raman.
0: So here's what I think has happened. Where is this one? With this is just... pure magic, Obama and Stephen Colbert. Five.
2: Okay.
0: Here's what's happened in terms of the national lowering of the bar that we're really like, really, maybe a reality star.
6: I'm looking for a new gig soon.
5: Uh-huh.
6: And a lot of people tell me I should run for president.
5: Well, you certainly have the look.
6: Thank you very much.
5: You have the hair.
6: Well, for the record, I think it's a stupid idea. How dumb do you think it is for people to say that I should run for president?
5: Well, you know, the bar has changed.
6: That is true. That is true. At times, subterranean.
5: So
6: I don't have to limbo so low?
5: Let me put it this way. I think that you could perform significantly better than some folks that we've seen.
6: All right.
5: Yeah. I have...
6: Is that an endorsement?
5: It was not.
2: That was so thoughtfully said.
0: Didn't
2: so,
0: you just...
2: So diplomatic.
0: Didn't you just watch that stuff? You're like, oh my God. It's like painful to watch now.
2: Yeah.
0: Just having an articulate, decent, amazing, smart person in the Oval Office. I just... okay. Hey, lots of apparently non-legitimate people on social media thought Karen Bass did great yesterday. But okay. Are we really... First of all, I cannot wait for Frangela tomorrow to talk about Spencer Pratt and their time on the... Whatever reality show was that? Oh, I'm a celebrity. Get me out of here. You told the story yesterday, but... Does that tell you everything you need to know about our tax dollars? He and Heidi spent the entire $10 million they made because they thought
2: an asteroid was going to hit the Earth in 2012.
0: Oh
2: so they so they spent the $10 million that they earned from their celebrity stuff.
0: Okay. Yeah, okay.
2: Laguna Beach.
0: I know
2: we can be
0: idiotic. LA, yeah. I know we can be idiotic, but we are not Spencer Pratt idiotic. Please, please prove me right. Oh, my God. All right. We have Dr. Doom coming up just in time for the hantavirus outbreak. Won't that be fantastic? Because, you know, Bobby Kennedy's in charge.
2: Didn't we, like, fire all of the people that worked on making sure cruise ships were safe in the CDC?
0: Yes. Well, here's one for Dr. Doom. The U.S. is no longer part of the World Health Organization, and we have a hantavirus outbreak, and we're getting ready for the World Cup. What could possibly go wrong? We'll put that over in the... Dr. Doomstack. And we have, of course, Carl Frisch, and we have Dana Goldberg, so everything will be magically...
2: Better.
0: Better. Thank you. It's in the jingle. All right.
2: I momentarily forgot. I was thinking about something else. But...
0: Oh, your to-do list?
2: I have a lot going on in my head. Oh. I'm producing.
0: I didn't even notice. Yeah. It's so seamless, I could barely tell.
2: Great.
0: Okay. I'm cleaning my oven. 19, she doesn't know that commercial either.
4: No.
2: Okay.
0: 19 minutes after the hour, this portion of the show brought to you by FRF. FFRF.
2: Yep.
0: Yeah, I'm telling you, is now the time or what? That new poll showing most Americans wildly against, Trump posing as Jesus, Hegseth talking about, you know, using the Bible to justify war, on and on, right? Mm-hmm. 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

0: You are correct, Chris. My Dr. Doom stack is getting quite large. It's not just that we left the World Health Organization as we have a hantavirus outbreak. Also, RFK Jr. has fired every single CDC vessel sanitation program inspector who investigate cruise ship outbreaks. This comes as the deadly hantavirus rapidly spreads on a cruise ship. And as you said, the key thing is that it's now person to person.
1: Yes.
0: And so now they're trying to trace this woman whose husband died, and she got on a commercial flight without PPE. So now they're trying to trace, and then she died.
1: From what I understand, this can gestate in a person for 12 weeks.
0: Right.
1: So
0: right.
1: That's an enormous amount of contact tracing that probably is impossible to do.
0: At the same time, they are, we'll talk to Dr. Doom about that, they are squelching the study that says COVID and shingles vaccines are perfectly safe because they don't want you to know that. I am boosted on everything COVID. I will get my second shingle shot next week, just for those of you keeping track. Also, I just thought this was fantastic. Margo said RFK Jr. wants to allow teenagers to use tanning beds again, which is idiotic because a tanning bed session exposes users to UVB rays akin to those at noon at the equator. We'll ask Dr. Ridlander about that.
2: Girl, go get a spray tan.
0: The fact that he looks like a boiled catcher's mitt, should that be relevant in any way to him being the head of our health?
2: Are tanning beds still like a thing that people are doing?
0: What? Yes. It seems like
2: really? That just seems so outdated. Go get a spray tan.
0: It seems like a Trump, like Mar-a-Lago thing. Like they all have that stupid fake tan in the middle of winter.
2: I've never had the urge to use a tanning bed. That's not normal.
0: I know. It is not. It's clearly... not healthy. Michelangelo in Denver. Hello, Mike. Hello, Michael. Michael. Oh, he went away. Okay. Karen Michael. In Chicago. Hello, Karen.
3: Hey, good morning.
0: Good morning.
3: Oh, my God. I just want out. And the thing of it is, it's like there is no escaping it. Because the impact that what this administration does on the world, as we're seeing play out with this war, it is too much to take in, honestly.
0: Yeah.
3: And, you know, so Anita and I just want to say, we're doing our True Blue Politics on YouTube every day now.
0: Yeah,
3: because there's so much... coming at us.
0: Well, we were saying just the absurdity. And by the way, we go back to the original that Trump is a traitor. He is literally getting, as we just said, yanked by one way by Netanyahu and the other way by MBS because, this is who he is.
3: Yeah.
0: He is literally
3: exactly
0: a traitor.
3: Who he is.
0: Go ahead.
3: And you know what is so yesterday we touched on just the surface of the corruption and criminality and the enrichment that the Trump family just themselves are doing. And then you compare the media coverage of that to what they did with Hunter Biden, who he borrowed $20,000 from his dad that he paid back. Right. That he paid back, settled his tax issues or whatever. So the media spent all this time covering that, and they spent all this time investigating that. But then you have this open criminality and corruption and the Trump kids making billions of dollars, Donald Trump making billions of dollars off of us, our tax dollars.
0: Yeah, and Hunter Biden didn't work in the government. You know, they are directly profiting from this government by disastrous decisions their stupid father makes. Millie, I agree with you on Threads. History is going to judge Trump, Putin, and Netanyahu like they judge Stalin and Hitler. Agreed. And that's who we're in bed with. 29 minutes after the hour, Carl Frisch, next.

0: Hey, parents. Finding it hard to communicate with kids in today's world of ever-changing slang?
1: Hi, son.
2: Excuse me?
0: Introducing the Communicizer. 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
1: I'm here if you want to talk.
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1: Text me whenever, yo.
0: It's that easy.
1: Thanks to Communicizer, I'm relevant to my kids again. 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
6: Yes.
7: All right. Yes. You guys are great.
8: Woo! Batter up.
9: So, which one's yours?
10: The one at bat.
8: Strike two.
7: Oh, that's okay, Chris.
9: Only my kid could strike out in T-ball.
7: Oh, run, Chris, go!
9: Looks like he's having some trouble running.
10: Oh, he's wandering way off the baseline.
9: It's like he can't see.
10: Oh, my gosh, his helmet is too big.
9: It's as big as a crack pot.
10: You know, I must have gotten him an adult one. What was I thinking?
8: You're out!
10: Oh.
11: When safety equipment doesn't fit, it's game over. 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
13: Hi. I'd like to report a bear hug.
12: Okay.
13: Well, before I left my campsite, I was putting out my fire, and out of nowhere, Smokey Bear showed up and hugged me?
12: So you drowned the fire, you stirred it, drowned it again, and felt that it was cold?
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12: Oh, yeah. 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
13: I just got a bear hug from Smokey Bear. 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
12: All right, I'm gonna let you go now. 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

0: I'm worried about the Republican Party, not just the Democratic Party. When I was president, people would ask me, well, what change would you like to see in Washington? I'd say, I'd love a loyal opposition. I'd love a Republican Party that was conservative in some ways, that didn't agree with me on a whole bunch of stuff, but believed in rule of law and judicial independence and empirical evidence and science, and wasn't constantly tapping into our worst impulses.
1: And has become, can I just do Exhibit A, has become this. This is Republican Tom Emmer.
2: Donald Trump has never been stronger, especially with the Republican base.
1: Oh my God.
2: And you saw it last night in Indiana. It's he's become more than Donald Trump. He is an icon of the ages. And when he speaks, people listen.
1: It's a cult. They aren't even a party anymore. They're a cult. Let's ask this guy. He knows.
3: He's an icon for the ages, Stephanie.
4: Carl.
1: Carl Frisch. Let's talk to our fancy Fairfax County School Board friend, shall
3: what?
1: We? CarlFrisch.com. It reminds me, apparently Spencer Pratt in the L.A. mayor debate last night said, I'm the adult in the room, and the audience literally burst into laughter.
5: Well, look, first of all, I would maybe take it a step further. You know, what's another word for it? Maybe he's an idol of some kind. Maybe like a golden...
1: Uh-huh. Yes, yeah. Calf, like calf. Yeah.
5: Like a calf.
3: A cankle. Yes. You know, those aren't calves. Those are cankles.
1: Yeah. You're a former L.A. boy. Please tell me we're not electing Spencer Pratt.
5: Crazier things have happened.
3: Yeah.
5: Look, voters are frustrated, but I'm hopeful that they'll see the path forward.
1: I was heartened. You know, social media. Dale said, "Los Angeles, there's no informed, educated reason to think that Spencer Pratt is what's best for this city. What a complete embarrassment! Why do people keep thinking mediocre white male reality television stars are fit to be in office? Have we learned nothing? We played that." You know, clip where Obama's joking to, you know, Stephen Colbert, but he's about how the bar has been lowered. You know, literally almost anyone, I guess, thinks they could be president, right? Or mayor,
5: yeah,
1: or whatever.
5: I think the polling shows, you know, a tight race, if only because lots of candidates are kind of clustered mm-hmm. together.
3: Yeah.
1: Right.
3: Much like our gubernatorial race.
1: Yeah.
5: Right.
3: Yeah.
5: And so... You know, I think that means two things. One, it means there's a lot of undecided voters where the tide could break in any direction. You know, the last time Los Angeles elected a Republican was when Reardon was reelected, and he was elected the first time in 1993.
1: Yeah, I remember. Reardon.
5: And, you know, part of what led to that was frustration with an incumbent. And so I think... The city is a lot different than it was more than 30 years ago at this point.
1: Yeah.
5: So I don't think that that's going to happen this time around. In part because the party has an organization in Los Angeles. I'm not sure that Spencer Pratt has that going for him.
1: Also we did the celebrity thing once with Arnold, you know, when Gray Davis got, you know, wrongly blamed, right, for the, you know.
3: I think it's less about him being a celebrity and more that he's kind of harnessed some of the frustration that people felt after the fires and the economic devastation that those fires caused.
5: Well, and it's not just that, right? Like, the anxiety that people feel in the entire country is what's driving a lot of change at the local level, too. So people are taking out their frustrations in any way they can find. I think that's why Democrats are smart to continue talking about the issues that matter to us, about affordability, making sure that people can live in the communities they've raised their families.
1: Yeah, I got to say, I agree with Yvette Nicole Brown, who I know you probably know, but she said that debate showed the principal, smart, caring, hardworking woman I know. I don't choose candidates blindly. I pay attention to their qualifications and character. She earned my support. Karen Bass has been an amazing mayor of L.A. during a tough time for our city and country. Imagine what she could do if we actually had her back and stopped listening to the lies from folks who are chasing power and personal notoriety. I was saying, Carl, I wonder if you agree with my analysis that I think Indiana's good news. I'm glad they're it's still Trump's party. I'm like, great, lash yourself to this guy with a 30% approval rating, right? That's become.
5: I think what may have helped Republicans in the long term would have been showing some independence from Trump. The longer they refuse to do that,
1: right,
5: the harder it is for them to win people over they're going to need in November. And the more examples we have of it not happening, the worse it is for them.
1: Yeah. One more I say for you. David said Javier Becerra just gave every other candidate a lesson in what leadership looks like. When they tried to attack him for being part of the system, he reminded them that he was the one who saved the system from federal collapse. The governor's office is not a place for training wheels. It does feel like this is part of a larger conversation about, you know, Trump, et cetera, right? In terms of, Bonnie agrees.
5: Bonnie's a big.
1: She's ready Becerra for the. She's ready for the Becerra era. Yeah.
5: Right. Well, I mean, look, the polling is very interesting in California because what people were worried about for what feels like the last 10 years was that the prospect of, because of the top two primary system, of no Democrats making it through.
1: Right.
5: Now it's possible that two Democrats will make it through, at least according to the polling, but we'll see. It'll depend in large part how undecided Democrats break, but it looks like Becerra is going to be one of them.
1: Yeah.
5: And then the only question is whether one of the Republicans make it through or whether Steyer is the second Democrat that makes it through.
1: Yeah.
5: That's where things are right now. That could obviously change. But look, one thing that it shows us is that we have a lot of really capable people on our side in that bench in California.
1: 61 people, to be exact.
5: That's right. It's actually more of an auditorium bleacher.
1: Yes, exactly. Exactly. I love this MAGA pollster told Laura Ingraham that Trump's historically low approval ratings are wrong, claiming the pollsters are wrong and I'm right.
4: Okay.
1: He said his polling numbers among Republicans are the best they've ever been. He went on to say his approval could only reach a low of 42 on his worst day. I mean, this is not just one poll, right, Carl? It's like all of them, basically. Yeah. Because Trump had just claimed he was at 100% approval in the Republican Party. And they pointed out that his approval among Republicans dropped from 90% to 80% with strong support falling from 64 to 43%. I mean, for a MAGA cult, that's a lot, right?
5: Well, and the other thing, there's been analysis recently that showed that, you know, all of this overperformance by Democrats in all of these special elections leading up to November, it's not just because Democrats are more excited to be turning out. It's not just because independents are breaking hard for Democrats. It's because some Republicans are changing their mind, too.
1: Well, his independents, among independents, those numbers are brutal. He's like 20% or something approval rating on inflation.
5: Which is like a 30-point reversal. Even among Republicans on the economy, you look at the focus groups they're putting on Fox News now, where you've got former Trumpers talking about how worried they are about the economy.
1: Right.
5: Some of them may not be willing to blame him yet, but many of them are.
1: Yeah. Yeah. Well, I mean, people like Kevin Hassett are extraordinarily helpful to Democrats, aren't they? Him saying credit card spending is through the roof. You're like, I don't think that means what you think it means.
5: Well, I mean, he's the gift that keeps on giving. Only the Trump administration, I mean, it's very 1984, could take a look at bad economic indicators and say, this is actually good news for us. The suffering of Americans is good news.
1: Let's see. Oh, I love this. They did Trump's handling of cost of living, 76% disapproval, 23% approval. Dear God. I mean, you were a political strategist for years, right? I don't know how you spin that. Someone said 23% of the people also believe the Earth is flat. So it's the flat earthers are left, basically.
5: Right, which makes a lot of sense, actually. You don't try to spin it. You don't. What you do is you try to change the rules about who gets to vote and what the boundaries are.
1: Yeah, and nothing, by the way, seems to be working. I just saw one pollster saying this assassination attempt, his numbers have not improved. The Iran war, I think he thought, I'm going to be a wartime president and my numbers are going to go blah, blah, blah. I mean, it's just...
5: I think that gives too much credit for him that he actually thought about Iran before going in there. You know, there was no plan at all. I don't think that there was any thinking other than people patting him on the back saying, you're great, Mr. President, you can do anything you want. This is the problem with being surrounded by people who just tell you what you want to think.
1: Yeah.
5: What you want to think.
1: I was thinking that, Carl. That's exactly right. That's why he lives 24/7 in a delusion, because I guess that's all they tell him is you're so great and this is going great. And yeah,
5: or
1: exactly.
5: Else they're out on their tails.
1: Yeah, I just, boy, people on Baby Meister on the threads, the war that we won 2 weeks ago, the same war that was only going to take 2 weeks, the war that we've won 8 times already, the war that isn't a war, but we'll call it a war, is now going to be over in 2 or 3 weeks, according to the sole creator of the war, who has no control over the war. The media report that the media reporting this claim as if it's a fact. I mean, I have to listen to more analysis on what's his strategy here, what do you think he's thinking? He obviously does not know what the F he's doing at all, right?
5: No, it's kind of like he broke a vase in a museum and he's holding it together with his hands. And he knows that if he points in one direction or another, he's going to have to let go of it and it's all going to fall apart. It's the broke it, you bought it scenario. With no thinking about what to do if it's broken. And I think that's the difficulty with a commander-in-chief who always thinks that they're the smartest person in the room.
1: Well, he's been saying, Iran really wants a deal. They're begging me for a deal. They're defeated. It's like, unfortunately, reality just keeps, you know,
5: creeping in.
1: Yeah.
5: I mean, look, and the truth is getting out there. I mean, we're now seeing, you know, satellite imagery from other countries that show the damage done to our military installations and that this administration is not allowing to come out from our own satellite technology. The truth is getting out there. People understand and they're connect. This is what's most interesting about the polling is people are directly connecting Donald Trump's actions in Iran with the price they're paying at the pump.
3: Yep.
5: They're also connecting his inability to move anything forward on the economy to their financial instability and their issues with affordability.
1: Yeah.
5: And that's why these numbers are hardening. Because they're blaming him for all of it.
1: And Carl, they should be. Yeah, you're right. Even Republicans, you're right. There's too much even for... Let's just say the intellectually challenged. It's too. You can obviously draw a straight line. Obviously, gas prices shot up as soon as we started this ridiculous, unnecessary war. So even Republicans are like. So there's no way that they can spin that, even though they're trying. It's now it's pathetic that they're blaming Biden.
5: Well, and you know the tariffs taught the American people a good lesson about inflation and about the cost of basic goods in this country. And so when they see a president pushing forward in Iran and not just increasing gas prices, mind you, increasing all sorts of prices on all sorts of goods, they blame him and they should be.
1: Yeah. I mean, it seems, Carl, they're seeing the same polling we are. And as you were saying, they're just trying to they're desperate to just stop voting, as much as they can. Let's talk about quickly before we go what's happening. The latest vindictive whatever. Phil says federal agents are conducting a raid at the office of L. Louise Lucas, a Democrat who serves as Virginia Senate President Pro Tem. Lucas, one of Virginia's most powerful lawmakers, was at the forefront of, obviously, the redistricting that you put to a vote, Carl, in Virginia, as we did in California, and the people voted yes. So, you know, of course they're investigating her. They're investigating the reporter that reported on Cash Mattel's drinking, right?
5: Right. Well, you know, you look at what's happened since the redistricting measure passed, any number of lawsuits from Republicans to stop the will of the people. So it's not surprising to see them doing everything they can. But I think what's heartening is that the people of Virginia are getting ready for the election in these new districts, and they will come.
1: Yeah.
5: And Democrats will have more members of Congress because of what the voters decided. And then after the next census, things will return to normal because that's how we view this work.
1: Right.
5: You know, of course, if these games continue to be played, maybe that gets pushed off. I don't know. What we're seeing unravel in the South right now is appalling. As Republicans go into hyperdrive to get rid of black members of Congress, and people wonder, you know, what they mean when the South will rise again.
1: Yeah, absolutely. I just thought, before we go, Matt summed it up. This is just like what we all deal with in one news cycle day. Already today, Trump's FBI raids political opponent Louise Lucas' office just weeks after she led the Virginia redistricting. We learned Trump's CDC fired the full-time staff of the team that controls cruise ship outbreaks as the hantavirus wreaks havoc on a cruise ship. Three, Trump bragged about how his ballroom will be twice as expensive as he originally stated, and now they're trying to get taxpayers to foot the bill. And I guess the good news for us politically, Paul, Carl, all wildly unpopular.
5: Yeah.
1: Right?
5: Well, you know, it's interesting to be around the White House and hear people walk past what they've done there and just be shocked. Because even the photos and video that people have seen on cable news do not do it justice. You know, and what's crazy about all of this is that there was a legal path for him to take to accomplish this goal.
1: Yeah.
5: But he doesn't believe the law applies to him.
1: That's
5: Republicans
1: right.
5: would have done anything he wanted.
1: Yeah.
5: He could have done it through Congress.
1: Yeah. Yeah. In every circumstance, he thinks no laws apply to him. Thanks, John Roberts. All right. we love you, Carl Frisch. Mooks for Carl.com.
5: We laugh because it's easier than crying.
1: That's
3: yeah,
1: right.
3: That's what we do.
1: All right. Love you, Carl Frisch. Bye. There he goes. America's superhero. It is 49 minutes after the hour. This portion of the show brought to you by our new Muddy Mats. Oh, my God. And they're so soft,
3: they
1: too.
3: They are soft, yes.
1: Oh, my God. Trying to keep floors clean, hardwood, tile, carpet, you name it. It's a constant battle, right? Especially when you've got a little pitter-pat of little paws
3: yeah.
1: coming in, little muddy paws. Muddy Mats. I love it. I went up in front of the dog door and then for my human pets down here.
3: Not well.
1: Yeah.
3: You know.
1: Yeah, you and your big paws. We keep one
3: yeah,
1: by.
3: I traipse through mud all the time.
1: We keep one by every door. 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

0: This portion of the show brought to you by people, some people, turning 65.
1: I don't know who that could be.
0: No. Should be a milestone, not a maze, Chris. It's just,
1: That's what they say.
0: For most people, it's exactly what Medicare feels like. 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
1: Yeah.
0: You know what I need for breakfast? I need a little more spicy Cajun James Carville because he's just tickling me lately.
2: Okay. The Supreme Court, in my mind, and thank God, Lita Jeffers said the same thing. You have to follow them. They are not legitimate. There's nothing legit about these people. They have no code of ethics. They were rammed through or delayed by the Congress. They stole elections. And I got news for you, Johnny boy. You might be looking at another 12 colleagues instead of 8 because the country is sick of your bullshit.
1: He didn't curse as much in this one.
0: What I just finished with Carl Frisch. I said, thanks a lot, John Roberts. Why do you think Trump doesn't think he has to obey any law?
1: John Roberts makes me curse.
0: Michelangelo in Denver. Hi, Mike.
3: Good morning. I really got to get out there to fix your phones, but I digress.
0: Okay.
3: Jody, I just want to let you know that your mom is such a warrior. And everything. Last night, we spent the hours on a Zoom call here talking about her mailing the National Enquirer and all of that for
0: studied in law school.
1: I had to study it when I took my communications law class.
0: Yeah. By the way, Jody's not here, just so you. I didn't know if you were having a Trumpian moment, but Jody's. But I'm sure she's listening. Hi, Jody. Okay. By the way, someone asked, are we going to wait till he can identify the squirrel? Is that when we're going to maybe do something about taking the codes away from, or if as long as he can still identify the squirrel, we're going to just
1: it's
0: hang
1: a bear.
0: In there?
1: I thought it was a bear.
4: It was a bear.
0: He actually got that wrong. He called it, and it was a shark in the next.
1: Oh, okay. And he thought a squirrel was a bear?
4: It was really up close.
0: So he changed the story. So
1: got it.
0: Okay. All right, Dr. Doom coming up bottom of the hour this time, and then Dana Goldberg.

0: Gosh, Vince, the Crash Dummy Museum is something. And to think all this has helped people learn to buckle their safety belts.
1: Yeah, like this. The crypt of Toot Toot Car driving across the common.
0: What's that he's covered in?
1: Looks like a fender. Talk about getting wrapped up in your work.
0: Hey, Vince, out here, the world's first airbag.
1: A fine example of pop art.
0: And look, the Moaning Lisa.
1: Yeah, well, crashing the walls long enough, I guess it'll take the smile off anybody's face.
0: Vince, look at this vase, covered in tiny dummy drawings. Do you think it's Baroque?
1: Why, did you break it?
0: Hey, Vince, do you think we'll ever end up in a museum?
1: Let's hope, Lar. When everybody in this great country of ours finally learns that buckling up can save their lives, then our job will be done.
0: And with luck, they'll put us here, right next to the Venus to lots of miles on her.
2: A message from the Ad Council and
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4: NBC News Radio, I'm Jim Roop. Iran says it's reviewing a U.S. plan to end the war. Iran's foreign ministry spokesperson confirming his government's reviewing a reported one-page memorandum of understanding that sets a framework to end the war and start negotiations on Iran's nuclear program. The news sent stocks surging and the price of oil plunging, but did not halt the rise of gas prices in the U.S., which jumped past $4.50 a gallon on average nationwide. The purported suicide note left behind by the late sex trafficker Jeffrey Epstein said, "Time to say goodbye." The note that Epstein's cellmate says he found in his Manhattan jail after his 2019 suicide was ordered to be released by a federal judge tonight. It's a handwritten one-page note that also says, "They investigated me for a month, found nothing, and no fun, not worth it." California getting a double dose of political debates tonight. First up, the three leading candidates for L.A. City Mayor have their first televised debate today. Mayor Karen Bass, reality TV personality and Palisades fire victim Spencer Pratt, and Councilwoman Nithya Raman are expected to discuss several key issues. Then the top seven candidates in the race for California governor face off in another debate tonight. Less than a month remains before the primary election and the first mail ballots going out this week. The Ghirardelli Chocolate Company is recalling some of its powdered beverage mixes due to concerns about foodborne illness. According to the FDA recall notice, the affected products were made with milk powder that may be contaminated with salmonella. The recalled mixes were sold in large packages intended for restaurant use, but consumers can purchase those items online. Ghirardelli said it took the action voluntarily after another salmonella-related recall by California Dairies Incorporated. Jim Roop, NBC News Radio.
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4: Material dumped at a Washington, D.C. golf course after the demolition of the east wing of the White House reportedly contains toxic elements.
6: The National Park Service requested an

0: sets up remote teaching for professors affected by immigration enforcement. It aims to ensure students can keep learning from the same teachers and have their studies uninterrupted. If passed, community colleges would have to let professors forced to leave the U.S. on or after January 1st, 2027 to keep teaching online if they were already employed. In Virginia, the FBI raided the office of Democrat State Senator Louise Lucas today.
1: Federal agents confirmed the execution of a federal search warrant, but have not given a reason. ABC News reports sources speculate it might be related to a corruption probe. 7 News reports federal agents are also serving a warrant at a cannabis dispensary nearby in Portsmouth. Lucas, a Democrat, serves as Senate President pro tempore and is a close ally of Governor Abigail Spanberger. The 82-year-old has represented the 18th district in the southeast region of the state since 1992. I'm Rebecca Hughes.
0: The mothers of those who serve in the military are being honored by President Trump and First Lady Melania.
2: Without you, I don't think it would be in this house. I don't think this house probably ever would have been built a long time ago.
0: The president added, there's nothing more important than military moms. Mother's Day is Sunday. Jim Roop, NBC News Radio.
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6: Psst. Hey, you. Yeah, you. Do you know where you are? Well, you've done it now. 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So expect the unexpected.

0: Poor Marco Rubio tomorrow has to go to the Vatican to make nice with the Pope. Marco Rubio plans to sit down with Pope Leo to discuss the attacks from our president, the war on Iran, and on a personal level, why God didn't answer his prayers for smaller ears. According to the U.S. ambassador to the Vatican, Rubio expects to have a frank meeting with the Pope. Yeah, I'm sure. This is a guy who wore a pair of giant shoes because they were a gift from Trump, and he was afraid to insult him by not wearing them, but also too embarrassed to admit he wears a size 7 and exchange them. This is the guy who's going to confront the Pope. So Trump sent Rubio with a list of things to do. He's hoping to get the Pope down to 5 commandments. And while Marco is heading to take on the pontiff, he is also dealing with an Iranian leadership he doesn't seem to trust.
1: The top people in that government are, to say the least, they're insane in the brain. They should check themselves before they wreck themselves.
0: Sounds to me like somebody's been listening to his hip-hop hits of 1993 CD.
2: Isn't it insane in the membranes? He didn't even get that part right.
3: They say insane in the membrane. Insane in the brain!
2: Okay.
3: We have
2: yeah.
3: that song.
2: Oh, do we?
3: Uh-huh.
2: Yeah, let's not play that. Okay.
3: I think the name of the song is Insane in the Brain.
2: Oh, okay. All right, then. Do you get the feeling that he's trying to block Vance and Marco Rubio? Because he keeps, like, undercutting both of them and sending them into disastrous situations. I think he does think he's going to be president for life because he's...
3: Looking forward to the day that he leaves office.
2: Yeah, me too. Okay. Who said on Trump's negotiation with Iran, for him, a negotiation is like sex. He's bad at it. It mostly consists of flailing around, and he can only do it for a short amount of time before he starts yelling that he's finished.
3: Long Dong Silver.

0: that was Jimmy Kimmel. Oh. We just played that, so that was funny. Okay. Oh, I have another one. It's a way for you to redeem yourself.
1: Okay.
0: Who said it's not that Trump is the worst president in American history? It's that he's the worst human being ever to occupy the national stage. The impact transcends bad policies that damage U.S. interests. He has so poisoned the well of American democracy that we no longer demand honesty or even basic decency from our leaders. The damage will last generations.
1: Linda Lovelace.
0: No, that was a particularly bad guess. That was a Henry Neff.
1: Oh.
0: Okay.
1: Henry, who?
0: I don't know. Yeah. That was good. It was good, though, right?
1: Okay, sure.
0: Okay. Yeah. All right. Oh, looky, it's a love letter from Howard saying, good radio, thanks.
1: Oh.
0: Howard in Vermont here. I've only listened to your show for maybe 4 years or so, and I love it.
1: Oh. Okay.
0: Sirius XM, lifetime subscriber. I'm a Howard Stern fan from the early days of his career. The best thing he did better than anyone is read the news and talk about it. Sure. I hear the same great radio from your show. Wow. That is a big compliment. I'm an old-time Stern fan. I walked home from Hot 97 listening to Howard all the way home. That was 40 blocks.
1: We read the news and talk about it.
0: Yeah,
1: that's
0: what we do.
1: Keep
0: up the news, banter, points of view between the three of you, and enjoy the comfort of the radio greatness. Thank you again. Oh, thank you, Howard in Vermont. That's a very high compliment. I'm going to say it's mostly from Bella.
1: Yep.
0: But that's fine. I am, at this point, just a delivery system for Gen Z brilliance.
2: Yeah. Oh, yeah.
0: Like Bella and Adam Mocklers of the world.
1: Yes.
0: I thought this was, it went, there was a story that went right to our point about talking down to Gen Z and you know, condescending, like Adam Mockler.
2: Yeah.
0: It happens to him every time he goes on TV.
1: It absolutely does. They make some kind of crack about his age.
2: This would happen when I was growing up all the time. I distinctly remember during COVID when protests were happening everywhere, Black Lives Matter protests were happening, and there were a bunch happening in SLO. It was very big for SLO because it's a pretty small town, all things considered, especially in California. And I will never forget commenting on these posts that I was seeing, you know, sharing it on social media. And this man who used to harass me on social media responding to my comment saying, you're going to understand when you're older that an idiot.
0: Oh.
2: Like, guess what? I'm older and I still don't agree with you. I still don't see your point.
0: Here's my point. When we look at these polling numbers with Gen Z, they're just a disaster for Trump and Republicans. I'm going to keep it up. Keep condescending to them. Keep calling them stupid and they don't know what they're talking about.
2: It's going to help.
0: Yeah. I mean, and also they go, we don't, you know, because they don't turn out. Well, keep doing that.
1: Yeah.
0: And Gen Z's going to turn out. I mean, so the latest is Geraldo, right?
1: Oh, yes.
0: So Adam Mockler confronted Geraldo on the Piers Morgan show and asked why the veteran newsman had called him a D. He called him a D.
1: Yeah.
0: Mockler went viral last week. He obviously bitch slapped Scott Jennings into the middle of the next election cycle.
1: And they haven't appeared together since.
0: Yes, because Scott Jennings is
1: meow.
0: So Geraldo defended Jennings the next day on News Nation, and he praised Mockler as smart and eloquent, but also a kid. He said, Chris, the kid was basically being a D word.
1: And Jennings wasn't?
0: Shut up. Yeah, right? Shut up.
2: Yeah, why do you think being older exempts you from being a jerk?
0: Right, exactly. A D-word. Yeah, shut up. You go out and get some life experience, Geraldo said.
1: A crack about his age.
2: Yeah, it's ridiculous. It's like, it's just because you think that just because I'm 23, it doesn't mean that. I mean, I'm at the worst point in my life right now. I'm not making, you know, like a ton of money. I'm paying so much in rent.
0: Right.
2: I'm in the worst economy ever post-grad.
1: Right.
0: Yeah.
2: I have nothing.
0: Yeah.
2: I have nothing to my name trying to make a
1: And you
2: myself.
1: Know what? That is a legitimate political point of view that
2: is,
1: you have.
2: Yeah.
0: There you go.
1: You're allowed to have opinions about your status of life.
0: I would add that Stephanie Miller is remarkably generous for a tiny little basement radio show.
2: Yes. However. Yes, yes. And obviously, I'm thankful for the job that I have. That being said, it is nearly as much as somebody who was in this position 20 years ago
1: absolutely.
2: Was making.
1: Yeah,
2: times have changed. It's insane.
0: Well, but also the words Geraldo used, because he's, what, 80-something, so he said, Chris, the kid was a D. He was really being a D. Shut up. Go get some life experience. There was a freshness about it. Who says that?
2: That kid was being fresh. He bought his house for $80. Yeah. I don't want to hear anything.
0: Yeah.
2: I don't want to hear a peep.
0: So Adam said, it's not being a... to try and force a critical question and try to force a conversation to where the American people want it. Geraldo, you were there when Scott made fun of my bedtime 5 minutes earlier. Mockler then noted that Jennings doesn't seem to be bound by any rules whatsoever on this show. Right. He's able to lie over and over again. And he said, so you have a whole lot of life experience and you're on the same panels as me.
1: Whoa!
0: Snap.
1: Oh, okay.
0: We're on the same show, so life experience, what has it gotten you? I don't know. He said Rivera retorted that he has won 10 Emmys in his 56-year career, to which Mockler said, and now you're on the same panels as everyone else. Rivera then tried to offer Mockler some advice.
1: Oh God.
0: Stop lecturing. Saying, Adam, listen, don't be a wise ass, okay?
1: That's all Geraldo is a wise ass.
0: The problem is you can be very obnoxious in your presentation.
1: So can Geraldo.
0: Right? Scott Jennings isn't?
1: Right.
0: Oh, my God. Rivera lectured before. God, keep it up. Seriously, keep lecturing, Gen Z, please. And just make it more condescending. Before admitting that sometimes being obnoxious can lead to a whole career, Mockler pushed back, calling Rivera's complaint about his presentation so indicative of the double standards that we see all throughout the media.
1: Yes.
0: Good for him. Good for him.
1: I love that Mockler is smart and quick. And, you know, doesn't take any
0: And his presentation
1: crap.
0: Is not obnoxious. It's very respectful. The problem is he just spits facts. He just spits facts.
1: Yeah.
0: And right-wing snowflakes can never handle it.
1: Right.
0: They just are. They accuse us of being emotional and being snowflakes. They get emotional and angry and defensive. Right? Scott Jennings dropped an F-bomb.
1: I'm not being defensive.
0: I'm not defensive. You're defensive.
2: Adam does look 12.
0: He does look 12.
2: That is the one thing I will give them. He does look really young.
1: I might send him to a stylist. If he's going to be on TV this much,
2: he has the classic, like, what is he? He's 23, right? He has the classic 23-year-old boy look. Their wardrobe consists of gray and blue.
1: Yeah.
0: Just like Catholic school.
2: Yeah, we can have some variation.
0: Yeah. All right.
2: New haircut.
0: Speaking of the last
1: A new haircut.
2: He looks so young.
0: Yeah. Speaking of the last president the youngins loved, wasn't it just a little time capsule to go back and President Obama with Stephen Colbert? Here we go.
3: What I'm more interested in for Democrats is, do you know how to just talk to regular people like we're not in a college seminar, right? You know, can you talk plain English to folks and not have a bunch of gobbledygook around it? Just talk like normal people talk. You know what? Like, the rent's too high. We need to make the rent lower for people.
1: And that was a part of a larger discussion about how much he loves Mom Donnie.
2: I was just about to say, I've been thinking about Mom Donnie a lot, especially with the LA mayoral race.
1: Yep.
2: But like the reason Mom Donnie, like he did so well was because he spoke so matter of fact, so plainly.
1: He spoke like a normal person. Yeah. He didn't speak like an academic.
2: Yeah,
0: charming
2: exactly.
0: is all get out. He just is.
2: Yeah.
0: He has that humor that Obama had. I was trying to find
2: that damn smile.
1: Yeah.
0: But he just didn't. Well,
1: I've never seen him angry.
0: Let me just say, if I lived in New York, how he got my vote, did you see? Did the first five-borough bike ride.
1: Yeah.
0: He did the whole bike ride himself. Yay! But he just has a way of figuring out how to reach the people. And this whole fight in New York, real estate magnate Steve Roth is standing strong with fellow billionaire Ken Griffin in his spat with Mamdani. He says the ultra-rich should be praised and thanked and calls to tax them more are akin to racial slurs.
1: I'm sorry,
0: really?
1: What?
0: We'll ask Frangelo tomorrow. Really?
2: God.
0: Is that the same thing as calling someone an N-word? Are we really talking again about the plight of the rich white billionaire?
2: Oh, my gosh.
0: He said, I must say I consider the phrase tax the rich when spit out in anger and contempt by politicians both here and across the country to be just as hateful as some disgusting racial slurs. Shut the actual up. Really? You have to feel. Really? That's like being called the N-word. You getting called a rich billionaire. Roth decried Mamdani's recent social media video as a proposed pied-à-terre tax. Anyway, if you can afford something called a pied-à-terre, I say tax it, to which the mayor used Griffin's $238 million second home as a backdrop. He said that was irresponsible and dangerous from Adami to even suggest that he should pay his fair share on his. To Bella's point, Gen Z can't even afford vaguely one house. And you're like, seriously?
2: Well,
0: your second house is worth $240 million.
1: And they're also acting like pied-à-terres don't tax the infrastructure of a city. They do.
0: Right.
1: And so, you know, if you're not paying taxes on a pied-à-terre, you're sucking from the city. Right. You're not giving to the city and its infrastructure. So, right. Yeah, a pied-à-terre tax, even a lot of...
0: This is why...
1: Even Republicans were for it.
0: To our conversation about Steyer, that's I think what my point was, is I don't... And I've always said this, that I don't think you criticize people just for being rich. Because that drives them crazy. Liberals that are wealthy, it drives them crazy. Mm-hmm. Right? Like from George Soros on down. So it's not that he is a billionaire. I think that's what I was saying, Chris, is that was a fair point, that he has money in offshore accounts. And that's, I mean, you don't put money in the Cayman Islands. You put it there to not pay taxes, you know, and that, so that's, and because I got your point about, yes, he made his money in fossil fuels and private prisons, and that was a problem for progressives, but he did divest. So that, but I'm just saying they're all fair points.
1: And he used that money to fight against fossil fuels and private prisons.
0: No, I got it. I just, he spent a lot of money, I think, on vanity projects, running for president, running for governor, running for mayor.
2: Yeah,
0: and I'm just saying,
2: if he wants to use some of that money for good, though, now, why not let him, you know, give him
0: no,
2: a chance?
0: I know. I'm sure he's given a lot to a lot of stuff, but it's just, I think there's a little bit of a billionaire bias right now.
1: Well, I'm reticent to talk about Steyer because if I found out that there's a lot of pro-Becerra bullying going on.
0: People bullying who?
1: I've heard
0: the opposite. I mean, Tom Steyer's the only one that's put out negative ads.
2: With any political race, there are going to be people online who ride for one candidate who are going to bully other people online to vote for that candidate.
1: That's why I want to stay quiet.
2: But I'm seeing everywhere.
0: Yeah, I'm seeing the opposite.
2: Even if you're not seeing it, Steyer accounts are
0: bullying
2: but
0: the...
2: But Steph, you know it happens everywhere.
0: Yeah, yeah, no, I know. I know, but...
2: It's not fair to say it's true.
0: But what I'm saying is...
1: I got a huge amount.
2: I'm sure you did.
1: Yesterday. By even suggesting that I might not vote for Becerra.
2: Aside from the ads that these candidates are paying for, it's the people online who are writing
0: for
2: them.
0: But Bella, that's my point. Steyer's ads and in the debate, what people's problem is he's attacking Becerra and not the Republicans. We're just, you know, as Chris and I have said, we would be thrilled with a governor fill in the blank, any Democrat.
2: Anyone. Of course,
0: It's, you know, would be 11 billion times better than Hillary.
2: But I think what Chris
0: Bianco,
2: is,
0: by the way, people are saying he should be not only not running, he should be stripped of his whatever. Is he sheriff now?
1: Sure. For admitting he's
0: an oath keeper? He's a part of a far right.
2: Well, I mean, it's
1: not against the law to be a member of the Oath Keepers.
2: People online need to remember who to fight the good fight, who we're trying defeat here. Right.
0: That's my point.
1: It's not against the law to be a member of the KKK. It's objectionable as F to be a member. But it's not illegal.
0: I guess because so many were convicted in January 6th, I'm just saying they are thought of as a far-right terrorist organization.
1: It's not illegal to be a member of that organization.
0: Certainly should be disqualifying for governor.
1: Politically, it should be disqualifying. Yeah. But legally, it's not.
0: Yeah. All right. 21 minutes after the hour, Dr. Doom Odu, we have a lot to talk to him about. Coming up bottom of the hour, this portion of the show brought to you by FFRF. I'm telling you, is this right on time? We got things like America Prays. That's an event going on May 17th where suddenly government getting very cozy with religion again. It's right. It's not even telling. It's pretty yet. Just going right ahead and, you know, joining. Okay. Can we have a quick reality check here? America started as a rebellion against a king who said God made him a boss. And what did we do? We said, nope, we wrote a constitution. No mention of God. None. No religious tests. No state religion. Separation of church and state on purpose. Separate. Mm-hmm. 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

0: It is the Stephanie Miller Show. Dr. Irwin, red letter coming up bottom of the hour.
1: I just found out another thing that we're going to have to change back once he leaves office.
0: Uh-oh.
1: Trump, okay, next door to the White House is the Eisenhower Executive Office Building.
0: Yes.
1: It's a big granite building.
0: My dad used to work in there, yeah.
1: Trump wants to paint it white.
0: Okay.
1: That's going to take a lot to scrape all that white paint off that granite. Good Lord.
0: You know, like, I come down here with a full glass every morning.
1: Yeah.
0: So, like, you kind of just... You sometimes tip it over? Yeah, you just put, like, a little extra drops in. Like,
1: okay.
0: The thing about Rudy Giuliani wants free health care now.
1: Yep.
0: So he wants
1: to tap the 9/11 health care fund.
0: Ah, the 9/11 that they didn't want to give all the 9/11 workers. Uh-huh. Republicans voting against that every year, and John Stewart had to shame them, and so now he wants... hasn't he been on a 9/11 program his whole life where he gets... speaking fees and whatever, and credit that he's not really doesn't deserve. Okay.
1: Sorry, I didn't mean to. Was that the straw?
0: Yes.
1: Is your back broken?
0: Yes. I'm sorry. I lived in New York during 9/11. It just makes me insane that he just because he got his face on camera so much. I get it. We were all traumatized, but I keep saying it. He's the one that put the command center in the World Trade Center when they told him not to, and he was the one why the police and fire radios didn't communicate, and there was a million things that regular New Yorkers knew, and it just okay. And I just, the way he made those poor two women from Georgia, their lives a living hell, they had to move. Mm-hmm. Anyway, I wish him well. I hope he has a recovery.
1: Makes a recovery? Okay.
0: Mm-hmm. Okay. President Obama. And
2: a good policy that I'd like to see followed is that the president of the United States shouldn't have a bunch of side hustles that those companies and foreign entities can invest in.
3: And how much of that is just jealous that you didn't think of selling a sneaker? Because your sneakers would have flown. You know that, right?
2: You know what?
3: You would have banked coin.
0: Yeah, Keith Boykin said, Trump is presiding over the most illegal and outrageous abuse of power since the Nixon administration. Every time someone stands up to him, they get investigated, arrested, indicted, or put on trial for some trumped-up charges. Louise Lucas, Letitia James, James Comey, Don Lemon, Jerome Powell, the list goes on and on. 29 minutes after the hour, Dr. Doom next.

0: It's Thursday night, and you're grabbing drinks with some friends. Started off with a pitcher for the table, which quickly becomes two. There's pool. And there's the photo booth.
1: All right, everybody, squeeze in. Say cheese!
0: Followed naturally by an order of wings. And another.
1: Can we get some extra ranch sauce?
0: Then there's the ceremonial nightcap.
1: So what are we doing this weekend?
0: And lastly, it's back to the car, which, if you're buzzed...
2: 6-8-10-4.
0: Could be the most expensive night of your life. 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
3: And now a weather update. 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
4: 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America, we must change our behavior. 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We must make a budget. 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

0: we've had all sorts of misadventures in the U.S., including Bush's wars, Jimmy Carter's hostage crisis, but they never closed the Strait of Hormuz. It took Hegseth and Trump, the most incompetent people imaginable, for our national security to actually get the Islamic Republic to close the Strait of Hormuz. And now he's begging, we're the ones making proposals to them. Trump is going to them saying, please negotiate with us so we can reopen the Strait. It's pathetic. It's not a good position to be in for our national security.
1: Representative Seth Moulton, all right, please, is the doctor in?
2: Yes.
1: I mean, if I'm going to get bad news, I want it from him because he's very handsome. Dr. Irwin Redletter joins us now. MSNBC medical expert.
3: He's leading us through the gloom.
1: Dr. Irwin Redletter.
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4: Here he became Dr. Doom.
1: Dr. Irwin Redletter is the founding director of the National Center for Disaster Preparedness and senior research scholar.
5: Dr. Doom.
6: Fix that.
1: I'm fine. Hi, hey, good morning,
6: look
1: Dr.
6: Doom. How chipper she looks today.
7: Right?
6: Very, very chipper. I like that in a woman. I do.
1: Yes.
6: Yes.
1: Doc. I saved this for you regarding this hantavirus. I have full confidence the Trump administration will make it much, much worse. Can you talk about maybe we have COVID PTSD, but this seems really bad, right? RFK Jr. has fired every single CDC vessel sanitation program inspector who investigate cruise ship outbreaks. This comes as the deadly hantavirus rapidly spreads on a cruise ship at sea. Can you talk to us a bit about this?
6: Oh, boy. All right. Well, first of all, the hantavirus, you know, people obviously at this point probably know this is a rodent virus. It's carried by rodents. It is transmissible. Normally, people will, like, inhale it, the virus,
1: right,
6: and they'll get very sick from it. There's no treatment. And a number of people have died already, three people on that ship. Probably picked up in Argentina at one of the cruise ship stops. And then it got into a ship where you have these enclosed cabins,
1: yeah,
6: these very small spaces. And normally, it's not like a contagious disease that spreads rapidly, like measles or the flu or COVID. It's kind of hard to transmit it, except if you're in an enclosed space, like a ship cabin, and there's people breathing the air that's contaminated with those particles.
1: So it's person to person now is the point.
8: This particular strain is
6: point. Yeah, it's actually hard to transmit it person to person, relatively speaking. So compared to some of these other kinds of viruses like measles, for example. On the other hand, some strains of the hantavirus are more transmissible than others, and the point that where RFK comes into the picture, really twofold. He has decimated the staff that does the investigations to figure out what is the transmission, what is the risk, what are we supposed to do with people once they are offloaded from the ship to go wherever they're going to go, and they have to be tracked and followed and contact followed. So if you decimate the staff that does that work, you end up having extra problems. But the second thing he did, which is sort of behind the scenes, this massive decimation of our research capabilities. So any advances that were being made in viral research, like viruses like the hantavirus, are being really, really undermined by cutbacks that were absolutely gratuitous, that Bobby Kennedy thought in his anti-science crusade may have been in his very twisted mind a good idea. So we're in another situation. And by the way, when we withdrew from the World Health Organization, that means our collaboration around things like cruise ship safety in general, where we had international collaborators, all that has been
1: and
6: also.
1: Doc, on that, to that point, the U.S. is no longer part of the World Health Organization. We have a hantavirus outbreak. As we're getting ready for the World Cup, what could possibly go wrong, someone threads. And the World Cup's going to be in several cities, correct?
8: New York, Los Angeles, a bunch of cities.
6: You know, the ship of the United States is being steered by a crew that consists of Captain Trump and all his yeomen, or whatever the hell they're called, who are leading us into hell. They're it's a path of ignorance that crosses from public health to the economy to the Pentagon. Every decision seems to be riddled with ignorance. And it's just extraordinary. So, and yes, we're going to be at risk with all these international travelers and a lot of people who are going to be in jeopardy because of stupid decisions by the people in charge now.
1: And this anti-vax nonsense. So officials at the FDA have blocked publication of several studies supporting the safety of widely used vaccines against COVID and shingles in recent months. The studies, which cost millions of dollars in public funds, that's our money, were conducted by scientists at the agency who worked with data firm to analyze millions of patient records. The withdrawal of the study is the latest step by the administration to limit access to vaccines that has sharply cut research funding for vaccine development, released unvetted information casting doubt on vaccines, blocked other information supporting their safety, most recently a paper on COVID vaccine effectiveness by career scientists at the CDC. I mean, we've talked about this before, Doc, but
6: I wrote
1: this vaccine hesitancy.
6: Go ahead. I'm telling you, we're dealing with, and by the way, it's bad enough that you're bringing up bad science or made-up science to justify bad decisions. Then they go to good research that says COVID and other vaccines are good for you and they work. And what happens? What happens is that Bobby Kennedy buries them. And the tweet that I wrote about this, or X, what is it called? X, tweet, X. Tweet
1: doesn't
6: X.
1: Doesn't matter.
6: Whatever it is. Yeah.
1: Twitter. I'm just going to dead name
6: sky,
1: it like Elon Musk does
6: sky,
1: with his trans trial.
6: Yeah.
1: Yes, go ahead.
6: I'm just saying this is... We're at a point where, what is it going to take to actually embarrass Trump? You know, Trump, I'm not sure what Trump is getting out of having Bobby Kennedy Jr. in that seat. What the hell does he care whether there's good science out there? I'm talking about Trump.
1: Yeah. Well,
6: and, how much of this is going to take? Even Trump may find himself at his wit's end.
1: Yeah.
6: Does he have wit's end?
1: He doesn't have any wits to have ends. But
6: yeah, that wits have an end. Yeah.
1: Talk to me about the Surgeon General. So the Surgeon General pick roasted Trump in now deleted social media posts. Did you see this? It was the then Fox News medical contributor broke publicly with Trump and Bobby Kennedy on some of their vaccines, autism, etc. She raised questions surrounding Trump's own health. This was during his public feud with Elon Musk. Safier, that's her name, mocked the president and Musk as petty, loud, and obnoxious. She also repeatedly criticized Trump's messaging surrounding Tylenol use during pregnancy. She publicly questioned Trump's own health transparency after he talked about undergoing an MRI. So I assume she'll be toast next, but she's deleted them, but they're obviously the internet's
6: well,
1: forever.
6: I don't know. I mean, I was kind of shocked that she was nominated.
1: Yeah.
6: Right?
1: Yeah.
6: And, how did that happen? Because the last one, this Casey Means, was a complete disaster, a medical illusionist who had no idea what she was talking about. She was a so-called influencer selling bogus products.
1: I like that, medical illusionist.
8: Yeah, that's good. Yeah. I'm going to use that.
1: Doc,
6: did Chris say he's going to use that?
1: Yeah, we like that, medical illusionist.
6: Okay, Chris, you're going to, if you use it... You say this was contributed by Dr. Doom.
8: Yes.
6: This is why I've adopted his meme, and I just need the credit. That's all.
8: Absolutely. Yeah. You'll get all the credit.
1: Medical illusionist. Okay. Doc, so speaking of which, and Bobby Kennedy, Christine posts, RFK Jr. wants to allow teenagers to use tanning beds again, which is idiotic because a tanning bed session exposes users to UVB rays akin to those at noon at the equator, an intense experience, but at least one with a terrestrial equivalent. An associate producer of dermatology said the UVA radiation in a tanning bed is roughly five times that found anywhere on the surface of the planet. I mean, Belle is 23, and she's like, is that a thing? Why do people... I mean, we did it the old-fashioned way. We laid in direct sunlight with baby oil and like an aluminum.
2: Oil.
1: But, like, seriously.
6: Yeah.
1: I mean, the fact that Bobby Kennedy looks like a boiled catcher's mitt should tell you it's not healthy for you, right?
6: Did you make that up?
1: Yes.
6: Okay. Well,
1: I think I stole
6: like
1: it. I can't tell anymore. But anyway, listen, I want to get your take, though, as a world-renowned, pediatrician that works with kids. Here's the thing. Chris and I obviously believe in working out and eating right. So it's not that that part of what Bobby Kennedy's talking about is wrong, whether we obviously have a childhood obesity epidemic, but it's just everything else he says is so crazy. And then it leads to headlines like this. Fox hosts, bullying fat kids is for their own good. I mean, and I guess because we have the biggest bully in the Oval Office ever, this is the conversation. The whole point of having the program is your friends make you like get in shape and do it. Brian Kilmeade, you mean mock them? Whoever this douche is. Yeah, well, a little bit. I mean, that's kind of the point of the playground. How many of your friends were fat when you were little and they're not fat now because, you know, you had fun on the playground? Well, it wasn't fun for the kid that was bullied.
8: I still hold that trauma.
1: Yes. Yes.
6: Well, listen, this is the dynamic. This is what happened. I think Bobby Kennedy Jr. was exercising Kid Rock, who was holding his ankles while he was doing crunches.
1: Right.
6: And said to him that bullying is the solution to obesity. That's what he said to him. And look, Bobby is very susceptible to scientific information, especially when coming from people like Kid Rock.
1: Yes.
6: And look, these are his influencers. This is where he gets his information that drives his policies and theories. We're dealing in a...
1: I thought Kid Rock was a military expert. Wasn't he lecturing the Pentagon the Pentagon about the Strait of Hormuz?
6: Yeah. I didn't hear that.
1: Just one more kid thing. I don't know if you saw the kids around the president. First of all, he's falling asleep, and then also he's talking about mutilation and, I don't know, getting shot between the eyes. And just wildly inappropriate things that he was saying to children, like... Barack Hussein Obama, I don't know, all kinds of stuff. But he's someone else posted, for anyone who missed it, Donald Trump told a little girl to her face she was too short to play volleyball. That is not, quote, telling it like it is. That's an adult tearing down a kid. If you're still making excuses for behavior like this, you're part of the problem. We also said, who are the parents that let their kids be subjected to this lunatic?
6: I can't even begin to understand that. And look, we have problems from one end to the other, and we all know the solutions, and the solution starts on November 3rd, and that's what we're aiming towards, so...
1: Doc, one last one I save for you. On October 3rd, 2025, the Trump administration abruptly stopped paying third parties for medical care provided to detainees in custody of ICE. Third-party providers are used to provide medically necessary care, including dialysis, prenatal care, oncology, and chemotherapy. A document described the situation as an absolute emergency that needed to be resolved immediately to prevent any further medical complications or loss of life. And in a totally... related story, the DHS is closing an office responsible for investigating misconduct and abuse in the ICE detention system. They're in the process of removing all its public signage and ending its inspections. I mean, there are atrocities going on that we aren't talking about because there is so much chaos, right?
6: There's absolute chaos. And listen, there's some of these things that we're not talking about are causing significant pain to people. Significant pain, you know, and I think we're just starting to see the impact not only on with veterans and health care for people who really, really deserve our full attention, but the cutbacks in subsidies for the Affordable Care Act, for the Obamacare people, has now doubled their premiums. Yeah. It's going to be unaffordable to people, and we're soon going to see 37 million Americans without health care coverage.
1: Yeah.
6: 37 million. And we are just keep tumbling into this abyss of insanity and cruelty engineered by these people that Trump has brought into the White House. And we're paying a price. Hopefully, though, Steph, people will notice enough that it'll make them go to the polls and do something about it starting in November.
1: I hope so. I keep looking at this one poll, lowest approval ever. This is Trump's handling of the cost of living. Disapproval 76%, approval 23%.
6: Yeah.
1: So if it took your wallet to get morality and decency and whatever back in government, I guess, you know, we'll take it, right?
6: We will.
1: All right. We love you, Dr. Doom, even though you're doomy. Happy hantavirus, everyone.
6: Yeah. Okay. Oh, bye, guys. Thank
1: bye.
6: You.
1: Thanks,
6: see
1: Doc. All right, 48 minutes after the hour, this portion of the show brought to you by, thank you, my medical emergency kit.
8: Sure.
1: Because we're always in a medical emergency because general sweep of arms.
8: Yes.
1: Because of raccoon penis bone, HHS secretary.
8: God.
1: Oh, God. 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

0: This portion of the show brought to you by My Native Path College. And, yep, I was already discussing my bike ride with you this weekend. Yep. I'm doing a three-hour meetup hike on Sunday.
1: Oh,
0: you know.
1: My.
0: Yeah. I used to be a rickety, clackety bag of bones. Right?
2: We used to hear you, like, crunching down the stairs.
0: Yeah. Yeah. 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Without that collagen scaffolding, the calcium has nowhere to go. It wanders willy-nilly.
2: Yeah.
0: No GPS in your body. 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Very exciting. A legal lady. You know what? I should save this one for her. Two juries found Trump liable for sexual abuse and defamation. $688 million in judgments. Today, Trump's DOJ asked the Supreme Court to make us pay for it. His argument calling E. Jean Carroll a liar was part of his official presidential duties. The Supreme Court he stacked will decide.
2: Mm-hmm.
0: Dear God. Really? On top of his ballroom that's now 11 billion times as expensive, and we're paying for that.
2: Yeah.
0: Oh, dear God. All right. New satellite imagery. We've been talking about this. Shows Iran has bombed at least 228 U.S. military assets, far more than previously reported by the U.S. government. That's the other thing, Chris, we're going to find out that I'm hearing everywhere. This is going to cost us way more than they have previously indicated.
2: Absolutely.
0: Just that damage alone. Mm-hmm. And Trump's lies just get more and more ridiculous. That the reports that we've used half our munitions, and he's like, no, no, we have more than when we started. Not good at math.
2: You don't blow things up with munitions and then say you have more.
0: They magically multiply.
2: Right. That doesn't. They're not rabbits.
0: Oh, my God. Thank you. Just some thoughts on the media. Brian says a reporter really needs to ask Trump to his face why he can't stay awake in front of cameras. Are you kidding? All you sleepy Joe reporters for how many years? Seriously.
2: Yeah, any reporter would immediately get kicked out of the press corps.
0: Yeah, another one. As someone who has spent 50 years plus as a reporter, I cannot understand why the media is not pressing Trump on naming the rescued pilot. Rumors that this was not a real rescue effort but a failed attempt to find the enriched uranium are all over intelligence circles. Mm-hmm. Speaking of the media, the highest-ranking black woman in Virginia State Senate, 2 weeks after she led the redistricting referendum that Trump tried to kill. Obviously, they did a raid, and somehow Fox News was first on the scene. Tell me how that happens. Because Kash Patel obviously tipped them off, right? Don in Denver. Hello, Don.
3: Good morning, Chris, Bella, and Steph. How you guys doing?
0: Yes, good. Hi. Go ahead.
3: Hey, you know what, guys? Just a couple of quick things. I just wanted to say, like, when we were talking to Dr. June a few minutes ago, why are we exposing our kids to this toxicity from Donald Trump? I mean, we go back to Steve Colbert's interview, a great president, Barack Obama. Mm-hmm. You know, the difference between Trump and Barack Obama is kids flock to Barack Obama. You know, when you're around kids, Trump can't help but file his grievances, whether it's about Joe Biden and his auto pin, or whether it's Barack Hussein Obama.
0: Yeah.
3: And it's just kind of like just the toxicity of it all. You can't just be a normal person. Everything's got to be about filing a grievance, and you get tired of it.
0: You would almost say it is Obama derangement syndrome.
2: Some would say.
0: Yeah, some say. All right, Dana Goldberg, comedian extraordinaire, joins us next.

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0: It is Control Chaos, KCAA 1050 AM 106.5 FM in the Inland Empire. Good morning, everybody. It's a Thursday, yes. Took a few days off. Actually, I wasn't even going to do any shows this week. I was going to take the whole week off, but a couple things have happened in the last few days that I want to talk about. And sad news. I talk about this all the time on the show, how precious life is, right?
1: 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Yeah.
0: Well, in the last, like, week or so, week and a half, I found out that three of my good friends have passed away, literally in the last, like, 10 days. Mel Garcia, who was the producer of the Fraser Smith Show. We go way back, mid-90s. I met Mel at KLSX. I guess he passed away. He's like in his 60s. And then Frank Thomas, who was my cameraman for so many Howard Stern shoots. He worked with me at Escape.TV. Me and Frank were pretty close. The AVN, he was into the adult business. He was a camera guy shooting, you know, porn stars and stuff like that. We got to meet that way. And then, you know, we'd meet at different red carpet events and we became friends. He liked what I did for the Stern Show. And eventually he did some of the gigs for me, shooting for Howard Stern. And then, like I said, when I had Escape TV, he was one of the camera guys there. We kept in touch over the years. And last time I saw him was literally a year and a half ago at that Heaven and Hell party that my friends throw out in Hollywood for Halloween. And he was there on the red carpet and he looked really thin. He didn't look good. I'm like, Frank, what's going on here? And he's like, they told me I have a couple tumors on my liver. And I'm like, holy yes. Because if you have liver cancer, you don't survive that. It's like pancreatic cancer. You don't survive it. It's like, oh my God. And he says, oh, well, I'm doing okay. And because I always go buy him a beer. I was always like, that was part of the joke. Every time I'd see him, I'd buy him a beer. He's like, can I buy you a beer? He's like, no, I can't drink. So I saw him then, and

weeks. We did so many things together, you know. I mean, shot so many different things, and nice guy, real down to earth, mellow cat. And he passed away, I believe, a few days ago. I don't know. I just saw it literally Monday when I was driving down to the golf tournament, the Future Stars Celebrity Golf Tournament, which was a lot of fun, man. I had a blast going back home to the former Braemar Country Club. Now it's called Mulholland Hills, but I had a great time. I actually played pretty well, and it was a lot of fun. But I found out that morning on Facebook. I just was like checking out my Facebook in the morning, and I saw that he had passed, and I'm like, oh my God. I just, are you kidding me? Like, wow. He was in his late 60s. That's why you got be thankful for every moment you have on the planet. I mean, literally, you do. You can't take it for granted because it could just change in an instant. Like, bam, bam, you know. And then the last one was Ed Losey, who was a very famous public relations person in Hollywood. He threw the party, Night of 100 Stars, one of my favorite parties. Really, there was two events that I could go to, attend, and be myself, Gary Garver from the Howard Stern Show. It was Night of 100 Stars, Oscar night, and the American Music Awards that Dick Clark hosted, and his publicist was Paul Sheffrin, nice guy. So him and Ed Losey were the only two publicists in Los Angeles that knew I was with the Stern Show and would allow me to ask my stupid questions to the celebrities on the red carpet. So I have great memories about that. I have much respect for both of them. I just found out a couple days too, you know, like over the weekend, over this past weekend, that Ed had passed away at the age of 77 from esophagus cancer. And I was like, are you kidding me? Like, first it was Mel, then I found out it was Ed, and then Frank on Monday. I was just like in complete shock. So, it's hard to talk about people that have passed. More of my friends, more people that I considered friends are gone. And Ed was a really nice guy. I mean, you know, the Night of 100 Stars at the Beverly Hills Hotel, Oscar night. It was my favorite event to attend. It was so easy. Everything was easy. And then after the red carpet, what Ed was so cool. After the red carpet, he would allow the press downstairs where the celebrities were watching the Oscars and let us hang out there and have a few cocktails. And the celebrities would go outside and smoke a cigarette. Or I actually smoked a joint one time with Judd Nelson out there. But Ed just was just one of a kind, man. And he was a big part of the staunch moderates movement. That I've been talking about over the course of the last few years with Greg Simmons. And Greg's actually going to call in to the show to discuss and talk about Ed, because Ed was a major part of the staunch moderates movement. He did so many things. He worked for three presidents, Bush and Clinton, I think maybe even the other Bush or Biden or somebody else. He worked for like three presidents. He had so many different celebrities that were clients. In fact, what I'm going to do, I'm going to talk to Greg, and then if I have time after the break, I'll play some of the celebrity interviews that I did at Night of 100 Stars. And if I don't get it to it today, I'll do it tomorrow. I'll do it on tomorrow's show because so many different celebrities. I mean, Richard Dreyfuss, Shirley Jones, Jon Voight, Pat Boone, Lou Ferrigno, Ed Asner. I got so many different. Vivica A. Fox, one of my favorites. So many, so David Carradine, so many different celebrities I interviewed at Night of 100 Stars that Howard Stern played. I mean, Janet Leigh, Debbie Reynolds. I mean, it goes on and on, and I'm just thinking about just names off the top of my head. So I'll play some of those interviews if I have time after I talk to Greg, because Greg wanted to call in to talk about Ed, because you know. Ed and Greg and I had actually worked very closely together in the last 2, 3 years on that Mission Peace movie, Mission Peace and Mission Peace 2, and also the Staunch Moderates movement. Ed was like a big part of the Staunch Moderates movement. He actually introduced me to Greg. Ed was the person that introduced me to Greg, and it's just really sad. So three of my

0: friends. I'm just like in shock, man. Just total shock. And that's why you can't take life for granted at all. You just can't, because you just never know what's around the corner. I mean, nothing's given, man. I mean, I've been through so much the last few years. I'm just like so cooked. I'm just so cooked. And here I try to get away, you know, playing the golf tournament, go down to LA Monday and Tuesday and hang out. And I didn't even want, after I couldn't even do a show yesterday. I was just so upset. But yeah, you know, I try to relax and chill out. It's like, okay, I'm going to regroup. You know, it's been a rough time here. It's been a rough time in the last few years for me. Not easy. Not easy. I mean, you know, lost my brother, my little brother, you know, in 2022. And he fought a terrible illness for years and years. And then now my mom is kind of struggling. She has good days and bad days. I mean, sometimes she's great and other times she doesn't know what's going on. So it's just, it's a bummer. It's been a bummer. And, you know, try to break away and try to regroup, and then you get this news and it hits you right in the face again. Life hits you right in the face again. So anyways, the point I'm making is just be thankful you're on the planet, and everything that you think is important really is important. What's important is your family, your loved ones, your friends, your health, you know, your mental well-being. It is Mental Health Awareness Month this month, and I've said it many times, 'cause I still go, like, I'm going through a mental health situation right now. And it's okay to say you're not okay. It's okay to say you're not okay. I'm not okay right now. I'm really bummed out. I'm really, you know, disturbed and upset about this stuff. Losing really good people. They did not do anything bad to society. They were good people. Why do the good people get taken so early, and these a-holes that are so angry and pissed off and mean-spirited and hate everybody, they live forever? I don't know. Maybe that's God's. I don't know what it is, to tell you the truth. I don't know. But anyways, coming up next, we're going to talk to Greg Simmons, who is the founder, or is the founder, of the Staunch Moderates Movement. Close friends with Ed Losey. And he's going to do a little, he's going to talk about Ed and what Ed meant to him and everything else. Because Ed was a righteous soul. And Frankie, I've been thinking about you a lot, buddy. And Mel too. All right, it is Control Chaos. I'm Gary Garver. More right after this.
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4: How you doing, Mr. Holbrook?
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6: How you doing?
4: Do you miss the spotlight?
7: Do I what?
8: By the way, that is the single greatest question you could ever ask a celebrity. Do you miss the spotlight?
9: I thought it was, who are you?
8: Who are you is great, but we find that do you miss the spotlight is more irritating
9: really?
8: To them than anything. They're like, what do you mean? And they give you, inevitably, they end up giving you their whole resume
10: right.
8: to prove they're not out of the spotlight.
10: Stuff they've done recently.
8: Right.
4: How you doing, Mr. Holbrook?
5: Honored to meet you.
6: Hi, how are you?
5: Gary.
6: How you doing?
4: Do you miss the spotlight?
7: Do I what?
4: Miss the spotlight. In what sense do you mean that?
7: I don't know. Have you been doing a lot of things lately?
4: Have I done anything lately?
7: Well, yeah, I did a film called Into the Wild, which Sean Penn directed, and he's being honored here tonight. And Emil Hirsch, who starred in it, and I are accepting Sean Penn's medallion award and saying a few words about him tonight, because he's making a film up in San Francisco.
4: Are you tired of Jews running the entertainment business?
7: Am I what?
4: Tired of the Jews running the entertainment business.
7: Tired of the Jews running the entertainment business? What kind of a question is that? That's a twisted question. Of course not. I mean, man alive. What kind of question is that? That's not good thinking, man.
4: Have you had sex in your trailer?
7: That's not.
11: Gary Garver, Jew of the... what can we say that's not going to piss him off? Never mind.
2: Control Chaos, KCAA, 1050 AM, 106.5 FM in the Inland Empire. Gary Garver here. I have a special guest on. Knew Ed Losey very, very well. Worked with him on the Staunch Moderates movement. And I wanted him to call in because he was a good friend of Ed's and did a lot of business with Ed. It's Greg Simmons of the Staunch Moderates movement. Good morning, Greg. How are you?
12: Hi there, Gary. Good to be on with you. Sorry to be on with you under these circumstances, but hello to you and all your fans out there.
2: So, listen, I was talking about how I met Ed through Night of 100 Stars back in 1998 at the Beverly Hills Hotel. He was one of the only few publicists in Hollywood that would allow me to do my Howard Stern interviews. And when the celebrities would bitch and complain about my interviews, he would say, "Hey, 20 million people are going to be listening to this. Relax." So give us your memories of Ed and how you met and everything.
12: Yeah. You know, I met Ed also at Night of 100 Stars. Thanks to the Walters family for putting that on for, what was it, 27 years, I think?
2: Yeah, it was amazing.
12: One of the biggest Oscar parties. Primarily at the Beverly Hills Hotel, then I'm shifted over to the Beverly Hilton in later years. I really kind of met, I met Ed on the last time or two, and I had I was a TV producer working on getting a show off the ground, a scripted comedy called Aspen, the series. And, you know, it's all about extreme sports and sexiness and Aspen, good, clean living. And anyway, I remember Ed's comment. He's like, what is there not to like about this? And he definitely identified with the pretty women and,
2: of course,
12: and whatnot. And quickly became our publicist and have worked with Ed on and off over the years ever since then. And, you know, he introduced me to Lou Ferrigno, who got involved in staunch moderates in different forms, and also Barry Goldwater.
0: Yeah.
12: Mamie Van Doren, one of the three M's, Marilyn Monroe, Jane Mansfield, and Mamie Van Doren, sex symbols of the 20th century. And Mamie's still alive, believe it or not. In her 90s, the other two died out in their 30s. And then also who had introduced me to, Gary, is you.
0: Yes. Yes, he did. That's amazing.
12: So, Ed, he's been so influential, and he really dug staunch moderates because he embraced coming together, finding common middle ground to settle our issues and move on as a society, and really endorsed working, reaching across the aisle and supporting both sides of the aisle and coming together.
0: Yeah, Ed actually,
12: moderates is all about.
0: Yeah,
12: you know, and Ed worked for multiple administrations.
0: Yes, I was going to bring that up. He worked for the Democrats and Republicans, both Bush and Clinton. He worked for.
12: Yes, and then Biden also. He did in the last administration representing Sinfarar as an ambassador to the United Nations. He did that same role for Clinton also, by the way, he fulfilled as a publicist for Sinfarar. So three different administrations,
0: yeah.
12: Both sides of the aisle. And Ed was a thoroughbred of all about that and belief, and man, we had good times and so many laughs over the years. And can Ed tell a story?
0: Oh yeah, he would go on and on. We'd talk to each other, and then he'd start talking about some of the good old days, you know, of me doing the interviews and some of the stuff he was going on, and just start rapping. I make me laugh, and then I says, okay, I gotta go, and click, just like that, you know. It's kind of
12: if you don't do that, literally phone calls can go on with Ed for an hour or more.
0: Easy.
12: Or two.
0: Yes.
12: Easy. Never did I have a call with Ed that was under an hour. And I just enjoyed so many of it. He's got the best stories, you know. Yeah, I've got this. I have his bio in front of me.
0: Wow.
12: Right now.
0: Well, read a little bit of it.
12: Yeah, let me read a little bit about it. You know, we all know he is a Hollywood political publicist, occasionally contributor of the Huffington Post, on-air commentator for Fox News and CNN. He's often consulted by media outlets on matters relating to celebrities, high-profile legal cases, political campaigns, book promotions, motion picture television publicity, and crisis management. Losey was born in Hawthorne, New Jersey, to young Virgil Losey and Elizabeth Ann Rhodes, daughter of New Jersey's multiple newspaper magnate Raymond Rhodes, founder of Rhodes Real Estate and Insurance Companies, and a government official in the Eisenhower administration, appointed by Eisenhower and confirmed by the Senate to be the Controller of Customs. Losey attended the Delbarton Prep School, DePaul High School, and recruited to the University of Tennessee NCAA football team, which rose to third in the nation in 1968. Ed was a fullback for them.
0: Wow.
12: In 1967, third in the nation. So Losey was fullback for Tennessee when they were third in the nation. In 67, Losey was accepted in the USAF Reserve Officer Trainee Flight School at UT Knoxville, Tennessee, where he pursued pre-flight training as a cadet and later chosen for special ops training programs during this Vietnam War period. In 72, Losey was named who's who in American universities and colleges in 73. By the way, he married Miss Tennessee. They don't say that.
0: That's
12: but I
0: wild.
12: Had to throw that in there. That's
0: did not know that either.
12: After what's that?
0: So I didn't know that either.
12: Yeah. So he had his way with the women over the years, that's for sure.
0: Oh, yeah.
12: After receiving his bachelor's of business administration degree, Losey was accepted into Harvard Graduate Business School Executive Education Program at Soldier Field in Boston, Massachusetts, majoring in organizational design and development. In 1972, Losey obtained a position as a property and casualty insurance underwriter at Hartford Insurance Company on Wall Street in the New York. That's the most interesting part of his bio. Just kidding. In 1973, Losey joined the Rhodes Agency of Insurance Brokers in New Jersey, a family-owned multiple-location company where he became vice president of advertising and marketing. In 1975, Losey was appointed to a position on the board of Alexander Hamilton Savings and Loan, Hawthorne, New Jersey, the youngest executive to ever hold that position at the age of 25. Losey found Edward Losey Associates, Beverly Hills Public Relations Company in 81.
0: 1981,
12: after
0: wow.
12: he held position, what? He held position sales in editorial for Dow Jones Irwin Publishing Textbook Division and internship at the prestigious firm Rogers and Cowan Publicity Relations. That's number one. His clients have included John Voight, Milton Berle, Larry Hagdon, Debbie Reynolds, Lou Ferrigno, George Barris, Buzz Aldrin, Dennis Cole, Bo Hopkins, Mamie Van Dorn, Zsa Gabor, Francesca Hilton, Oscar-winning Shirley Jones, actor and Academy Award nominee screenwriters Renee Taylor, Joe Bologna, actor Ed Lautner, director-producer Stanley Kramer, Tina Lewis, Pat Boone, author-illustrator Maurice Sendak, Gerald Saunders, author, national syndicated astrologers, column creator of the Love Boat television series, Michael King of King World Entertainment, and actress Lana Clarkson. Losey's tribute to his 25-year relation with Lana Clarkson was made public by his guest editorial in the Huffington Post. Clarkson was murdered in 2003 by record producer Phil Spector. We all remember that story.
0: Yep.
12: Corporate clients have included Chasen's Restaurant and Academy of Science Fiction, Fantasy, and Film in their annual Saturn Awards ceremony. Also, Gene and Casey Kasem and Melvin Belli, famed attorney and founder of the American Trial Lawyers Association. During his time as director of communications at the national firm of Belli Belli, Losey directed press conference and legal news press release for many of the nation's largest and precedent lawsuits of the 20th century, including the first tobacco litigation, the DuPont silicone breast implant cases, the North Plant birth control class action suits, the CNN tailgate sexual assault litigations, and Imelda Marcos and Ferdinand Marcos criminal and civil actions.
0: Jesus.
12: On behalf
0: he ran the gamut.
12: of thousands of political victims of the Marcos regime.
0: Yeah, he ran the gamut.
12: It keeps going. Shall I keep going?
0: I don't know. It's a pretty, if you want, go ahead. I mean, it's an amazing career that he had. I mean, just amazing.
12: The next one's pretty colorful. In 1995, during the O.J. Simpson murder trial Los Angeles, Losey was retained by Al Cowlings, the best friend of O.J. and driver of the infamous White Ford Bronco slow police chase seen live on the worldwide TV at a press conference organized by the Losey firm of Al Cohen and his criminal attorney Donald Ray. An estimated 100 million viewers tuned in. Losey was also publicist for 27 years of the annual Night of 100 Stars Oscar party held in Beverly Hills. Losey has provided media service to the survivors the Survivors Network of Those Abused, and Priests, SNAP, the largest clergy sex abuse organization in the world, and mainly opposing the Catholic diocese of Los Angeles during the record-setting billion-dollar legal settlement in 2006. There was an Oscar-winning film made about that. He also was on the team of. Only weeks after the 9/11 attack in World Trade Center 2001, Losey's firm was interviewed in the U.S. News and World Report magazine that a group of victim Fortune 500 company CEO had formed a mercenary army to hunt down Osama bin Laden for $25 million bounty offered by the U.S. government. Losey appeared on national news shows to explain. In 2001, Losey won the Irwin Award for Book Publicist of the Year and Best Celebrity Book Media Campaign in 2023. In 2003, Losey and his PR company were retained by actor-producer Tommy Wiseau to promote the premiere and publicity campaign for the cult classic The Room, which has become an international hit showing in theaters worldwide ever since 2017. The film The Disaster Artist, about the making of The Room, starring James Franco as Tommy Wiseau, opened nationally to rave reviews. Losey was a consultant to Franco on the film. In 2011, Losey had his firm, Edward Losey & Associate, was awarded commendations for the City of Los Angeles at the special event where the mayor of City Council saluted him for his outstanding contributions to society and accomplishments in entertainment industry. Through your steadfast ways and caring deeds, you have helped to further the common goal of the making our city a better place in which to live. Between 1990 and 93, Losey served as the White House Press Advance Office aide for George H.W. Bush administration. His overall superior was Press Secretary Marlon Fitzwater. In 1991, and again, in 2022, Losey was appointed Press Secretary for the United States Representative to the United Nations General Assembly, Tim Farrar, who was appointed by President Bill Clinton and again by President Biden in 2022, both confirmed by the U.S. Senate. Edward Losey has consulted directly with three presidents during their time in office, including George H.W. Bush, William Clinton, Hillary Clinton, and George W. Bush. The end. So
0: amazing. Amazing career. Yeah.
12: What a career in the things we said about him, what everybody, the guy was just the best guy. He best stories, fun, boy's boy, love the women.
0: A man's man.
12: Yeah, just a great cat, man. Loved Ed Losey.
0: Yeah.
12: We're going to miss him.
0: We are. We're going to miss him for sure. I mean, when I heard the news, I was in complete shock. I talked to him a couple months ago. And it just, like, he didn't say a word. And I guess he had found out in December that he had esophagus cancer. And I spoke to him in February. Sounded like the same Ed Losey. Didn't miss a beat, nothing. Talked to him for about a half hour. And that was it. That was the last conversation. But he didn't tell anybody what was going on with him. He just sort of went into a reclusion. And it's sad news.
12: Except one or two, I guess, Roger.
0: Couple
12: what's
0: people.
12: What's Roger's last name?
0: Roger Neal.
12: Yeah, Roger Neal, who one of his oldest, closest friends, also a publicist.
0: Yeah, I don't think he even knew, because I talked to Roger last week, and he says, no, he just hid it from everybody. Roger found out from his brother, Ed's brother calling him to find out. So he kept it completely under wraps. He didn't let anybody know what was going on, and it was just, it's really sad, because I know you and him were very close, and did a lot of work with Staunch Moderates and your movies Mission, Peace 1 and 2. And Ed's actually a big part of it.
12: He stars in both of those movies.
0: That's what I'm saying. Yeah.
12: Man, can he speak? And when I mean, he's a history buff, historian, very well versed, you know, with his grandfather, Raymond Rhodes, the Eisenhower administration. He tells stories about that the basement of Rhodes' mansion in New Jersey was just totally dedicated to politics, and there'd be a staff of 20 or 30 people working in the basement, and that's how Ed grew up, you know. And he, boy, can he speak, and he sounds so presidential. He's certainly up the level of our films. I love having him in our films. He just sounds so. I mean, we were thinking of running him as a for Senate by staunch moderates. He would have been a great senator. That was always a dream of his.
0: That would have been cool. That would have been cool. He's taken away way too soon. It's just that's why you got to enjoy every moment of your life, because you just never know what's around the corner. And he was fine and everything was good, and just boom, he finds out this news, and a couple months later he's gone off the planet. So I'm just thankful.
12: What a shocker.
0: Yeah, I know, total. I'm just thankful that I got to know him, and you know, we got to be introduced through him, and a lot of great memories with Ed, and him allowing me to do my interviews for the Howard Stern Show, and knowing I was with Howard Stern, because most publicists that I dealt with that knew I was with Howard would just throw me right off the red carpet. Wouldn't even let me ask a question. Ed was like, no, go for it. He loved the interviews. And I know for a fact that I made him laugh, because a couple of people have, you know, messaged me and said, hey, you know, Ed really loved you because you made him laugh all the time. So I'm thankful for that. I know you did. I know he loved you too. And I know he thought highly of you. And I want to thank you for calling in. And it's a big loss for humanity, because he was a good dude.
12: No doubt. What a guy, man. Just the salt of the earth. A saint.
0: Yes.
12: Was Ed Losey. Hey, and he also organized a couple events. We worked together, Gary. The premiere at the London Hotel for Mission Peace.
0: That was awesome.
12: He was on the panel.
0: He was.
12: With you and I and Barry Goldwater. And was Mamie? No,
0: Diane Ladd.
12: Wasn't up there.
0: Diane Ladd.
12: Diane Ladd, yeah.
0: The late Diane Ladd,
12: who just has passed away this year.
0: Yes, yes.
12: Of recent. He was the point man of that whole event, and it was just such a successful event for screening our film. We had a Q&A that lasted 38 minutes long after the film, and that's rare. A 38-minute Q&A.
0: Yeah, that was great. You know? That was great. No, I remember that. It was a lot of fun, and you know, he organized a lot of stuff for you, and he was a part of the staunch moderates movement, and that's, you know, and that was just a real class act. He was a real class act.
12: He sure was. In that event at the London, it was the Night of the 100 Stars crew, basically. The Night of the 100 Stars party has been retired, but the guest list was basically the guest list of Night of 100
0: right.
12: Stars. So we had all these celebrities there and stuff. Man, was it cool.
0: Yeah.
12: Thank you, Ed Losey.
0: Yeah, God bless you. Rest in peace, and we'll see you in the next realm. And Greg, thanks for calling in and remembering Ed and reading his bio, because he did so many great things. And another good soul.
12: What a career.
0: Yeah.
12: You said you're going to be calling in 5 minutes, and I've been preparing this call, making some notes and stuff, and I go, oh, I got that bio, and I got these piles and piles of paper, and I go, I know it's in there, and literally I found it like 2 minutes before you called, because I'm so glad I did and was able to read it.
0: Amen, amen. Well, listen, thank you so much for calling in. Greg Simmons, the CEO of Staunch Moderates. You can check out the movies if you want to check out Ed. He stars in both of them, Mission Peace and Mission Peace 2. Go to Staunch Moderates, the website. And Greg, a big part of the movement is gone, and it's going to be sorely missed. But he'll be up there looking down on you and I, and helping us guide us through this chaos in society right now.
12: Man, was he a significant part of our movement? Just a major force.
0: Yeah, yeah. Well, it's a big loss.
12: We would have paled in comparison without him.
0: Yeah. Well, listen, it's a major loss, but he'll be guiding you, man, and keep the staunch. I'm sure he would like you to keep the staunch moderates movement going. So
12: keeping the brand going. Yeah.
0: Amen. Amen.
12: Well, our films are available on Apple and Amazon. Mission Peace, Mission Peace 2, Staunch Martyrs Experience Live, which is a live concert. We are in the music business. Anyway, that's Staunch Martyrs stuff, but Ed was all about it. And we've got this one track called Baseball, Bigfoot's Baseball and Bigfoot's Football. The mascot of Staunch Moderates is a Bigfoot, representing the Bigfoot of the country, all moderates. Well, in our track Baseball, the catcher is Ed Losey.
0: I'll have to watch it. I'll definitely have to watch it on YouTube or I'll go to your website.
12: I remember Ed's response when he listened to it. He didn't know he was in the track, and he listened to it. He goes, "Oh, there I am!" He loved it.
0: Yeah, he loved the spotlight too. He loved it all, man. He loved the women. He loved the spotlight, and just a good soul, very, very down to earth, class act person, and never had a harsh word with him. It was really cool. So God bless
12: him.
0: One of a kind for sure.
12: Yeah.
0: Well, listen, Greg. Thanks for calling in, man. I appreciate it.
12: Thanks, Gary. Thanks for including me.
0: Absolutely. Absolutely.
12: All the best.
0: Greg Simmons, the CEO of Staunch Moderates, Staunch Moderates Movement. And Ed's going to be sorely missed by the movement and all of us. So thanks, Greg. Appreciate it. God bless.
12: Thanks. God bless Ed Losey. Bye.
0: Yeah. Amen. Yeah. A shocker. And like I said, over the past 7-8 days, I've lost 3 friends that were, good friends. I mean, known them throughout the years, throughout my whole career in the radio business and the entertainment business. Mel Garcia, who was the producer of the Fraser Smith Show, he passed away about 10 days ago. And then I was talking about Frank Thomas, who was my cameraman for so many of these shoots that we did, Night of 100 Stars, and so many different things that Frank and I did together. And he passed away recently, few days ago. I didn't know. And Ed too didn't know. I knew Frank was sick. I didn't know Ed was sick, but I knew Frank was sick. I'd spoken to Frank 4 months ago, during the holidays, and it was sad. Great memories from all of them. All right, it is Control Chaos, KCAA. I'm Gary Garver. More chaos for you. May all your blessings, may all your memories be a blessing, as they say.
6: Controlled Chaos.
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14: didn't get clearance for filming inside the store, so I need to ask you to not film and not record.
15: Well, I called up.
14: And you weren't clear.
15: Nobody called me back.
14: I need you to leave.
15: Hey, Dr. Laura.
14: It's me.
15: How you doing? Your family says you're not fit. You're out of here. How do you respond?
14: Excuse me. Would you like me to call the police?
15: What? Man, don't touch me. Don't touch me. I'll leave.
16: Get out.
15: Don't touch.
16: Turn around.
14: You've been asked to
15: don't
14: leave.
15: Don't touch me.
14: I'll leave. Call the police.
15: I said I'll leave. Don't touch me, though.
16: Is anybody touching you?
15: You just about did. And you're lucky you didn't.
16: I am so lucky.
15: Yeah, you are. Would have knocked your ass into the ground.
16: Are you threatening me? Are you threatening me?
15: No, I'm just saying.
16: Are you threatening
15: me? If you would have touched me,
16: you don't have any authority here.
17: There it is. An exclusive interview. The Love Network presents. Man, at first I thought I started it in the middle of the tape.
18: Yeah, I thought we were at the end, but that's the whole thing, huh?
17: Yeah.
19: This is the Gary Garver Show. If you're not listening to Gary, f*** you.
0: The great Fat James, he came to a couple 900 stars with me, did some interviews. Yeah. It is Control Chaos, KCAAradio.com, also iHeart, Amazon, Apple, all the different social media platforms. Gary Garver here. I want to thank Greg Simmons for calling in and giving a nice tribute to the late Ed Losey. Passed away, I think it was the day before my birthday, but they didn't post it till like a week later. And so what I'm going to do right now, I've got a few minutes. I've got like maybe 5 minutes. Tomorrow I'll play a bunch of my interviews, celebrity interviews I did at Night of 100 Stars, but here's one of my favorite ones I did. This is Vivica A. Fox, really cool person, and I think this is a great interview, so we'll play this one, because I know Ed would get a kick out of this one, because a couple of her answers were classic. Here's Vivica A. Fox, Night of 100 Stars. Probably 20 years ago or something. Who knows how long ago.
20: You know what? I was really good tonight. I picked 13 out of the 24 winners. Cool. And that was not bad. That was like 50%, right?
21: That's good.
20: Yeah,
21: man.
20: No doubt. Good. All my favorites won.
21: Yeah.
20: Absolutely. Julia Roberts, I was rooting for her all the way. And the big surprise of the night, Tom Hanks, I have nothing against you. I love you, but I was really happy for Russell Crowe.
21: Yeah, that was cool. He deserved it.
20: Yeah, I was really happy to see him win. And I had picked him, but he was losing out on the SAG and the screen and the Golden Globe.
22: Well, she takes the Oscars real serious.
18: And she got over 50%.
23: Yeah.
22: Wow.
23: What do you do with that?
18: Yeah,
23: wow.
18: What do you get for that? Nothing.
22: You know, Tom Hanks, nothing personal, but I was happy to see Russell Crowe get what?
18: Why?
23: And Tom Hanks would walk by her and not know who she was.
22: Yeah, why would you be happy Russell Crowe got anything? Guy's just a humorless jerk.
18: Why are you rooting for Julia Roberts?
22: Yeah. Yeah, what Julia Roberts.
18: She doesn't need any help.
22: Another white broad.
20: But he was losing out on the SAG and the screen and the Golden Globe, and I was like, dang, he ain't going to get no love. So congratulations, Russell.
21: Hey, do you think there's too many useless award shows?
20: Yes, I do, honey.
22: Well, why? She's so into them.
20: Because you have to remember that we have to go to them and pick out dresses and pick out hair and makeup for them all.
22: Oh. She didn't have to do that.
18: You forget she's affected.
22: Vivica Fox.
0: By the way, this interview took place in 2000, because that's Russell Crowe won the Best Actor Award for his role in Gladiator, which is one of my favorite movies. I can watch that movie over and over again. Gladiator, 2000.
22: She wasn't up for any awards. Why is she doing there?
23: But it's not about the awards for people. It's deluding them. It's about that she has to get dressed to go to these.
18: You forget. She has to get dressed every time they have.
22: You forget. I got to get dressed up for these awards.
23: Yeah, somebody's throwing her down and holding her arm behind her back to make her go.
20: I think that they should really narrow them down to award, you know, the things that are really important. It seems like that now there's like a big rush that everyone's just capitalizing on the award show phenom. Yeah.
21: Do you think there's a bias against fat actresses in Hollywood?
20: Do I think there's a
21: bias against fat actresses in Hollywood?
20: Fat actresses?
21: Yeah.
20: Did you guys hear that question? I must admit to you, it's really hard to stay under a size 6. Because you have to realize that the camera makes you look 15 pounds heavier. So most girls that when you see them and they're a size 6 on camera, in person, they're literally a size 2 and a size 4. Do I think it's fair? Of course I don't, because it's not the realistic portrayal of the African-American woman or a woman in America in general. But it's a business that we're in.
21: Who has the fast ass in Hollywood?
20: Who has what?
21: The fattest ass in Hollywood.
20: Who's got the fattest ass in Hollywood?
21: Biggest ass.
20: What kind of question is that? Who's got the biggest ass in Hollywood? Well, tonight Julia Roberts says, because she's got an Oscar behind her ass. Go, girl, with your big ass.
21: Hey, have you ever had a lesbian experience?
20: No.
21: Do you ever do a white guy?
20: Strictly. Sure I have. I have another interracial relationship. I know. I have another with interracial relationships. I've had them in my past, but I'm strictly.
21: Is penis size important?
20: No, it's all the motion in the ocean.
21: Yeah. And would your career ever be helped by implants?
1: I gotta come here. This is Howard Stern.
20: Is this what it is, Howard Stern?
21: Yeah, what do you think, Howard?
20: Would my career ever be helped by implants?
21: Yeah.
20: If I had to go get a big ass to get an implant, to get a career, maybe. But I'm, like, stacked from head to toe, so I don't think I need them.
21: You do look good.
20: Yeah, and yes, that's 6'9", saying,
1: Howard, we love you, man.
20: Work
1: you
20: out.
1: Good, sir.
21: Do you think O.J. has been unfairly prosecuted?
20: OJ?
21: Yeah, you think he's been unfairly prosecuted?
20: I don't comment on OJ. I don't. I know his daughter. I love her.
21: Yeah. And which parent told you about sex?
20: My dad.
21: Your dad did? Yeah. And has anybody ever accused you of being gay?
20: No.
21: And did I ask you about lesbian experience?
20: Yeah. Strictly. I said it and set it up. Strictly.
21: And how often do you engage in anal sex?
20: Oh, never.
21: Never?
20: On that note, goodbye, Howard.
21: Thanks a lot, Vivica.
20: All right, good night.
21: God bless you.
3: No anal for her.
23: No.
0: I love that interview, Vivica A. Fox. And that was at Night of 100 Stars. Ed let me do my thing, and he really enjoyed my enjoyed the questions. He really did. So rest in peace, Ed. Frankie, so many great memories, man, of us doing Night of 100 Stars. You, Frank and I used to go out and shoot Night of 100 Stars, and we'd bring like a six-pack of beer and wait on the red carpet and have a couple beers and interview the celebrities. He might have even been the camera guy for that. I don't know. We did probably at least 6 to 10 of them, and because I went there for probably close to 20 years from 1998 to I think the last one was 2017 or 2018, but I went literally every year to Night of 100 Stars. So Frankie, Escape TV, you helped me set up the Adobe program in my computer so I could edit video and audio, and God bless you, man. I know that your last couple of years were not easy, but you're home, you're healthy, and you're in the next realm, so enjoy it. Hang out with all my friends. You know most of them up there. So, you know, my brother and James and so many others. So, rest in peace, Frankie. And Mel, wow, had no clue about Mel. That was kind of a shocker. Feel bad for Fraser Smith, because Mel was Fraser Smith's producer for 30-plus years. So, anyways, enjoy your life. But the point being, make the best of your life. You know, do the best you can. I know I'm trying to. It's not easy. It's not easy out there anymore. But, you know, what other choice do we have? So just make the best of it. And don't drink the human Kool-Aid. Just enjoy your time on the planet. And another person that passed, Ted Turner. I didn't even bring him up. Ted Turner, founder of CNN, passed away yesterday at the age of 87. So life, man, it's just it's a bizarre ride. Is all right. All right. God bless you guys. Take care. God willing, I'll be back tomorrow. Do some more chaos for you, and I'll play some of my Night of 100 Stars interviews because I got a zillion of them. And, you know, like I said, if you're not doing good, hey, it's okay to say you're not okay. God bless.

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2: NBC News Radio, I'm Jim Roop. Iran says it's reviewing a U.S. plan to end the war. Iran's foreign ministry spokesperson confirming his government's reviewing a reported one-page memorandum of understanding that sets a framework to end the war and start negotiations on Iran's nuclear program. The news sent stocks surging and the price of oil plunging, but did not halt the rise of gas prices in the U.S., which jumped past $4.50 a gallon on average nationwide. The purported suicide note left behind by the late sex trafficker Jeffrey Epstein said, "Time to say goodbye." The note that Epstein's cellmate says he found in his Manhattan jail after his 2019 suicide was ordered to be released by a federal judge tonight. It's a handwritten one-page note that also says, "They investigated me for a month, found nothing, and no fun, not worth it." California getting a double dose of political debates tonight. First up, the three leading candidates for L.A. City Mayor have their first televised debate today. Mayor Karen Bass, reality TV personality and Palisades fire victim Spencer Pratt, and Councilwoman Nithya Raman are expected to discuss several key issues. Then the top seven candidates in the race for California governor face off in another debate tonight. Less than a month remains before the primary election and the first mail ballots going out this week. The Ghirardelli Chocolate Company is recalling some of its powdered beverage mixes due to concerns about foodborne illness. According to the FDA recall notice, the affected products were made with milk powder that may be contaminated with salmonella. The recalled mixes were sold in large packages intended for restaurant use, but consumers can purchase those items online. Ghirardelli said it took the action voluntarily after another salmonella-related recall by California Dairies Incorporated. Jim Roop, NBC News Radio.
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7: 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So welcome to the show, and this is actually where Newsroom and Scandal are filmed on Sunset Gower Studios, but there's no scandal here. This is a show about hope and how you can be happy 88% of the time. So there's no angry ranting, no political rhetoric, no K words at all, no Kardashian talk. Instead, I want you to focus on your own reality show and how you can be happy 88% of the time. I'm your host, Dr. Marissa Pay, P for positive, an organizational psychologist that wants not to shrink you, but to expand you. And And thanks to my station managers, Tony, Bill, sound engineers Carlos and Jarvis at both my UBN and KCAA broadcasting families, and my assistant producer, Jarvis Essex. And today we are blessed with having another Radio for Our Deaf episode with my beautiful staff interpreter, Sharon Pierre Lewis. And a peace in and peace out shout out to all of my new and old friends. My past weekend travel to San Francisco for a board, not board meeting. Hello to all of my Alliant students, faculty, as well as Presidio. And Liddy, who I met on a Lyft ride, Sarah and Carlos at Bowdoin's, and my and Justine. Now, Justine, I met at Agape on Sunday, and she said, you know, I've been listening to your show, and I'm wondering why you don't talk about what's going on in at the beginning of the show, and you don't talk about the headlines. And there's a reason for that, because as one of my favorite teachers, Dr. Michael Bernard Beckwith, says, that media sometimes has the capacity to be a weapon of mass distraction. And there's so many things that we could be focusing in on, but they seem to pick the ones that bring out the worst in people. And I, just to test it, I turned on the 6 o'clock news last night. And of course, somebody did somebody bad. There was rape. There was murder. There was a cheating government official. So it's the same story, different names, same story. Fear, lack limitation, the Ebola scare. But she did ask me what my take on the Ebola was. So I thought I would start today by saying my balanced view is that when there are, yes, it is real, it is a scare, it is something that nobody wants to have happen to them. However, if we consume our day thinking about that fear that it generates, what we pay attention to will grow bigger. So instead, we take that breath and we pray for all of those affected by the virus. And we also

0: someone who absolutely does take the positive on a very negative situation or something that he has gone through. My guest is Frederick. He was a 15-year-old boy in his native Rwanda. He was dragged from a bus and brutally attacked by the Hutu militia rebels. When he refused to kill 17 fellow passengers, the rebels hacked off Frederick's hands with machetes and left him for dead. With every reason to hate, to hurt, to fade from life, Frederick instead has become a Rwandan genocide survivor and co-founder of the Ubumwe Community Center, an organization that helps people like me to discover their purpose and abilities in spite of their circumstances. Please welcome to my studio the author of Frederick, A Story of Boundless Hope.
1: Thank you. Thank you very much.
0: Welcome, welcome, Frederick. And we also have in the studio today Reverend Carolyn Wilkins, who actually introduced me to Frederick and asked to have him on. And of course, I said yes. She's a dear sister of mine. She actually came to my hospital bed and prayed with me when I had my hip replacement a couple years ago. So here she is, Reverend Carolyn Wilkins. And she is a leader at the Agape International Spiritual Center, also a consultant and a teacher. So we welcome her. So Frederick, let's start with you. As I do with all of my guests, I'd like you to take me back to that point that I just described. And in order to do so, I want to connect with you through breath, through chi. So I'm just going to close my eyes gently and ask you to do the same and just take a deep breath in and releasing through the mouth. As I settle in and I just connect with you and feel your presence and feel who you are, and then gently opening your eyes, tell me what happened when you were 15.
1: Well, when I was 15 years old, I was live with my family, and the situation there and my in Rwanda, it was really hard. So I was traveling, going to see my aunt, who her husband was killed. I stopped and away. I mean, what happened there at 1998, that's what this happened
0: right
1: to me. Was part of the killer who was killing during the Palestine, during the genocide.
0: Right.
1: They just continue to kill people. So
0: this was after the pact was signed. There was not supposed to be any more killing, correct?
1: Right.
0: So this was after the peace pact had been signed.
1: It was after almost like 3 years.
0: Three years after. So you had no inkling that there was any danger. You get on the bus.
1: We're in my area where I grew up in a village. It was security, but we can hear this story happen to other villages where the killers just have done like 5 people, 10. And a moment where I was going to see what happened to my aunt, her husband was killed. That's a message we get. Going there to see how I can help her. I didn't get a chance to be able to help her. Because what happened, the killer until Hamas stopped the bus and take everybody out. And
0: they had guns.
1: Guns, machete, and some of the wood. That is kind of material they use and their weapons.
0: Okay.
1: When they was stopped the bus,
0: right,
1: everybody know what's going on. The most people are the adult. But at that moment, it was everybody from a different village, different town.
0: Right.
1: We was included on the bus.
0: Okay.
1: That means they were Tutsi, Hutu.
0: Everybody was on the bus. It wasn't just one group.
1: Right.
0: Let me just interrupt you for 1 second. For those listeners who weren't aware or didn't listen to news at that time, just a brief, an estimated 800,000 people were killed in 100 days in the 1994 Rwandan genocide. Thousands more were maimed and mutilated, and rebel attacks continued for many years after

0: 1994. More than 300,000 children were separated from their families or orphaned. Rwanda, a small landlocked nation in Central Africa, is one of the poorest and most underdeveloped nations in the world. The genocide dramatically impacted Rwanda's education system and, of course, your life. So just a little bit of history for those of you who don't remember what happened. So, but it was supposed to be over. So you had Rwandans of all kinds. You had the Tutus and you had the other groups as well.
1: Well, if you are in Rwanda, it's hard to tell, like, this is the Hutu, this is the Tutsi.
0: Yes.
1: We are one. We are Rwandan.
0: Yes.
1: But the Kiran, they know who are.
0: How do they know?
1: Can see they, during that time before, they used the ID card. But that time, it was not supposed to be writing Hutu or Tutsi because it was over.
0: Right.
1: And they just decide that they have to kill all. They don't say, because there was a situation, I think they planned to kill everybody.
0: They still wanted to kill the Tutsis.
1: Right.
0: Even though they were not supposed to.
1: Right.
0: Okay, got it.
1: And I was 15 years old. Mm-hmm. I think they chose me to train me to kill, to be able to join them to kill. That's what I feel like. Well, the moment when they tie our arms and using a rope, you can tell they're going to kill us.
0: Mm.
1: So they asked me to kill all my fellow passengers.
0: Mm-hmm.
1: And I said, no, kill me first. That was only one moment I feel God gave him a chance to live until today.
0: Wow.
1: And they beat me around, they strapped me and they just hit by guns.
0: Mm-hmm.
1: And
0: And you knew you were going to probably die by saying no.
1: Absolutely.
0: Okay.
1: Yeah, I was.
0: But you
1: I
0: weren't
1: was
0: afraid?
1: Die.
0: You weren't afraid?
1: I was. Deeply.
0: Okay. I just want to be clear.
1: Died.
0: Okay. But no matter how afraid you were, you would not kill the fellow passengers.
1: Because I know that is sin. It's hard to kill the people we met in a bus.
0: Mm.
1: My brother, my sister.
0: Right.
1: I feel as a Rwandan, we know what was happening before because when you killed somebody, no reason. I was not able to do that because I know
0: you knew
1: God doesn't want me.
0: Yeah. Okay. So then you resigned to probably getting killed. They tied your arms.
1: They tied everybody arms.
0: And then?
1: And take them off clothes.
0: Mm-hmm.
1: They
0: stripped you.
1: Take the clothes on.
0: Yep.
1: And they killed everybody as an example to show me that if I don't do that, they will do that to me too.
0: Wow.
1: But as I was standing in the buffalo leg and I say no, they punished me to cut off my hands as to show other Rwandan.
0: Mm.
1: That was a punish. So, but they said that they're going to give him a message to send to the village. That was a message was to cut off my hands.
0: Wow.
1: But before, for me, I feel like they're going to write paper so I can hand out to someone. Didn't realize
0: you
1: that
0: didn't.
1: They're going to cut off my hands.
0: Uh-huh.
1: So in the moment, they decide to cut off my hands by machete.
0: Wow.
1: It take like many times to be able to cut off because the machete was a weird door.
0: It wasn't sharp. So it was,
1: because they use for a long time to kill people cutting wood.
0: I am sorry. I am sorry that happened.
1: Don't be sorry, God didn't know.
0: Yes, yes. But at the same time, when things like that happen, I'm not feeling sorry for you, but I'm sorry that happened. That must have been horrific as a 15-year-old. I mean, I just can't even imagine. And then instead of feeling sorry for yourself, instead of going to the streets to beg, you decided.
1: Well, that moment, I was living in a hospital, actually, which was hard to be able to hand out what I was living, the life situation.
0: Right.
1: I decided that I want to go to beg and see where I can get help.
0: Right.
1: And I found that it's not really easy for me to carry things, to carry food.
0: right,
1: with me, with no hands, mm-hmm. and decide that is not really good to begging.
0: Right.
1: I decide to help, ask other people, join mm-hmm. me, put hand together. I'm not begging.
0: Right.
1: So I decide, I go back to the orphanage where I used to live and share with my friend, mm-hmm. Zachary,
0: mm-hmm.
1: who was my teacher. And I share with him this story. And at the moment,
0: mm-hmm.
1: just came a call from California, Venice. She came over there in Rwanda.
0: Uh-huh.
1: We talk her around, share what was going on.
0: Right.
1: And finally, she say, how I can
0: help you?
1: Help.
0: Mm-hmm.
1: So I said, let's have the center where the people can come, socialize, and get education
0: mm-hmm.
1: by not even going into the class, but they can learn from each other what was going on,
0: right.
1: to help each other and that's, feeling mm-hmm. and hope.
0: Beautiful.
1: To back.
0: Hope.
1: Yeah.
0: Beautiful, beautiful. If you've just joined us, I have the privilege and the honor of speaking with Frederick, who is here sharing his life story of how, as a 15-year-old, he lost both of his hands to the Rwandan regime. They did not convince him, even with that, to join the rebel forces. And he's here, and we're just so privileged to have him. And we also have with him one of his team. And she is a director of global works at the Agape International Spiritual Center. Carolyn, Reverend Carolyn, how did you meet Frederick? And
2: I met Frederick through Jessica McCall and Jesse's Place, who you'll meet in a few minutes. And what is so intriguing is Jessica shared the story with me.
0: Mm-hmm.
2: And then I knew Frederick was coming, and I was all prepared, and I was filled with this sadness and, oh my goodness, how could they do that?
0: Mm-hmm.
2: And I had similar emotions that
0: right.
2: you just
0: yes.
2: had
0: yes.
2: today. And Frederick walked into the room at Agape. His smile filled
0: mm-hmm.
2: the room.
0: Mm-hmm.
2: He held his arms up and embraced me.
0: Mm.
2: And I did not see the image that I had put on him.
0: Mm-hmm.
2: I saw a happy, joyful, hopeful young man.
0: Yes.
2: And that's really the message that I want to have, that there are three things that I've really embraced from Frederick's story, and I've known him for several years now. But the first is there was a moment, a defining moment, in his young life at 15, where he had the character, the values, and the virtue to say, I'm going to stand in what I know.
0: Mm.
2: I'm going to stand in a place of love, in a place of oneness, and in a place of fellowship with my human beings who are here.
0: Mm.
2: And no one can take that from me.
0: Right, right.
2: He was afraid, but he said, you can kill me, but you can't take that from me.
0: Yeah, yeah.
2: So I was just so impressed with that, and it is impressed upon my heart. Secondly, he was willing to live.
0: Mm-hmm.
2: It was not easy. And he had to drag himself and have a physical experience of living a different way. But he was willing to live. And sometimes when we have tragedy in our world, when we have problems, we become resigned in life.
0: Mm-hmm.
2: He chose not to be resigned. He chose to live.
0: Mm-hmm.
2: And thirdly, he chose to make a difference by him starting the Mbungwe Center with Zachary and Jessica. He put himself in the background and allowed himself to move forward by helping others.
0: Mm-hmm, mm-hmm.
2: And they've gone from 3 people a day to over 250 people a day.
0: Wow, that's awesome.
2: So it's a story of what can happen in a life and the miracles that can come
0: mm-hmm, mm-hmm.
2: out of what some may call tragedy and others may call an experience that brought the best of Frederick into the world.
0: Yes.
2: So I give great thanks to him.
0: Yes.
2: For being the one that had that experience and being the one who took the experience and made it something magnificent.
0: Yep. Yeah, beautiful. Thank you, Reverend Carolyn. Yes. We're going to be right back. We're going to take just 30 seconds to thank the sponsor for this show today. And we'll be back with Jesse McCall and Linda, who runs Jesse's Place, and how you've, Reverend Carolyn has mentioned her name, what happened with Frederick when he met Jesse. So we'll be right back in 2 and 2. Welcome back. 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And we are blessed today to have a very special guest, Frederick, who had his hands cut off by the Rwandan regime when he was 15 years old. But instead of letting that get him down or change his life for the worse, he has taken that experience and, as Reverend Carolyn said before the break, has taken that and really brought forth his unique talent, gift, and ability of both compassion and understanding to start a center in his home country, Rwanda, that helps others like him. And then he also met a woman named Jessica McCall, and I'm going to let her tell the story of how they met and what they're doing now. Jessica, welcome to Take My Advice, I'm Not Using It. Jessica, welcome to the show.
3: Thank you so much. So it's a privilege to be here.
0: Absolutely. And actually, before you start, we also have her executive director, I believe.
2: Yes.
0: And that is Linda, also here on the show. Could we welcome Linda to the show? Linda Romano.
4: Thank you so much.
0: Absolutely. Absolutely. Could you sit up just a little closer to your mic? That would be awesome. Now, Jessica, please tell me what happened the first time you met Frederick.
3: Well, it's kind of an interesting story how we met.
0: That's how why I'm asking.
3: You know, and I was in a dentist's office.
0: Oh.
3: And I read People's Magazine about a fantastic woman named Mrs. Carr. And I won't go into her long story, but she is an absolutely fascinating woman and had the Imbabazi orphanage where Frederick was at. And so in the article, it said something about she would like teddy bears for her children. Well, I traveled around. We had many programs in Jesse's Place, but one of them was to take teddy bears to hospitals, to Mexico, to Guatemala, to children, because everyone needs a hug. So I thought, I can't meet Mrs. Roosevelt. I can't meet Martin Luther King. I can't meet Gandhi, but I can go and visit, meet Mrs. Carr and take 120 teddy bears to her.
0: Fantastic.
3: Well, it was a great idea. However, I lent the magazine to someone and they lost it. And I could not find it for a couple years. And one day I'm watching primetime TV and they have this lovely young man from Rwanda who didn't speak much English at all. They had an interpreter and he had this fabulous smile, as we all know, that lights up the room. Well, it lit up the television. And he told his story, which of course I was very touched by. But they showed him going back to Rwanda on a bus. As he was driving up, I saw this sign that said the Imbabazi Orphanage. I said, I think that's where I want to go.
0: Oh, wow.
3: And so we focused down, and there was Mrs. Carr. She was in her 80s by then, maybe late 80s. So I got in touch with the television station, got a copy of the show. We got in touch and happened through there to meet Zachary. And I got my teddy bears together and went to Rwanda.
0: Wow.
3: So on the day before I was going to leave, Frederick invited me to the park to meet some of his friends that had various degrees of challenges. So it was kind of raining out lightly. And he kept saying, let's go pray. Let's go pray. And I thought, well, you know, it'd be nice to pray in the park, you know.
2: Right.
3: So, but that wasn't it. He wanted me to come over and see his friends play volleyball, which he's very good at. And, you know, one man, he would hit the ball and kind of fall over, but they kept going. And there was a man who had been shot in the head. And he turned to me, very agape-like, as you will hear, and he said to me, I want to thank you for all you're going to do for us. And I turned to Frederick and said, let's have a center. I had no intentions of having a center. I intended to send money to Frederick and Zachary and the orphanage. But he said, Frederick, Zachary and I have been praying for this. And so...
2: So you went from teddy bears to a center.
3: To a center. And we've been like family since then. It's just been a wonderful privilege to be a part of this, to know that many people are being helped.
2: Absolutely.
3: So being co-founder is one thing, but Jesse's Place, from here, we collaborate with the rest of the center in Jesse's Place, and we have what's called the Home Visit Program. And we go to very rural areas.
2: In Rwanda.
3: In Rwanda. And we help to people, women, especially women, that have very severely mentally challenged children or old people, where they have extreme poverty. And we're able to have a co-op. You know, we're growing gardens now.
2: That's beautiful.
3: We're helping houses be built where there was like no roofs and rain coming in. And so our mission is to do that. And I've been there this year, staying a number of months, and I will be moving there in December. So,
2: Moving there. Wow.
3: Yes,
2: how exciting is
3: that? So I can just continue to be there every day with Frederick and Zachary and all the loving children.
2: That's beautiful. Now, I'm just going to take a breath and a little segue here, because if you're a first-time listener or you don't listen to my show a lot, you might be saying, well, that's good and nice. This is called the put the moose on the table moment. It's my Canadian version of talking about the elephant in the room. So there are those who would say, that's all good and fine, but why don't you help people who need help in our backyard? Because in America, we have people who really would need your kind of help. And why are you helping people as far away in Rwanda? Why do you care? And my response is, this is the Dr. Mercer response, and I'm sure you'll have your own, but my response is, why can't we do it all? Why can't we celebrate the fact that Jessica has felt a calling that was sort of directed by you and Zachary and the power of your prayer? And then if you would like to do some help in our backyard, it would be great if you could do that. Because I think the whole idea that we are somehow patriotically bound, I think I call it planet patriotism, is what I would like to see, that we all care about everyone instead of just who's within our boundaries. So that's my little Dr. Marissa insert there. Frederick, one of the most fascinating parts of your story is the one where you ran into the guy who actually chopped your hands off. Tell me about that.
1: I was sitting in a cafe shop, having coffee, and this man walking into.
2: How many inside. Years after this?
1: Well, it was.
2: How old were you?
1: I was around 17, 18.
2: 70, so a couple,
1: yeah,
2: 3 years
1: couple,
2: later.
1: Yeah,
2: okay.
1: Because I was living in a hospital for a long time, and I moved in the hospital 1 year, and I went to the orphanage. In the orphanage, when I was walk out, you know, visit your friends, so they took me to that place. So where actually I met this man. He walked inside. He know who I am,
2: he
1: but
2: knew.
1: I don't know. I don't know him because the faces was, you know.
0: And, you were in trauma. Yeah. Yeah.
1: Yeah. And a bad situation. Sometimes he don't know what's going on. And he knew me. He asked, he said that, I know who you are. And I said, how you know me? Well, this man, he tried keeping telling me what was going on. I hear that who was one. And he told me this, what he done to me. I feel like he was asking forgive. And other way, I can feel that even he was open to share, that is not something easy to tell. And yeah, I was sitting with his sister, and he was having a friend come over there. So he said that means it's kind of a testimony. When I say this, I really feel like the way I responded to him was good to me. I tell him after he done to tell me, I said, even before you tell me this, I was already forgive you. And now I forgive you because I know that forgive is a key of life. Because into the hospital, I was learning so many things, saying people helping me, giving me love, giving me a lot of hope. That was another way I feel like God used other way to figure out, because I know that if I don't forgive him, I'll keep tie with him. But if I will forgive him, I will lift him and I will be free. Because when you forgive, you have power, you have a good life, you have...
0: Yes.
1: Everything from that.
0: So when you don't forgive someone, you're tied to them.
1: To him, yeah.
0: But when you forgive, you set them and yourself free. Yes. Beautiful, beautiful. And I'm a big cheerleader for forgiveness. If you've listened to my show, I absolutely, you know, I have this little saying, you know, if you don't forgive and you're really angry at someone and you hate them and you don't want to look at them, to not forgive is like, I'm going to gouge out my own eye so I don't have to look at you anymore. So I'm hurting myself more than I'm hurting that person by not forgiving. But, you know, for those of us who are realists, and I'm not actually, but I'm going to say this on behalf of the listening realists. Were you never angry with him? Were you never bitter? Were you ever, you know, that first year in the hospital, was there a point where where did you get this enlightenment, or what I would say, what decided? I'm sure it's the same force that gave you the courage to say, I'm not going to kill the passengers. But share with me what happened in the hospital. Were there things that happened? Or,
1: well, and life in hospital was not easy, as you don't have hands.
0: Yeah.
1: You don't have everything. You feel you lost.
0: Right.
1: I was feel useless, hopeless, feel painful. Every day, anger for my life, it was really completely difficult to live without hands. And once time I would take a decision to kill myself by using medicine. I was correcting from
0: the
1: every
0: daily.
1: Day daily I keep them and I put them together. And one night during the night, actually before other people sleeping, because I say that, but it was not a place to sleep. It was a place painful for everybody. Have a wound, have a problem, a leg cut off.
0: Right.
1: So for me, I feel like I don't want to leave because I was still and painful from both arms. Where it comes like fire, and I feel like how I live without the hands.
0: Right.
1: So that moment, I take a decision. I ate all
0: you did.
1: The medicine.
0: Okay.
1: And I waiting to die. Next morning, I was still alive. And it was...
0: Were you mad? Were you mad?
1: Well, I was really
0: glad?
1: Like... feel like... I don't feel like this was a medicine. I ate all, but I didn't die. This is kind of like magic. I feel like... Why I didn't die?
0: Right.
1: Why? because, but I was still have some painful from medicine because my
0: you
1: neck
0: weren't
1: was
0: supposed
1: a
0: to take
1: there.
0: That. Yes,
1: and but because I would do it in secret, I don't want to show everybody.
0: Right,
1: I know what was wrong, and but I can feel the way that my body was weak. But right. Finally, I didn't die, and I said, God left me for a reason.
0: Mm.
1: And I can feel that moment when I was angry for myself.
0: Mm-hmm.
1: I turn like, because in the hospital mm-hmm. all the time, I would mm-hmm. have a song singing over right. there. Means God was listening mm-hmm. to that song.
0: Mm-hmm.
1: And because promise, God says, when three people sitting talking about me, I'm sitting between them.
0: Mm.
1: So I realized that God always watching me.
0: That's
1: beautiful. How I feel like. I want to take a moment to think, not to think only myself, mm-hmm. but to think to other people mm-hmm. and share them a story. Because when you share a story,
0: mm-hmm.
1: again, it's where you found a moment for getting medicine.
0: Yes.
1: By telling a story, what happened to you, what it was, mm-hmm. how hard it was. So, and sometimes you help yourself, you help other people.
0: Beautiful.
1: By telling
0: yes.
1: them a story.
0: Yes. So you knew that by... You knew you were supposed to be alive for a reason because you couldn't even kill yourself.
1: Absolutely. Yes.
0: Right? Yeah. That's a good yeah. sign right there that you're on the planet for a purpose. And that is beautiful. What you just said too, is that by telling your story, by talking about the bad things that happened to yourself in a way that is to relate and help other people, you help yourself as well. And that's beautiful. That is
1: Thank
0: beautiful.
1: You.
0: And this is a great time to show this beautiful book that you've put together. It's called Frederick, A Story of Boundless Hope. And you can get this. It just was released, correct? And I am so grateful I have a copy because I have a show. I get to collect these wonderful things from my inspirational guests. But I am giving one away since they call me the Asian Oprah. I'm not up to cars yet, but I am going to be giving away at one of these at the end of the show, and I'll let you know how. But it's a beautiful story, and I'm going to let Linda tell us about other things that you're doing right now, and how any of my listeners that are in Southern California can meet you and get a signed copy of the book. This is also available on Amazon, I'm sure, right?
1: Yes.
0: So all the regular places. But Linda, your turn. Tell me how you are supporting Frederick.
2: Oh, well.
0: And the things you're doing.
2: The way I'm supporting Frederick and through Jesse's Place.
0: Mm-hmm. And what is Jesse's Place in a couple of sentences?
2: Okay. Well, Jesse's Place is a group of programs that works in conjunction with the Ubumwe Center.
0: Got it.
2: The programs that that Jesse's Place support are mostly the home visit program that Jessica was speaking about
0: mm-hmm.
2: and the deaf and the blind programs.
0: Mm-hmm.
2: And we have other programs. We're really focusing on the impoverished rural areas right now.
0: Beautiful.
2: So many people are coming to the center now, mm-hmm. Doing so well that now we're able to expand. And that expansiveness Beautiful. Is where we're focusing right now.
0: So any of the events that Frederick is at right now is a fundraising effort. And all of those funds go towards the center and the home visits and how you're able to help in Rwanda. Is that about right?
2: Yes.
0: Perfect. So tell That's me about right. some of the events.
2: Well, on November the 8th, mm-hmm. you can come and meet Frederick in person. In Marina Del Rey, we're going to have our annual Jesse's Place benefit and musical celebration.
0: Wonderful.
2: And that will be at 6 p.m. and at the Mariners Village.
0: Mariners Village, 6 p.m., November the 8th, uh-huh. which is a what?
2: That's a Saturday evening.
0: Saturday night, okay. And if you'd like to take me there as a date,
2: yes.
0: you can let me know. I'd love to. I'll check my calendar to see if...
2: It's going
0: to
2: be a fantastic evening.
0: Uh-huh.
2: We're going to have some wonderful musical entertainment, dinner, mm-hmm. and also some fabulous people
0: like Jack Rose from Waves to Water, who is going to be bringing his water filters. Mm-hmm. These water filters are portable, and they actually were raising money for the water filters.
4: Wonderful. The water to take back and use.
0: And Frederick can actually take these back with him in his suitcase because they're so portable. Mm-hmm. They actually can clean water that is so dirty that has any kind of malaria or anything in it. Mm-hmm. And if each filter can provide 1 million gallons of clean water over a period of 10 years.
4: Wow.
0: And they actually back flush themselves. So they're, you know, just...
4: What a great practical thing to bring back with you to help. That's amazing. That's awesome. And then you have another event at Agape. I would not, I'd be bereft if I didn't bring that up. Do you have any information on that?
0: Right. There's going to be a book signing at Agape on November the 9th.
4: Great. That's at in Culver City.
0: Mm-hmm. There's another event at Agape on the 15th.
4: Okay.
0: Yeah.
4: 15th of November.
0: Of November. This
4: wonderful.
0: Is,
4: these
0: this
4: are all November.
0: November
4: all right.
0: We're talking
4: perfect.
0: About here. Right.
4: And you can get information about any time that Frederick will be at Agape at the www.agapelive.com. So those events, and then the ones at Jesse's place.
0: You can go to our website mm-hmm. at www.jessie's and then
4: dash.
0: I was thinking slash, but it's not slash. It's dash place.com.
4: Great.
0: Yes.
4: Right, jessiesplace.com. And it's spelt a little differently because when I went the first time, I got a dog and cat place. So it's J-E-S-S. I want to make sure my listeners get this. J-E-S-S-I-E-S dash place dot
0: com.
4: Com.
0: Dot com.
4: Perfect. Perfect.
0: Right.
4: Frederick, you also had an interesting thing happen. And I'm not sure if you mentioned you were brought over when you were 20 by someone in near San Diego. Tell me about that one, to get prosthetics done.
1: Well, this happened in 2003. Mm-hmm. It was not San Diego. It's in Ohio State.
4: Oh, sorry.
1: Yeah, it's okay.
4: I'm so California.
1: Well, I was living in an orphanage. Yes. When I was there, living there, feeling almost the same kind of anger for like no hands
4: the anger,
1: there. So
4: right,
1: trying
4: right.
1: to help myself because an orphanage, that's where I learn so many things. Mm-hmm. It took me a long time to be able to hand what enemy.
4: Yes.
1: And the orphanage, I learned how to feed myself,
4: mm-hmm.
1: wear,
4: yourself.
1: Put in
4: mm-hmm.
1: clothes and shower.
4: Yes.
1: Because you know how many times the soap slept and your
4: I
1: hands.
4: Bet.
1: So
4: I
1: to
4: bet.
1: Me, it's 100 times.
4: Right.
1: So, but
4: right.
1: I never give up. So,
4: uh-huh.
1: by people come to visit there, Charlene and work away for paternal conservation.
4: Mm-hmm.
1: She come there as she came to help the orphanage. They saw me. They know one of the hospital can donate the hand. So,
4: okay.
1: I didn't blink now, but I have it. I love
4: you have
1: it.
4: That.
1: And,
4: yep.
1: I called it Fingo. Two fingers. So we met and they brought me there. That's how Jessica saw me on TV talking
4: okay,
1: about how beautiful this hand was work and I will use them. Like, the goal was to use them and
4: right.
1: build house actually. So in 2003, that's my first time coming to America.
4: Right.
1: And now I feel it's home.
4: Yeah.
1: Yeah.
4: And you know, several things I have to say right now. One is we take so much for granted. We take so much for granted. The water, when you were talking about the water, the hands not being able to hold soap. And we complain as Americans. We have this habit of complaining. And I hope if you haven't joined me on my 21-day fast from complaining, that if this show is not the jump-off point for that, to just be so grateful. And two, you had so many points at which you could have not do what you're doing. Oh, that's not good grammar, but. I mean, even your anger or even coming to the States and getting the treatment and the gift of the hands, you could have stayed here. You could have stayed here and probably had a very comfortable, you know, people who love you and extend their home. But instead, what do? You go back to your home, Rwanda, to help people like you. And that is just like, hold on, take a breath. That was a compliment. Okay. And I yell at everybody that don't take that they don't take their compliments. So look at me for a second. Take a breath and say xie xie. That's Chinese for my Chinese namaste, because that is amazing. And I wanted to commend you for that. And actually, on that note, I'm giving you the Dr. Marissa Beneficial Presence on the Planet Award right now in this moment. Thank you so much.
1: Thank you.
4: A little applause there. Because really, you know, he didn't have to do that, right? He did not have to do that. You could have stayed here. But instead you turn, and by default also, I'd like to offer both Linda and Jessica that same award, because what you from teddy bears to a center, and now you're moving out there and just being part of this incredible. I love the way you started it. I'm not going to meet Martin Luther King. I'm not going to meet Gandhi, but I am going to meet this woman. And guess what? You've become that woman. And I am blessed to have you on the show. I'm going to say she's not Mother Teresa. She's Mother Jessica. So also beneficial presence on the planet. That's amazing. That's amazing. We're coming up against the end of the show. But I do want to first make sure you get a copy of Frederick's book and be inspired. Is there anything that you would like to tell my listeners about anything? What would you like to leave us with?
1: Well, the big things that I can't end this conversation without a thank to everybody what follow us and this conversation, and also back home. Thank to every Rwandan her support me. An idea to make me who I am, especially government.
4: The government's helping.
1: Follow us, helping us to able to speak out, because every Rwandan has a story, but it's not everybody get a chance to come and tell a story. I would like to tell especially young people to be always in a positive way and still keeping that they want the way, good way, and take good decision.
4: Yes.
1: Thank you very much.
4: Yes. And thank you so much. Yes. Thank you to Frederick and Linda and Jessica and Sharon for doing the interpreting. This has been an amazing show. Very inspirational. Please don't hesitate and please get this book. It is time at the end of the show where I take a couple minutes to invite you to my balance bar and my little magic wand. There we go. And for those of you who would like that one free book, today it's going to be LinkedIn. The first person to message me on LinkedIn will get a signed copy of Frederick's book that he is so kindly and generously giving away. And in my role as the Asian Oprah, which is a whole lot better than the Asian female Dr. Phil. But I'm very grateful for that honorable moniker. And a couple of things to give you notice of. Let's see. Today is the last day, day 21 of the 21-day fast from complaining with Dr. Marissa, round 40. So we've been doing this for 40 months in a row. Round 41 will start on November 1st. So please go to my website, the number 4balance.org, for details on how to sign up. If you make it 21 days in a row without complaining, you do get a prize. So please do sign up on my guest book there. As well, I will be a speaker at the Make It in America conference on November the 22nd. So please do find Make It makeitinamerica.net online to register for that. I will be speaking with a plethora of inspirational guests. Two will be on my show on November 11th. We've got a man who is part of the pioneering of stem cell research, opening the largest facility in India, as well as an electric cellist who are both award winners with me after the conference. I would love to have you join me in celebrating my fifth award, which is the Asian Heritage Award, Best in Entrepreneurship. And you can go to the asianheritageawards.com to get details on those tickets. And I would love for you to join me. I also am blessed. I wanted to shout out to an amazing photographer and stylist, Ricky Roan, and photographer Petra Kovacs, who I got to work with yesterday. I was honored with an article in the World Journal, largest Chinese publication in North America, and the editor from Marie Claire magazine actually noticed it, read it, and asked for a spread on me. So we did the photo shoot yesterday. It will be coming out the anniversary issue, and that's Marie Claire magazine China, Hearst magazine. So you can pick that up at the newsstands. Finally, next week, we are going to be having that Marvin Gaye revisit when I do every month, Get Balanced with Dr. Marissa, the sexual healing once a month program. So please tune in. I have a wonderful new co-host coming on, Colette G, and she is the holistic love coach that tells you what men and women really mean when they say, I love you. So tune in next week for Take My Advice, I'm Not Using It, Get Balanced with Dr. Marissa, every Tuesday at Naturally High Noon.
5: Well, I hope you enjoyed that. I love this series that I came up with. I say that that's what I'm grateful for. I pulled up the website. They are still going and going, and I'm going to put a little reminder of getting Linda Romano back on this show. This is the website. It is, I'm going to put it in the chat. It's different than the one that was in the interview, as well as mine was different. I think it said my old website was the number 4balance.org, but now it's drmarissa.life, also asianoprah.online. So this is the website for Jessie, who's on the other side. She passed a number of years ago, but her work still goes on. So Mother Jessie, Frederick, I was hoping that Jean-Baptiste would come on. He comes and streams in as part of my cashew gallery in the chats. But I'm so glad that this is still here. Jesse's Place enhances the lives of Rwandan children and adults with physical and mental challenges. The way that... even the genocide, when it was supposed to be over, was not over. And this beautiful story, and I'm so grateful. I would say it's one of my top 10 interviews, one of my top 10 shows, where I got to have Frederick and all his tribe support come and talk about the work that they're doing. So Jessica McCall, founding director, and... there's an executive director. I'm going to see. I don't see Linda's voice. Linda's. Let's see if Linda's still part of this. Anyways, I have a place to contact. And it looks like Cassandra. But I am just so grateful that there's Jessie. I'm so blessed to have had her in my studio. Sunny's on. Okay. Wow, that's awesome. Reverend Carolyn's still on there on the board. Successes. I wonder if Frederick is So this is the work that they're still doing. And I will, you know, close this section by saying, oh, I love this. Deaf children dancing. So they're listening. With a different way to listen. Oh, I love it. Emotional. So yes, this is your appeal to be a planet patriot. Don't complain about Americans helping.

0: Oh, beautiful, beautiful. All right. Let's see. I'm going to end with what we usually do in the beginning, which is breakfast with me, taking a bite of my gratitude sandwich, top of the bun, looking around you and saying, what am I grateful for outside of myself, bottom of the bun? What am I grateful for inside myself? Outside of myself, I'm going to say I'm grateful for all those things that we take for granted. And if you are feeling sorry for yourself or saying that life sucks and, you know, it's not worth the, you know, nothing's working, we're all going to hell in a handbasket, I would encourage you to join my 21-day fast from complaining. I started that July 1st, 2011. It is still alive and well. If you go to my website, you can see on the, let's see, where is it? I believe it is, yep, right at the top. Choose Happiness as the homepage, 21-day fast. And you can join anytime. You don't have to wait for the first of the month anymore. And all you do is click to register, and it's going to take you here. You pay $21, which is a donation to my 501c, Eight Ways to Happiness, that you can click on up there, but just 21 days. And if you are able to put 21 consecutive days in a row without complaining, you will get double your money back from my company. So that is the offer and challenge, my Happy 88 challenge today. Those of you, thank you, that are continuing to follow and do those things that will act on your own behalf to make you happy 88% of the time and claim your birthright that way. So that is it for the top of the bun. Bottom of the bun is, what are you grateful for inside of yourself? What do you like about yourself? This is weight training for you every single day to go to bed not thinking about what you didn't get done or being your own worst enemy, but instead being your own best friend and saying, you know what? I am appreciative of my ability to continuously learn, grow, and be a recovering perfectionist. So when something happens with my manicure, I don't go crazy. I go, well, this is my 12% showing that I can live with imperfection. All right, that's it for today's Throwback Thursday. If you came in the middle or you want to be inspired again, just go to my YouTube TV channel, free subscribe, give me the finger, this one, not the other one, and you can access all of my 1,665 podcast shows. Tomorrow is a big day. I will be live in Westlake Village with Ricky Rebel, my co-host for Straight Talk. And we are having a dance party. Why? Because it will be my 14th year anniversary. May 1st, 2012 was the first time I did this show, 730 consecutive weeks ago. So we're having a dance party because it is also celebrating Ricky Rebel and Myla's new single called The Sky Is Falling. So we're going to have a great time. Make sure you tune in live, dance with us, because it's all about balance. Peace in, peace out. World peace through inner peace. This is Dr. Marissa reporting live from my living room. Thanks to hashtag COVID silver lining. Now go and have the best day ever. I will see you live tomorrow from Westlake Village in the JB studio.
1: 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Psst, hey you, yeah, you, Do you know where you are? 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
3: Without my father, John Vukovic, there would be no Tahibo Tea Club. My father was diagnosed with colon cancer that had spread to the pancreas in 1998 at the age of 66. He started receiving treatment at the Houston Medical Center, but because the size of the tumor on my father's pancreas was the size of a half a brick, I was told there wasn't anything they could do with my father and that I needed to put my father's affairs in order since he had about 2 months to live. So I started planning a funeral. I called friends and family and told them that if they wanted to see Dad, they only had a couple of months and they might want to come and do so now. One of the families came and brought Tahibo Tea with them. They said Tahibo Tea helped heal their brother from cancer. I looked at them as if they were Martians. I mean, my dad was being treated at the Houston Medical Center, the biggest medical center in the world, bigger than Boston, four hospitals right beside each other, and 50 medical buildings besides those, and no one was saying anything other than plan a funeral, and these people were telling me that the tea was going to help my dad. Well, in any event, I was polite to them since they came to pay their respects, and after they left, I cooked up the tea, and to my dad's credit, he figured, what the heck? If he had 2 months to live, what's the difference? He's drinking water, he's drinking tea. He has to drink something anyway. So he started drinking the tea, and 2 months later, when they put him on a CAT scan machine, they thought the machine was broken because they couldn't find the tumor that used to be the size of a half a brick. The hospital said since he already drank the contrast dye, they'd phoned the hospital next door, and he could walk over, and they'd take a picture so he doesn't have to come back and do it again once their machine is fixed the next week. So my father walked next door to the hospital, and they took a picture, and they couldn't find any cancer either. My father passed recently at the age of 93. As I was calling friends and family to let them know, one of my friends said he had a really good run. I told that to another friend, and he said he had a really good run. He had a bonus of a half a lifetime, 27 extra years by drinking Tahibo tea, living healthy and cancer-free, dying of natural causes, and he's the only man I know that's had two funerals planned for him. So the tea has certainly been a blessing in my family's life, and God willing, our tea will have the same benefits for you, your family, and friends as it has for mine and so many others. Not a week goes by that someone doesn't call in with a truly miraculous recovery. Bone cancer, brain cancer, breast cancer, prostate cancer, leukemia, diabetes, you name it. And not a day goes by that someone doesn't call in with some sort of a success, whether it's just beating toenail fungus. Well, toenail fungus may not be imminently life-threatening, but if you have it, you don't like it. I'd like to tell you about another case about a man from Chicago. In 2009, he was diagnosed with brain cancer, specifically lymphoma of the brain. They immediately started chemo and radiation therapy treatments, but his cancer kept getting progressively worse. The chemo and radiation were not working for him. Not only that, they were making him sicker by the day because they're not easy treatments. By January 2010, he was literally on his deathbed. A friend of his who had heard about the tea called us and said, go ahead and send the tea to Chicago, even though it's probably too late for him. But the tea doesn't cost very much, so it's certainly worth a try. So we sent the tea, and we didn't hear from anyone until about 5 months later. This lady from Texas calls to order the tea. We asked her how she heard about the tea, and she says, my husband and I are originally from Chicago. About 5 months ago, we were visiting. Our good friend Nick was dying from brain cancer. He was in such bad shape, my husband and I thought he'd pass away that week. So we might as well stay in Chicago for the funeral. Nick got the tea about that time, and he started drinking it, and he started getting a little bit stronger. My husband and I went back to Texas figuring, okay, we'll come back in a couple of months when he does pass for the funeral. And now, 5 months later, Nick is visiting us. He looks better than my husband and I, and whatever it is that he's drinking, we want to drink too.

0: So since travel got restricted and he wasn't able to come back to the United States, he's originally from Croatia, Nick got himself a cottage on the Adriatic Sea with a little boat, and he's fishing and living in that cottage. After that, we did hear from Nick, and we're now still shipping to him in Croatia, so he must be doing good. Next time we ship to him, I'll have to write him a note to get WhatsApp so we can talk to him.
1: All of the cases on our radio program are actual cases from individuals such as my father, such as customers. And one of the reasons that we encourage you to phone us with your cases is it's the only way that we can help more people, because people with brain cancer want to hear about brain cancer. People with diabetes want to hear about diabetes. People with toenail fungus want to hear about toenail fungus. We have a customer here that has is visiting us today, and she came in a couple of weeks ago and bought the tea for a coworker of hers who I believe had fourth-stage prostate cancer. Can you tell us a little bit about your coworker's prostate cancer?
2: Yes. His doctor diagnosed him with the fourth stage of prostate cancer approximately 4 months ago, and they have him on chemotherapy. They're giving him two shots of chemotherapy twice a month, and his PSA test was off the charts, and he was looking for a remedy to help him to live, because the doctors did not give him a good diagnosis about this prostate cancer disease. So I gave him a tea. I bought the tea for him approximately a month ago and had him to try it, and because he was doing the chemotherapy.
1: Can you also tell us what symptoms that he had and the effect of chemotherapy?
2: The symptoms he had was he was really internally, he was feeling very, very sick, and he had a lot of pain internally in his body, in his abdominal region. And he just felt very, very sick and nauseous, and so that's what prompted him to go to the doctor. And the chemotherapy that they started him on, which were the two shots a month, were making him very, very sick and nauseous. And so the tea, the Tahibo tea that I gave to him, and he started boiling and drinking, he was up to 3 cups a day that he was able to drink. He just had an appointment with his doctor this week, and he told the doctor that before his pain level was approximately at least 200. That was his level of pain that he was bearing in his body, and it was very painful for him and excruciating. And with the appointment this week, he told his doctor that his pain level is now between 5 and 6. Wow. So it has dramatically, dramatically decreased. So with the pain decreasing, that means his body is becoming more and more well.
1: Well, that is fantastic. And that's exactly what the tea does. The very first thing that the people notice that are taking the tea for cancer is that the tea gets rid of pain virtually immediately. And when I say virtually immediately, we're talking about anywhere between 1 and 10 days on average and 5 days. And we're talking about even people with really severe pain who are taking 10 or 20 narcotic pills daily. So we're looking forward to the results of your coworker's appointment from his doctor that I'm sure he'll receive this coming week, because if the pain has been reduced, then the next steps in terms of cancer eradication are also going to be reduced. Now, a lot of times on our cases, we get calls from people that are diagnosed with different types of cancers, and oftentimes they are only given maybe 3 or 4 months to live, and they call us up and say, I realize we're all going to pass away at some point, but I just need some time to be able to put my kids through school, because I have an 8-year-old and a 10-year-old. So if I can just get them through school 10 more years, then I'll be at peace. We're in Los Angeles, and you work here in Los Angeles, and you have you told us about an interesting reason that your coworker really wants to live to be able to help the community.
2: Yes, he desires to live because he has been

0: instrumental in the city of Los Angeles in assisting with helping to clean our community and rid it of undesirable behavior and activity from gang members. And he has been very instrumental in assisting other young youth in that community and having them to be steered in the right direction and giving them a mentor as himself to be able to encourage them to go to school and to further their education and make something beautiful out of their lives.
1: Well, I tell you, our prayers are with us. And if you have a moment and you'd like to say a prayer, I'd like to join you in for a prayer to help your coworker and all of the people that are fighting serious diseases.
0: Heavenly Father, in the name of Jesus, Lord God, we ask you right now to look on all of those that are sick and afflicted and diseased in their bodies. And we ask you, Lord, to utilize this tea, get the word out to the people that are sick and feeling hopeless, that they don't have any hope to live. We ask, God, that you will allow this tea to be purchased by them and to be utilized by them on a consistent basis, and allow that tea to initiate healing and restoration in their bodies. And we speak and decree that wholeness and wellness will be manifest in every body. And we pray, Lord Jesus, that they will have a testimony to your honor and glory of healing and restoration in their bodies. And we thank you, Lord, for a great move of your Holy Spirit in this earth, God, to proclaim the gospel to these precious souls and to bring them into the saving knowledge of you, Lord Jesus, and save their bodies from metastasizing and from toxification. And we thank you, Lord, for cleaning out the body through this Tehebo tea. In Jesus' name, amen.
1: Well, thank you very much. We hope to have you visit with us again. And, you know, God willing, the tea will do for your coworker the same as it's done for so many other people.

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0: a tea comes from the only tree in the world that fungus does not grow on, you can make a whole big batch, say 10 or 20 cups at one time. 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So all you do is just make up a whole big batch of it and drink away. It has no caffeine. So you can literally drink it all day, all night. In my family, everybody drinks the tea all day, every day instead of water. I just drink water 3-4 times a week when I get tired of drinking the tea.
1: Aha, that's good. And so if a person, I want some for my friend who is the same thing. I think I've read your website and I think he's doing with Pan Can, you know, the evil. And I want to get him some. And that's how I originally heard about it, because unfortunately I just lost my stepmom to that same evil disease. They found it too late. Sad. But he's younger, and I really want him to drink this tea as much as possible to help him. And so I want to find out, like, the things that you said, the best way to prepare it, how long does it keep? You already anticipated my second question, and how often do you drink it? Just replace water and drink that stuff all day long.
0: Especially if you're trying to get rid of something. Now, if somebody's a stewardess and they're floating around in an aluminum can breathing other people's germs and they're relatively healthy, they just need to drink the tea regularly, 2-3 glasses or more a day. However, anytime somebody's trying to get rid of something, whether it's infection or diabetes or cancer, they need to get rid of the disease before it gets rid of them. At that point, they need to drink the tea to get rid of the disease quickly, which is basically replace the water with it. And like I said, since it has no caffeine, that's pretty easy to do. The other thing is our tea has no contraindications. So our tea can be taken on an empty stomach, on a full stomach, with medicine, without medicine, with supplements, without supplements. And because there's no caffeine, it can be drank all day, all night. So all somebody has to do is just prepare a big batch of it and start drinking away.
1: Have you ever heard of anybody that had any kind of allergy to it?
0: Not really. There were a couple of people that called in and they thought they had a reaction to it, but they really didn't. One lady called in from Northern California, and she says, you know, she says, I started drinking the tea and I'm starting to get fever blisters. And I go, well, that's very strange, because the tea actually eliminates and eradicates fever blisters. So I ask her, you know, is there anything else that she's doing different? Has she started taking any new vitamins, any new supplements, any new medications, this, that, whatever the case is? And she's going, no. Right. Okay, so then we're talking. And then she says to me, but I started chemotherapy treatments 3 days ago. I'm going, really? If your hair falls out, it's not the tea. So you need to really max out on the tea to eliminate and minimize the side effects of the chemotherapy. So usually when somebody calls us and they think they have a reaction to the tea, it's invariably something else that they're doing, whether they're doing chemo or whether they're doing some other supplements or whatever the case is. I can tell you, when my son was 8 years old and playing all those little league baseball games, football and all that, I used to cook up the tea for all the 8-year-olds and nobody had a reaction to it. So, you know, if 8-year-olds are not going to get a reaction to it, you know, a full grown adult shouldn't be getting a reaction to it either.
1: Right. And sometimes I think that when you have a healing, in my experience, if you're using healing plants, you know, tea, it's from a plant, and it's actually giving you the good effect, like, for instance, a parasitic die-off will manifest in a way that makes you think you're having a reaction, but it's not to the tea. It's to the thing that the tea is helping, right?
0: Oh, you hit the nail right on the head. That's the very first thing that our tea does is gets rid of parasites. And most people don't feel enough cleanse going on. Because they're not severely enough affected by parasites. But you won't believe this. Once a year, we'll get a phone call where somebody will call in and go, oh, my God, I'm passing worms that are 10 and 15 inches long when I go to the bathroom, and I can't believe that I was living with them inside me.

0: Can you imagine the relief these people got after 2-3 days? I mean, just absolutely phenomenal.
1: Yes, but that kind of thing, and maybe sometimes if you go through any kind of a detoxification process, it
0: right.
1: will sometimes give you a bit of flu-like symptoms. But I don't think you can blame the tea for that. You have to realize that that's the tea doing its job, right?
0: Yeah, yeah. Well, with the flea tea, you're not going to get flu-like symptoms, but you will have to eliminate the parasites some shape or form or other, either going to the bathroom or through the skin or something like that.
1: Right. Okay, well, thank you. That's really helpful.
2: 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The Tahibo tree is an amazing tree. It never gets sick, never gets infected, and never gets infested. It's the only tree in the world that fungus does not grow on. As a result, it naturally has antifungal, anti-infection, antiviral, antibacterial, and anti-parasite properties. These benefits go a long way in helping our immune system contend with a lot of things it has to fight on a daily basis. Parasites would be something like stomach problems or Lyme's disease. Inflammation would be something like rheumatoid arthritis or lupus. Infection would be any infection, from a tooth infection to a bladder infection. Bacterial would be something like gum disease or stomach issues. Viral would be something like herpes, HIV, or the coronavirus. And fungus would be something like toenail fungus, yeast, or candida. But maybe more importantly, the tea builds red corpuscles in the blood, which carry oxygen to our organs and cells. And our organs and cells need oxygen to regenerate themselves. The immune system needs oxygen to develop, and cancer happens to die in oxygen. So the tea is great for healthy people because it helps regenerate new cells. Everything from the cells in our skin so we can look better to the cells in our organs so they function properly. And it can truly be miraculous for someone fighting a potentially life-threatening disease due to an infection, diabetes, or cancer. A one-pound package of tea is $59.95. 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
5: Tahibo Tea Club's original pure Pau D'Arco Super Tea is great for healthy people, and it can truly be miraculous for someone fighting a potentially life-threatening disease due to infection, diabetes, or cancer. Our tea has no contraindications with any food, supplement, or medications. It's naturally caffeine-free and can be drank in any quantity throughout the day by anyone over the age of 3. In my family, everyone drinks the tea all day, every day, instead of water. I just drink water 3 or 4 times a week when I get tired of drinking a tea. Tahibo tea naturally helps the body, the organs, and the immune system to heal themselves to be doing what they're supposed to be doing in the first place. Besides the beneficial properties that I already mentioned, since the tea works through the bloodstream, it helps fortify the blood for those who are anemic, while cleansing the blood of cholesterol, helping to control high blood pressure and blood sugar. Now, if you're currently taking medications for a condition, please continue taking them until your measurements are at a level where your doctors tell you to reduce the level of medication. For example, if you're a diabetic, you should be taking your blood sugar level daily in order to know your current dose of insulin, and you already know how to adjust it. Now, talking about diabetes, it's one of the easiest diseases that one can actually see your tea working on a daily, weekly basis because they're taking their blood sugar measurements on a daily basis. So let's say a diabetic is taking on average 40 units of insulin per day. They keep taking their insulin, and they'll be taking their blood sugar reading on a daily basis because some days they'll be taking 40 units, other days they'll be taking 30 units. Well, that's a big swing. Other days they'll be taking 50. That's like a 40% swing that they need to know about. So they keep taking their medication, they start drinking their tea, and in 2 to 3 weeks they'll notice they only need 30 units of insulin on average per day instead of the 40. In 4 to 6 weeks they'll notice they only need 20 units of insulin per day. And in 6 weeks or so, they'll notice they only need 10 units of insulin. And in 8 to 10 weeks, they'll notice they don't need to take insulin anymore. So even though the complete healing period is 2 to 3 months, a diabetic can see the healing right before their very eyes. Now, the reason it's important to continue taking insulin or any other medication that a person is on is because the tea is not a drug that is replacing the drug that a person is taking. The tea is literally healing the organs to do what they're supposed to do in the first place. And let's face it, none of us is getting any younger. In a case of type 2 diabetes, it's helping to heal the pancreas to produce and release its most important hormone, insulin. And that's what it's supposed to be doing. With a little bit of effort towards good nutrition, exercise, and our tea, you'll be able to get off of insulin and other diabetes drugs in 2 months. Not only that, many times diabetics are overweight, not because they're eating 5 times as much as everyone else, but because, of course, their organs are not processing blood sugar properly and metabolizing food properly. Now, during a 2-month healing period, a diabetic may only lose about 5 pounds. But after their organs are healed and processing blood sugar properly and metabolizing food properly, they'll start losing 10 to 15 pounds a month until they get close to their proper weight. One day, a man phoned me to tell me he was going to send me a picture of his wife. And I said, well, okay, but why? He says his wife was a diabetic, and she kept taking her medication and started drinking Tahibo tea. After 2 months, she was able to get off the medication, and during those 2 months, she'd lost about 5 pounds. But after that, she started losing 15 pounds a month, and in 4 months, lost 60 pounds, and she went from 208 pounds to 148 pounds, and she looks and she feels fantastic. Well, no kidding. If you took a knapsack with 60 pounds of rock off your back, you're certainly going to feel fantastic. Please do give us a call and let us know how the tea works for you.
6: Yeah, I got that COVID in the last couple weeks of October, and I was in the hospital. I was in the hospital for like 2 weeks. I didn't know whether I was going to get out of there or not, but when I was in there, I found out I had sugar diabetes, and my sugar levels was running from about 2 to 400.
0: Oh my God.
6: I'm wondering if I get to drinking this Tahibo, will I need to get my sugar level checked, or just be reassured that the Tahibo will take care of my sugar diabetes?
0: Well, The best way to do it is to check your own sugar levels, because you want to see that the tea is working, which the tea works invariably on virtually everybody with the sugar in over 90% of the cases. And but the way you're going to, and with sugar, fortunately, you can test your own sugar, so it's really easy to do that. So are you taking any medications currently for your sugar?
6: No, no.
0: Okay. All right. So you're going to get a true report then. Let's say that on average your sugar is 200 when you take it in the morning. Okay. And so since you're not on other medications, you wouldn't need to take it every morning, but certainly you'd want to take it a couple of times a week. Now, you had mentioned that your diabetes, your blood sugar ranges from about 200 to 400, which of course is very high. Now, the complete healing period for diabetes is 2 to 3 months, but a diabetic, because they can measure their blood sugar level anytime that they want, can actually see the tea working before their very eyes on a daily, weekly, monthly basis. Now, since you're not on any other medications for diabetes, you don't necessarily have to take your blood sugar daily, but you'd want to take it once or twice a week. And here's what you should expect to see happen. And let's just use one of those figures, 200 blood sugar, for easy mathematics. So your blood sugar is 200. You start drinking a tea. In a couple of weeks, when you measure your blood sugar will be down to 175. 2 weeks later, it'll be down to 150. 6 weeks later, it'll be down to 125. And 2 months later, it'll be down to 100, which is where you want it to be. And for diabetes, it works on virtually everybody. And sometimes it's not a reduction every 2 weeks, it's a reduction every 3 weeks. But somewhere in the range of 2 to 4 months, you'll get the complete healing of the pancreas and the insulin secretion, so that you won't have to go on blood sugar medications. And it works so well that there's this one lady, she stopped by our warehouse and she's picking up like 200 pounds, no, not 200, 20 pounds of Tahibo every month. And I'm on the phone mostly every time she comes, so I didn't have a chance to ask her, what is she doing with 220 pounds of Tahibo? And one day I wasn't, and I said, hey, listen, I don't mind whether you're reselling the tea or whatever it is that you're doing, but I'm just curious, you could be filling a swimming pool with 20 pounds a month, because a 1 pound package of our tea makes 300 8 ounce cups. So even if somebody's drinking eight glasses a day, 1 pound will still last 5 weeks. So she says to me, you're going to laugh at this. She says to me, I'm a life insurance salesman, and people that don't qualify for life insurance because their blood sugar is too high, I give them a pound of the tea. I tell them to drink it for 2 months, and I tell them to go in and get full blood work redrawn. And she says, and virtually everybody is in line. So not only did I make the people healthier, but I'm able to give them the life insurance that they want, and I'm able to make the commission that I want. So with regards to diabetes, our tea is very, very successful for that. Now, let me ask you another question. With regards to your COVID, are you having any long-haul symptoms or no?
6: Well, it's been over 2 months since I got out of the hospital, and I just don't have any energy at all.
0: Well, the tea is also going to help you with that, because the tea builds the red corpuscles in the blood, which bring oxygen to the organs and cells. And the organs and cells need oxygen to regenerate themselves. So even people that, sluggish because they're on chemotherapy, they don't feel like getting up out of bed and all that type of stuff because of the side effects of chemo, in 3-4 days, they start getting up out of bed, they start going for walks, they start cleaning, they start cooking, all of that type of stuff. So it'll certainly help you with the energy level as well.
6: Okay.
0: Very good. Is there any other question that you have for me?
6: Well, actually there is. I don't want to take up the whole hour for you, but I've got a little bit of skin cancer issue. I know, see, I've been taking Tahibo for over 2 years.
0: Uh-huh.
6: And I was getting to where, instead of having to go to my dermatologist to get stuff froze off every 2 or 3 months, I was able to go about a year. And then when I was in the hospital and there for 2 weeks, I wasn't able to drink any Tahibo because they wouldn't they wouldn't give me boiling water or boil it for me. So then since I've got out, I've gotten places on my hands, my head, my nose, and I'm thinking maybe I ought to go back to the dermatologist and get some frozen done. But do you think maybe if I do?
0: Yeah, either that or the Tahibo works topically as well. So besides drinking the tea, I mean, just dip your hands in Tahibo, and it'll dry off in about a minute, or you can dab it off with a paper towel, because it also works topically, and that should help significantly to eradicate the skin cancer cells.
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9: Milan, it's a pleasure to talk to you, sir.
0: Thank you.
9: Hey, I have a friend that's a coworker and having some kidney issues. He's going to the doctor, and they're giving him different medicines to try to regenerate the function of his kidneys. He had some cancer stuff and was on chemo, but I think he's off all that now, and they're just working on getting his kidneys to try to working again, and he carries this big bottle of water around, like a gallon, and drinking water all the time, and I was talking to him about the tea, and I was just wondering if you think it would help regenerate the function of his kidneys.
0: It very well may, and if he carries a gallon of the tea around and drinks that instead of the water, he'll see if he's going to get the benefits that we've had customers get. Now, conventional medicine says that you cannot regenerate the kidney function. However, they find a lot of cases where that's exactly what happened, and they have no idea why. So the first time that we had somebody regenerate kidney function was about 7 years ago. This woman in New Jersey had the HIV virus, and as a result, her kidney function went down to 20%. And in 4 months of drinking the tea, not only did she get rid of the HIV virus, but her kidney function regenerated back up to 100%. And what was really, truly remarkable. Since then, we probably get one kidney regeneration case once every 2-3 months. Right now, we've got a lady that we're keeping track of, or that's helping us keep track of her. She's calling in to let us know how she's progressing. Her kidney function was down to 15%. And in 2 weeks of drinking the tea, went up to 25%, and we're waiting to see what happens next. You see, because what the tea does is, by building the red corpuscles in the cell, it sends oxygen to the organs and cells, and the organs and cells need oxygen to regenerate themselves. And so we're talking about all of the organs, everything from the pancreas to the liver to the kidneys to even the sexual organs. I mean, sometimes I get very funny phone calls from retired people. This one retired professor, 75 years old, calls me up and he says, "My wife loves you." And I go, "Really? Why?" "Oh," he says, "our romance is so fantastic now." He goes, "Go ahead and send me 8 pounds this time." I go, "Okay, no problem whatsoever." You know, I mean, that's all good for you. So, you know, God willing, our tea will have the same benefits for your friend that it's had for my family and so many others.
9: Yeah, thank you. I'm not sure exactly what percentage his kidneys are functioning at, but I'll have to get him some of the tea, and hopefully, yeah, God willing, it'll help him too.
0: Absolutely the case. Do you have any other questions for me?
9: No, sir. Thank you for your time.
0: Thank you for calling in.
10: Hey, I was just calling to give a testimonial for your product.
0: Great. Tell us about your experience.
10: Yeah, so I was dealing with like some scalp psoriasis, I think that's how you pronounce it. And, you know, looking into that, causes can be underlying viruses or diseases, all these things. So I ordered some of your tea. And then I had just come back from some overseas travel, and this was right when COVID hit, and I got a really bad flu or something from, might have been COVID, but I started drinking your tea, and within a week, my scalp cleared up, and all of my cold and flu symptoms disappeared within 48 hours. And so ever since then, I've recommended your tea to my friends, my family, everybody I can think of.
0: Oh, God bless you. Well, we've got a lot of incredible results, both with psoriasis and skin conditions. And now, of course, with everybody, you know, catching COVID or whatever it is that's floating around, it's very typical. If somebody basically drinks a glass an hour, meaning eight glasses or more a day, but the easy way to do that is just try to drink a glass an hour. That way you know you're going to get in at least eight glasses. Drink eight glasses of tea a day. And the fever, the aches, the pains, the nausea, all of that tends to go away in 24 to 48 hours. It's really a godsend from that standpoint. Because, I mean, regardless, if it's the cold, the flu, or COVID, I mean, who likes being sick? Nobody.
10: Yeah.
0: Yeah. And with regards to psoriasis, that's fantastic, fantastic as well, because, I mean, psoriasis can manifest itself all over the body, you know. So we had this one lady up in Canada who had these splotches on her face covering 95% of her face. And in 2 months of drinking the tea, her face was completely cleared up, and she called up and she says, "You know, I just want to call and thank you for giving me my life back." Because she says, you know, can you imagine how difficult it is when you've got that covering your whole face? She says, it's just absolutely horrific. So I'm glad that the tea worked for you the way it's supposed to work. Do you have any other questions for me?
10: No, I just wanted to let listeners know that, you know, there's people out there that definitely love your product and believe in it.
0: Great. Well, thank you very much, and I look forward to speaking with you next time.
11: I had a question. I have a family member that has celiac disease.
0: Uh-huh.
11: Does the tea have any helpful benefits for that?
0: Oh, very much so, because what the tea does is it builds the red corpuscles in the blood, which carry oxygen to the organs and cells, and it helps promote building the immune system so that the immune system doesn't have a reaction to, in celiac disease, eating gluten, which creates inflammation. And so from both of those standpoints, the tea is a phenomenal anti-inflammatory. The tea is a phenomenal immune builder. And also in celiac disease, it'll help heal the intestines lining, which is what the celiac disease typically attacks. So from that standpoint, it's very, very, very effective for that.
11: Oh, okay. Well, I appreciate the information.
0: After my dad's miraculous case, I was buying the tea where I could find it, when I could find it. And, the problem is that the quality they have at the Whole Foods, the health foods, the supermarkets and everything, when you can't find it, is junk. And not only that, and now it's even worse with the, all these internet resellers on eBay and on Amazon.com, where, they're selling everything from, Tahibo tea to ingredients to make your own soap with. So you know that they don't know anything about anything, basically, right? And the worst thing is, besides the fact that the quality is pathetic, is that the directions they usually give on how to make it are wrong. They'll tell you to steep it like you would a bag of Lipton tea for 5 minutes. Well, whether you start out with good quality or bad quality Paldarco Tahibo tea, it's made from wood. It's not made from the leaf of the tree. It's made from wood. In our case, we only use the inner bark of the tree where the arterial and vein system reside, which in a tree is called the xylem and phloem, because this tree never gets sick, never gets infected, and never gets infested. So the most potent part is the part that supplies the nutrients to the rest of the tree, which is the xylem and the phloem, which resides inside the inner bark. So that's the only part that we harvest.
2: 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The Tahibo tree is an amazing tree. It never gets sick, never gets infected, and never gets infested. It's the only tree in the world that fungus does not grow on. As a result, it naturally has antifungal, anti-infection, antiviral, antibacterial, and anti-parasite properties. These benefits go a long way in helping our immune system contend with a lot of things it has to fight on a daily basis. Parasites would be something like stomach problems or Lyme's disease. Inflammation would be something like rheumatoid arthritis or lupus. Infection would be any infection from a tooth infection to a bladder infection. Bacteria would be something like gum disease or stomach issues. Viral would be something like herpes, HIV, or the coronavirus. And fungus would be something like toenail fungus, yeast, or candida. But maybe more importantly, the tea builds red corpuscles in the blood, which carry oxygen to our organs and cells. And our organs and cells need oxygen to regenerate themselves. The immune system needs oxygen to develop, and cancer happens to die in oxygen. So the tea is great for healthy people because it helps regenerate new cells. Everything from the cells in our skin so we can look better to the cells in our organs so they function properly. And it can truly be miraculous for someone fighting a potentially life-threatening disease due to an infection, diabetes, or cancer. A one-pound package of tea is $59.95. 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
12: NBC News Radio, I'm Jim Roop. Iran says it's reviewing a U.S. plan to end the war. Iran's foreign ministry spokesperson confirming his government's reviewing a reported one-page memorandum of understanding that sets a framework to end the war and start negotiations on Iran's nuclear program. The news sent stocks surging and the price of oil plunging, but did not halt the rise of gas prices in the U.S., which jumped past $4.50 a gallon on average nationwide. The purported suicide note left behind by the late sex trafficker Jeffrey Epstein said, "Time to say goodbye." The note that Epstein's cellmate says he found in his Manhattan jail after his 2019 suicide was ordered to be released by a federal judge tonight. It's a handwritten one-page note that also says, "They investigated me for a month, found nothing, and no fun, not worth it." California getting a double dose of political debates tonight. First up, the three leading candidates for L.A. City Mayor have their first televised debate today. Mayor Karen Bass, reality TV personality and Palisades fire victim Spencer Pratt, and Councilwoman Nithya Raman are expected to discuss several key issues. Then the top seven candidates in the race for California governor face off in another debate tonight. Less than a month remains before the primary election and the first mail ballots going out this week. The Ghirardelli Chocolate Company is recalling some of its powdered beverage mixes due to concerns about foodborne illness. According to the FDA recall notice, the affected products were made with milk powder that may be contaminated with salmonella. The recalled mixes were sold in large packages intended for restaurant use, but consumers can purchase those items online. Ghirardelli said it took the action voluntarily after another salmonella-related recall by California Dairies Incorporated. Jim Roop, NBC News Radio.
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20: Kingman, Barstow, San Bernardino, Yucaipa. That's right, Yucaipa. Most people in San Bernardino County know these words by heart, with lots of memories along the nearby historic Route 66. And now, Past Pleasures Car Club in Yucaipa is getting their kicks and celebrating the 100th centennial year of this historic road, built in 1926. 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And yes, their iconic car show is starting up once again every first Friday of the month, including this month. 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
22: NBC News Radio, I'm Jim Roop. The U.S. Navy could once again start helping cargo ships pass through the Strait of Hormuz. President Trump says he originally suspended Project Freedom at the request of Pakistan to help move the ball forward on peace talks with Iran. Today, there are reports it was put on hold after Saudi Arabia suspended the U.S. military from using its bases and airspace in the operation. Now, the Wall Street Journal reports both Saudi Arabia and Kuwait have lifted the suspensions. The operation can proceed at any time, and it comes as Iran is reviewing a U.S. peace plan. Mississippi is dealing with the aftermath of tornadoes that tore through the state last night. More than a dozen people hurt, over 300 homes damaged across several counties following those twisters. The full extent of the damage across the state still unclear. The State Department says Secretary of State Marco Rubio and Pope Leo talked about the situation in the Middle East when they met today. It marked the first meeting between a member of President Trump's cabinet and the first American pontiff in almost a year. NBC's Claudio Lavagna reports both the Vatican and the State Department issued statements after the meeting.
23: Mutual interest in the Western Hemisphere. It went on by saying that the meeting underscored the shared commitment for promoting peace and human dignity. The Vatican statement went a little more into detail. It said they too exchanged views on international situations with a particular attention of countries that are affected by war, political tensions, humanitarian crisis.
22: The State Department says the closed-door meeting underscored the strong relationship between the U.S. and the Holy See, even though President Trump has taken issue with the Pope's criticism of the war in Iran, and the president has called Leo weak on crime and said he doesn't think he's doing a very good job. Meantime, the National Day of Prayer is observed today, with this year's theme being Glorify God Among the Nations, Seeking Him in All Generations. The observance is held each year on the first Thursday of May, with people of all faiths invited to pray for the country. Jim Roop, NBC News Radio.
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0: 10:50 a.m., 106.5 FM, the stations that leave no listener behind, and today is no exception. We have listeners, and we also have good friends in the studio. We have the host of this show, Donald Williamson's show, the Taxpayer Saver and More show, Donald Williams, sitting next to me. Hello, Donald Williamson.
1: Good afternoon to Mark, and good afternoon to all of you radio listeners out there.
0: Yeah.
1: We've got a good show for you.
0: And on the line, a good friend, Tim Prince. Tim is there. Hello, Tim. Are you with us?
2: Good afternoon.
0: Good afternoon.
1: Hi, Tim.
0: And Tim is...
2: Hi, Don.
0: Hello. And Tim is coming to us... are you coming from aboard a ship, or are you just out in British Columbia right now?
2: I am in British Columbia on board the Nordam, a Holland America cruise.
0: Wow. I've been on a Holland America cruise before. Those are nice ships.
1: I was on Princess. Yeah.
0: So are you out in the ocean right now?
2: We're out in the ocean. We have a sea day. We've seen Ketchikan, Alaska, and ports in British Columbia as well.
0: So here we are talking via satellite on a telephone to our telephone system, to a radio station. If you're listening to your cars and you're running around Los Angeles or Inland Empire, you're listening to somebody on board a ship, which is what was that they used to say to all the ships at sea? Do you remember that? I remember it. Yes, it was Edward R. Murrow.
1: I can't think of exactly how it goes.
0: Edward R. Murrow. So all the ships at sea, safety and something, blessings or whatever. It was their kind of sign off to their news program. It was Edward R. Murrow, who was on CBS Radio News, who, by the way, is going the way of the dodo bird, along with Stephen Colbert, on May 25th. They're shutting off CBS Radio News. And CBS Radio was sold to Odyssey, by the way. So it exists in some portion, but it's not going to be called CBS News anymore. So just to all the ships at sea. Just a little sideline there to Tim Prince. Welcome into our studio. At the second half of the show, we're going to talk with Donald Williamson about the tax saver part. But for right now, we're going to talk about a few things. And just bear with me just for a minute. We are coming up on November 11th, 1926, was the opening of Route 66. Route 66 was dedicated in Chicago, Illinois, in November 11th, 1926. So it's 100 years old this year. And they have Route 66 celebrations all across the nation. We used to celebrate something like that in San Bernardino on an annual basis. Remember, Tim?
2: I remember.
0: Yeah, and so in tribute to that, I have made a new website for KQLH and KFXM, the cousin stations to this, and we're going to be broadcasting occasionally and giving tribute to the 100th anniversary of Route 66 with a website called Route66Radio.us. And since the road goes across the U.S., I thought that would be a great thing to do, to have .us. So it's Route66Radio.us. And after all, our studios are literally 300 feet from Route 66. So have apropos for that, for both KFXM and for KQLH. And we're going to be gearing up on that and celebrating more of Route 66. So more of that will be coming. And our listeners, if you want to dial in there, it's just Route66Radio.us. Or I also do have .net as well if you want to do that. Don't go to .com because that's a defunct website that's dead. Nothing going on there. And so it's just one of those things. We can't get a hold of that domain. But we did.
2: I'm glad you're doing that, Mark, because I don't think our city makes enough of its Route 66 heritage. We were such an important, not just a stop on Route 66. Uh-huh. We were in Southern California. We're celebrating. We shouldn't be the only city on the route that has an embarrassing section through our not yet cleaned up part of town. It's really a shame.
0: Yeah, yeah. Ah, the city on the move. Hopefully we're moving back towards cohesion here and a little bit better. And, you know, just a little bit from me is Secom Lake, and we're going to talk about that in just a few minutes, the Secom Lake Park and the $13 million renovation they're doing and possibly the possibility of it being renamed. But I wanted to say a few other things first as I do my general announcements at the beginning of the show. The Teamsters have an annual car show where they take over the east part of downtown San Bernardino by Sierra Way and 4th Street and around the courthouse. And that was originally scheduled in April, but there was bad inclement weather. So they changed it to May 2nd. So May 2nd, 2026, get ready. It's going to be a great car show that kind of rivals, in some ways, Route 66, which, you know, is not really being done very well here in San Bernardino. They call it, I think it's Back to the Route or something like that. And the Route 66 that was built here in San Bernardino, the Route 66 car show, went to Ontario, which is kind of funny because Ontario is nowhere near Route 66, where 5th Street, Foothill Boulevard, runs right through San Bernardino. It's Route 66. I hear you chuckling, Tim, there.
2: It's such a shame. They really literally stole that from us. Mm-hmm. They took all our data and information that we had gained when we were at our weakest moment in bankruptcy and mm-hmm. ran off with it to Ontario.
0: Mm-hmm. And, you know, they took our Angels baseball team out of here, too, this past year. And now it's called the Dodgers. They're a Dodgers affiliate now. And they are called the Tower Buzzers. And the Inland Empire 66ers got the Seattle Nuts or something like that, or the Modesto Nuts, the Modesto Nuts. And they're down here now as the Inland Empire 66ers. And there's a I think the 66ers went to the Quakes. The Quakes went to the new stadium, became the Dodgers affiliate, and the Quakes, the Angel affiliate is now the Quakes. So, you know, that's just the way it happens. San Bernardino loses so much in the offing they've had. So many years I've driven through Rancho Cucamonga, Moreno Valley, or Ontario, and I see all these businesses that used to be here in San Bernardino. And, you know, that's been a game of all the cities. And even Fontana, where they, you know, ride through our city and steal our business and take it elsewhere. And so it's like, if you want to see San Bernardino as it was a few years ago, just drive through one of those other cities and where the businesses have moved. It's just not good.
1: Good for them, but not for us.
0: Yeah, and not for us.
2: Fortunately, we have some elections coming up in June where we can hopefully make some changes.
0: Yes.
2: Our leadership.
0: All across the board. And, yeah, we won't go political about the governor's race or anything like that because I promised Don we wouldn't be too political. But in a way, this show may step on some toes today, but we've got to get the facts out there. And, you know, I gave a talk in front of the Luncheon Club, your San Bernardino Democratic Luncheon Club, last week. Or was it last week or the week before? Time just marches on.
2: Last week, you made an excellent speech.
0: Oh, thank you. And it was about Sachem Lake and the Roosevelt Bowl and Paris Hill Park. And it starts with the sad news that there was a fire at the Roosevelt Amphitheater, also known as Paris Hill Bowl, that burnt down the stage house that was at the front of the bowl. Now, the bowl itself didn't burn. There's still 1,800 seats that you can have, and there's a cement stage that didn't burn. Might have cracked a little bit because of the heat of the fire. But, you know, once again, you know, the city put up a big iron fence, put iron gates up there, but, you know, our fentanyl zombies, some people call them homeless, but a lot of them are fentanyl zombies. They're homeless because they're on fentanyl. And I think there's a lot of decent, good homeless people that need to be helped, but we also need to look at our homeless situation as a drug treatment situation. And they managed to get into that stage house, and they were using water in the bathrooms and stuff, and then somebody decided to warm themselves up by starting a fire in it, and there you go.
1: Quite a few buildings burned.
0: And we've had quite a few buildings burn that way. And the city needs to respond to this in a better fashion or a better way. There should be a way to monitor those buildings and police those buildings, but we've had an awful lot of buildings burned.
2: With all the surveillance cameras all around our city, you'd think that they could put a couple cameras out by the Roosevelt Bowl, an historical building that needs the surveillance, whereas I'm not sure we all need to be surveilled when we're walking down Fifth Street.
0: Yeah, so we talk about that, and I started, you know, just for, you know, everybody knows here, I was very active in San Bernardino, served on the Parks and Rec Commission for a couple of terms, and during that time, I founded an organization along with Sue Lynn Longville, who was a councilwoman, and also Wendy McCamick, who was a councilwoman, and Jim Morris, the son of Mayor Morris, and we founded a group called Patrons of the Roosevelt Bowl. And that group was a twofold organization. I was the president of it. was, first of all, to raise money for the restoration of the Roosevelt Bowl, because it was just a bare bones, it still has been a bare bones facility. You know, basically, when you did a show at Roosevelt Bowl, it was like, you know, backstage was like a park restroom. There was no comforts, no luxury, nothing. And sometimes you had to work on keeping it clean, and you know, old facilities and plumbing and lighting and all that. So it does need renovation. So that's what that was about. And then the other thing was,

0: In the wayside of that, that bowl was being used by Junior University for a lot of years. And they used it during the summer peak season when the bowl would be able to have other concerts and things like that. Now they don't use it either, and the bowl's kind of sitting empty and kind of dormant, and that's what happened. That's why that burnt down. But the reason I bring this up is because it's very closely related to what we're going to talk about, Tim. And, you know, interject whenever you have some information, too.
1: Was the stage house, before we leave that entirely, was it totally destroyed, or was it kind of like the Woolworth building fire where at least the bones of the building, the outer structure, will be saved?
0: The outer structure is there, but I will tell you, and I will maintain, that that was probably the weakest part of that amphitheater, was that backstage area. It really needed to be rebuilt or torn down or remodeled or enlarged anyway. And so, you know, there is some good news. About a year and a half to 2 years ago, Congressman Pete Aguilar secured a $1.5 million grant to restore the Roosevelt Bowl, yet none of that has been enacted yet. And I don't know what has happened on that. It's kind of one of those mysterious things in San Bernardino that, for whatever reason, goes into a dormant abyss. You know, we changed.
1: Well, I hope our city leaders are listening, and that they will take the initiative to use that money to restore the bowl and to improve it to modern standards, and hopefully attract Junior University back to where it belongs in Paris Hill Park.
0: And make the park a safe area, so that the kids will be safe and the park goers will be safe. You know, the kids were there till 10:30 or 11 o'clock at night sometimes, and you know, that's the reason they moved over to Aquinas High School, is because, you know, the park was getting encroached upon by homeless people and people who were, you know, not of good mental copious nature. That's the best way I can put that. But why do I bring this up with Sekum Lake? Now, if you're not familiar with Paris Hill Park, and a lot of people, I'm going to give you a history on it, and then this is why I'm bringing it up. The park is 67 acres. It's a big park. And it is entirely a water project. And a lot of people don't know why the park was built. It was a water project. It includes an aqueduct, which used to be called the East Twin River. And they cemented that in. There are water tanks on top of the hill for gravity water tanks, to, you know, the water to flow down. They fill those tanks up. That is brought up through the ground from an underground water aquifer. And then at times, those water tanks are released into the state aqueduct now that used to be the East Twin Rivers and flows down through San Bernardino. Also, that aqueduct flows also north and south. Sometimes it flows from the mountain water that comes down from the snowmelt down past Wildwood Park up in around 40th Street and down through the city, down through Devonshire and down in that area, down through 30th Street and around Colima, and down through San Bernardino, and that eventually goes through Paris Hill Park and then goes all the way down into southern San Bernardino, where there's Meadowbrook Park and yes, around Sekum Lake. And the one thing that I can ask Tim, and he'll know, what does San Bernardino have plenty of?
1: Water.
0: Water, water, water, and more water. There's an underground lake under San Bernardino, because what happens is the water comes down the side of the mountain. It melts, it goes into sink basins, natural sink basins, and then flows down into an aquifer. And some of it winds up where it does wind up. And part of that aquifer is under Paris Hill Park. So, who do you think was mayor, and you probably know this, at the time that the park was built in 1933 to 1937?
1: Could it be Sekum?
0: Yes. Now, there were two Sekum mayors. And the famous one, more famous one, is William Sekum, for some reason or other. But his nephew, Armand Sekum, was the mayor in 1937, in 1933 to 1937, when Paris Hill Park was built. And it was built as a water project as a reward from the state for letting the state and areas use the water of San Bernardino. And the other part of it was the person who secured the funds to build this and the idea and the concept was none other than, say it again,
1: Sekum.
0: Armand Sekum, Mayor Armand.

0: Seckham. And say what you will, but he did this. It was a WPA project, a Works Progress Administration project. And when that was built, it was built by the Civil Works Authority, who built the WPA projects all over the nation. And it was built with a grant, and that grant also employed the WPA and the CWA employed hundreds of people from the city of San Bernardino. Created all kinds of jobs.
1: Really hundreds. Helped economic-wise.
0: Economic-wise. And if you remember what was going on in the 30s and the late, early 40s, Don, what was the economic condition? What was it called? The Great?
1: Depression.
0: Depression. The Great Depression was going on. So people needed those jobs. They needed those jobs. And so Armand Seckham is the reason why Paris Hill Pole and the plunge there was built and, you know, other things, the aquifer and the water tanks. And also they upgraded a little park, a little baseball park over there in the corner that we all now know as Fiscalini Field. It was the first home to the...
1: John.
0: Huh?
1: John.
0: And I'm getting
1: John
0: to that.
1: Fiscalini.
0: Yeah, and it's renamed in the 80s after a realtor who was a well-known person in San Bernardino, also contributed, named John Fiscalini.
1: Yeah.
0: So, but that park was built the first thing. It was the first thing at Paris Hill Park. And it was built in 1927. And what did they use that park for? An amazing little snippet that a lot of people don't know. That the Spirit wasn't the first like minor league team or major league team, major related team to play there. This was used as the winter training grounds, like they do in Arizona. This was used by Boston, the Red Sox.
1: Really?
0: Yes, it was built. It was Pittsburgh Pirates. There were several sports teams, major sports teams, that came to San Bernardino and used Paris Hill Field, as they called it, as their training ground. As their training ground. And so that's an historic thing as well. That park is an historic thing. Later on, it was remodeled, rebuilt. It's been added to. It's made into its current facility, which is pretty nice. And it was used for the first minor league team we had here in San Bernardino, or the most known, most recent one, the San Bernardino Spirit. And then it became the predecessor of the San Bernardino Spirit begot the, what was the next name of the baseball team? Was it called the Stampede, right? The Stampede.
1: Yeah, I think so.
2: That's right.
0: It was called the Stampede. Eventually, they built, during that time, they built a ballpark, a very nice ballpark down on Southeast Street called San Manuel Stadium, where the Inland Empire 66ers play now. Former Dodger, Seattle affiliate, and then minor league affiliate. And now, currently, it is the Seattle Mariners affiliate, former Angels, too. There's been a history of that in San Bernardino. San Bernardino was a baseball team. And guess, this is another little-known fact, guess where the baseball players went to rejuvenate after their strenuous baseball practices? Any idea? Arrowhead Springs Hotel.
2: Oh, wow.
1: Oh, yeah.
0: Arrowhead Springs Hotel. That very historic hotel up there in the mountains. It's still there. Beautiful Art Deco hotel that is owned by the San Manuel Indians now. Prior to that, it was owned by Campus Crusade for Christ. And prior to that, it was an operational hotel. Still pools and everything, hot springs and everything there. Beautiful place.
1: Hot springs, yeah.
0: Beautiful place. We got a lot of great things in San Bernardino. And Paris Hill Park, named after Frederick Paris. Frederick Paris was a land surveyor. Frederick Paris is the reason why San Bernardino's grid is laid out so well, where it is literally a block grid. There's no lot of curvy streets or anything like Riverside. It's not a spaghetti mill of roads. It is.
2: He was Mormon.
0: He was Mormon. And those streets are laid out like a grid. And the streets that run north and south were named A, B, C, D, F, and G, H, I, whatever. Later on, they were named Mountain View and Arrowhead and Waterman and things
1: Sierra
0: like that.
1: Way.
0: And Sierra Way. But the streets that run north and east and west, most of those streets are named 2nd Street, 4th Street, 5th Street, all the way on up to, I think it's 56 up in the north end of the foothills. So he was responsible for that. But Paris sounds familiar. If you're driving around the roads, you're like, what about Paris, California? You got it. There's a tribute to him at the Paris Railway Museum. He laid that out.
2: That's right.
0: Other things he did, Big Bear Lake. He surveyed Big Bear Lake. This is a very famous land surveyor, and he contributed quite a bit, and that's why the park was named Paris Hill Park. And some people call it Paris Hill Bowl, but it's really the Franklin Delano Roosevelt Bowl because he was the president who died at... Did you know how old Franklin Delano Roosevelt was when he died? Anybody? 53 no. years old. 53 years old. That's pretty young.
1: Yes, it
0: 53 is. 53 years old. So, you know, we've been talking about a little bit of the history of the Paris Hill Bowl, and the reason being is that we're going to get to Sekum Lake and why it's named Sekum Lake. And, you know, before we go to the break, it's because there was a Sekum family that was so key and integral to the city of San Bernardino. You had William Sekum, and then there was Armand Sekum, who was a city councilman and then later ran for mayor, served, and then came back and served again. We also had Frederick Sekum, who was a police chief in the city of San Bernardino. We had Robert Bob Sekum, who died in 2015, and he was a fire captain. We had Nueva Sekum, who was a city councilwoman, and I believe the first woman city councilwoman, and she was a city councilwoman in 1969. And then we also had John Sekum, who served on the water board. So the Sekum Lake family, or the Sekum family, was very integral to the city of San Bernardino and its history. And then in the next part of the break, we're going to get to Sekum Lake and some of the reasons and that are listed and some of the reasons that we have for keeping the name. The park is being renovated, and one city council member, Theodore Sanchez, has been very vocal about renaming it Lopez Lake, and we're going to get to that in just a few minutes, and why he wants to do that, and you know why that maybe some things are not being factful or factual, and why we're doing that. But we do have to step aside. Tim, can you stay with us for a few minutes?
2: I'll be here.
0: Okay, we're going to step aside for like a 3-minute break, and we're going to come right back right after this on the Donald Williamson Tax Saver and More Show on KCAA 1050 AM and 106.5 FM, the stations that leave no listener behind.

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8: 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I'm Mark Westwood on the Donald Williamson Show, Tax Saver and More. 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
8: And we're on the air with Tim Prince calling us live aboard ship on a Holland America ship. Hello, Tim.
10: Greetings from Canada.
8: Greetings from Canada. I've been on that ship before. Is it the Holland America, or what is the name of the ship?
10: Holland America Noordam.
8: Noordam. Years and years ago, I sailed with a guy named Earl Statler at the initiation of a ship, or whatever you call that, the premier cruise, or I can't remember the name, but that type of a cruise. But they had the media there, and I got to sail on board a ship up in the area, the Puget Sound and British Columbia, and down through Vancouver and all that area. Is that where you are right now?
10: Yeah, we're headed down to Victoria tomorrow. That's the Saturday. We'll be in Victoria.
8: Okay. All right. And if you get some time, Vancouver is a beautiful city. Vancouver's a great city. I love the Canada and Vancouver. And, of course, Seattle. You'll probably get off the ship in British Columbia and Vancouver and then board a bus and go over the border. where the Canadian Border Patrol will tell you as you drive over the border to raise your feet. That's about all you'll get, unlike our ICE people. The Canadians are very much more friendly. Anyway, we're going to get back to our topic, which is Sachem Lake now. And welcome back, Tim, and welcome back. We got to the point of Parasol Bowl and the history of Parasol Bowl and the connection of the nephew of William Sachem, and to now we're at the park. Now, there's got to be a history to Sachem Lake. Now, Armand Sachem lived on 4th Street in San Bernardino, and it was 324th Street, right around the corner from the Teamsters, by the way, and also about maybe two or three blocks down south of Sachem Lake. Now, this whole area, whether it was Meadowbrook Park down here around the Teamsters, or Sachem Lake, or Garcia Park, where there's rivers and everything running around. And I'm getting, maybe that's on your end of it. It's maybe on the phone or something. We're getting kind of a vibration noise. Are you doing that, Tim?
10: No, but I will put it on mute while you're talking.
8: Okay, that's much better for whatever reason. This area was a marshland. Lots of hills, there was lots of ducks and lots of geese. And when it rained, it flooded out. It was kind of like a little floodplain. And it created a lake where Sachem Lake is. But that was seasonal.
9: I remember the ducks and stuff.
8: Yeah. And then the family, the Sachem Lake, of course, the Sachem family, liked to go hunting. And it was called Garner's Field or something like that. What was it, Tim? Garner's Swamp. Oh, it was a swamp. That's right. Garner's Swamp. And later on, it became Inland Lake, but it was always seasonal. And, during that time in the 40s, William Sachem was the mayor. And, of course, Armand Sachem established the plunge at Parasol Park and Parasol Park, and then also was integral in getting Sachem Lake to become a lake. Because he drilled something, or he had drilled 7th Street well. And that well filled up Sachem Lake and made it a permanent lake rather than a seasonal lake. And that was in 1968-69 era. That's how long that took. Now, during that time, there was a policy of the city which was really bad. And everybody today that's a civilized person knows it was really bad. San Bernardino was a melting pot area. There were Chinese people here. There were Mexican-American people coming here, immigrants from the War of 1910, the Mexican-American War of 1910.
10: These were all distinct neighborhoods, too. We were a segregated city at that time, like most of America. We don't think of San Bernardino that way, but there were dividing lines.
8: Absolutely.
10: A very important part in this story, I think, needs to be noted is, Sachem could have focused, as a white man, he could have focused on the area above baseline, which was all or mostly white. That line eventually became Highland Avenue and then got moved up north from there. But the point is, downtown, where Sachem Lake is at 5th Street, has always been an integrated neighborhood. That was the downtown. That's where all races could feel welcome and free at all times.
8: And Armand Sachem lived on 4th Street, right in the middle of it all, right by the lake. And that wasn't very far from the west side of San Bernardino. And, throughout this city's history, there has been racism, terrible racism that's happened. We can't contribute that or attribute that to a person who's a mayor during that time, no more than we can attribute racism to the mayor who is the mayor now, Helen Tran, an Asian woman. We've come a long way. And unfortunately, there was a policy that was a terrible, horrible policy that at the plunge, and this was in Redlands that did that, Colton did that, San Bernardino did this. There's this notion people had fear of each other. They didn't like each other. This was the melting pot, but it was melting. the soup was being stirred, and we've got a long way to go. It's not completely, you know, done yet, but back then it was really bad. And, you know, there were signs that said, you know, whites only, Mexican people not served here. And part of that policy was a policy at the Plunge, Paris Hill Plunge, which later would become the Jerry Lewis Family Swim Center. The Paris Hill Plunge had a policy that Mexican-American people could not swim in that pool except for Sunday. And then they would drain the pool, clean it, and refill it. Because there was some sort of an idea that somehow or other Mexican people must be more dirty or not clean, or they could bring diseases, or to somebody that was swimming at the pool. A terrible notion, really ridiculous, really ignorant. It was not acceptable at all. And during that time, one of my favorite mayors, by the way, Judy Valias, was growing up in that era in the 40s.
9: I know Judy.
8: Yes, Judy Valias. And she was the former president of Golden West College, a very learned person, earned her doctorate, was a dean at San Bernardino Valley College, I think might have even served on the San Bernardino Community College Trustees Board. I'm not quite sure about that. She's a very nice lady, very smart woman, was a good mayor for the city of San Bernardino. And but when she grew up, she experienced that racism. Her brother, Mike.
9: I knew Mike.
8: Mike. And a friend of his, which the name escapes me right now, who was an Italian friend, went one day to swim at Paris Hill Plunge. And they were denied because of this policy. It was a terrible policy. They asked Mike, "Are you a Mexican?" And Mike said, "Yes." And they said, "You can't come in here." But his Italian friend said, "Are you a Mexican?" He said, "No, I'm Cuban." And he was allowed to go into the pool and swim. That was a terrible bit of discrimination that happened to Judy Valias' brother, Mike. And Judy came from a big family. And one of her other brothers at the very same time was serving in the United States military. Up in the Midwest, they were having a training exercise. And unfortunately, the brother's boat or canoe or whatever they want to term it tipped over and he drowned. Terrible, tragic thing that happened. You know, here's this family being discriminated against, and then the canoe tips over, he dies, the body comes back to San Bernardino, and of course the family's preparing to bury the body, and they want to bury it nearby at Mountain View Cemetery. And there was a racist policy there too, and they made all the arrangements, and then the lady from the cemetery called and said, you can't be buried in the main cemetery. You have to be buried on the other side of the hedge, which was, you know, like a pauper's field. And you can't be buried there. So they fought that. And they literally, the father was so angry about that, that he took the brother's body in the casket, put it in their living room, and didn't bury the brother for days while they were fighting this. And they went to their local congressman, and the local congressman finally got the body to be able to be buried at Mountain View Cemetery. And that's the first integration of Mountain View Cemetery. This was a notion that was all over during that era. People had, and it was on all sides of the fence. Chinese people left San Bernardino in droves because they didn't want to live next to Mexicans, I guess, a terrible thing. They didn't want to get along with them. And then it was segregated neighborhoods, and that's not acceptable either. And it took a while for people to be able to do this. So through this all, there was a court case that was waged because Eugenio Nueva, who was the publisher of San Bernardino del Sol, which was a Hispanic newspaper, and then had friends with the Ecuador newspaper in Pomona with a guy named Lopez. And Lopez, and through this Mexican-American Political Association that was formed, by the way, with Judy Valias' parents and Mike Valias and, you know, maybe Judy Valias, you know, in the 1947, they brought a court case against the city of San Bernardino saying, you know, this is a discriminatory...
10: Had multiple plaintiffs, Ignacio Lopez being just one of them.
8: Mm-hmm.
10: And it also had multiple defendants, with the city of San Bernardino being the primary defendant, and also every member of the city council was named, and the mayor was named.
8: And they did this, and let me interrupt just a minute, because they were sued is because they were asked to get rid of it, and they, this policy of no Mexicans in the plunge, and they said no. And they said the city has domain over this, and we'll decide what we want to do. And that's why they were sued. Okay, go ahead.
10: Right. And I think it's important to note that not only did this policy not originate under Mayor Seckam, it also was not within Seckam's power to change the policy. The mayor didn't even vote at that time and still to this day does not vote on legislative items.
8: Anytime you sue a city, like the city of San Bernardino, today there was a lawsuit against the city of San Bernardino, and there very well could be. It would say Mayor Helen Tran, the city council of the city of San Bernardino, and the city of San Bernardino named as the defendant. And that's the way it was named on the docket. Is that correct?
10: That's correct. And there's a reason you do that, because you need to name the person at the top of the organization. If you're suing the police department, you name the police chief, as you stated. When you're suing the city in general, you name the mayor because you want a specific person to be accountable to the court to obey the court's order.
8: And by the way, folks, we're talking with Tim Prince aboard the Holland America cruise. He's out in the British Columbia. But the one thing you have to know about Tim Prince is he's been an attorney in the city of San Bernardino, and his father was the city attorney for the city of San Bernardino for years and years and years.
9: Many years.
8: So he knows what he talks about. You do know what you're talking about.
10: And it's so, not an implication of culpability that you decide to name a certain person first or at the last of a list or in the middle of a list. It's just a shorthand name that happened to be Lopez versus Seckam.
8: Right, and that court case took place in 1947. And then the city of San Bernardino, and they should have, lost that court case. Wonderful, good news. And that meant that the plunge needed to be integrated, just like the cemetery needed to be integrated, the cemetery and the plunge. Now, here's some interesting things. Mayor Seckam didn't have a vote. This was William Seckam, by the way, didn't have a vote in 1947. But as soon as the court case and the decision was made, he opened up all the plunges and all city facilities to anyone and everyone at any time. And then he went one step further, a step that wouldn't happen until the 1960s, 24 years later. And what did he do, Tim? He got rid of all the white trade-only signs, banned from the city of San Bernardino. All those
10: ordered city facilities would be integrated. He said this now applies to every business. Any public accommodation or private business in San Bernardino that serves the public will now be integrated.
8: That's right. All those signs. And I saw a copy of the sign. It was terrible. It said Mexicans only. It was all over San Bernardino. Those had to be banished, or they couldn't do business with the city of San Bernardino. And they had to be banished by law in the city of San Bernardino by order of Mayor William Seckam. And that was done in 1947, a full 24 years before the revolution of the 19, or not revolution, but the civil rights revolution of the 1960s, when it then all across the United States under Lyndon Johnson and the New Frontier, those signs were banned and outlawed, where they said drinking fountains could only be used by white people or whatever. All those were banished. But that was in the 1960s. This was 1947.
10: San Bernardino, throughout its history, that's why we used to call ourselves the city on the move. We have repeatedly been ahead of the curve, and especially in civil rights and racial issues. And so San Bernardino was a leader in doing away with discrimination.
8: Right. Now, here's some interesting, more history. History keeps going. I drove through the cemetery, the Pioneer Cemetery, which is just a block next door to the Seckam Lake, by the way. And I drove through there to look at it. We're talking about how we can refurbish that cemetery and keep its founders of the city. You know, I saw gravestones going clear back to 1857. The president of the United States was Abraham Lincoln during that time. So clear back to the Civil War and beyond that, or before that. And the Seckams are also, a lot of them buried there as well. There's Holcombs. There's all kinds of people buried in that cemetery that have a history for San Bernardino. And, you know, it reminds us that when you drive into the cemetery, when you walk among those people, when they walked San Bernardino and the streets of San Bernardino, they did it years before we were born, years before, Tim, we even were present here. It's amazing that how far back San Bernardino goes. It was one of the original 36 charter cities by the Catholic Church and the Spanish, the country of Spain. So that's how far back this goes. And so you have to look at history. And then you have to look at history in present. And in 1969, in honor of Armand II, who had the well drilled to make Sekum Lake a permanent lake, and also in honor of William Sekum, one of uncle, one of nephew, and the Sekum family in general, because, like I said, there was William Sekum, Armand II, Nueva Sekum, Frederick Sekum, Robert Sekum. There were police chiefs, fire chief captains, city council people, and mayors, and really founding people here in the city of San Bernardino. In honor of that, in 1969, and on August 17th, they brought the U.S. military band here, and they had some fireworks, and they dedicated the lake, and they named it. And this is according to a Sun News article of that same day and time. They dedicated that park in honor of Sekums, plural. So it's not by one Sekum or one other Sekum. Now, William Sekum is being accused of being racist, of being accused of, propagating this, when in fact he banished the signs. Armand Sekum was a great pioneer and a builder who died in 1969, by the way, and he gave us and brought to us as mayor Paris Hill Park, and had a lot to do with Sekum Lake's building too. The reason Armand Sekum had it to do is because he had that well drilled. He had that well drilled. The lake was created. He saw that lake, and 6 months later, he died.
10: A very realistic and fair way to look at this lawsuit is that Sekum was named along with every member of the council because he was mayor, but they obviously didn't put up a winning defense to this lawsuit.
8: Right.
10: My question is that they put up very little, if any, defense at all to try to convince the court to keep any kind of racist policy that previous city councils had established. And now, that's probably a leading reason why San Bernardino, as usual, made history in being amongst the first cities in the area to stop the racist policies.
8: Even before the Brown versus the Board of Education or the Westminster case, there were groundbreaking civil rights lawsuits that changed things across the United States. Brown versus the Board of Education is what brought down the whites-only trade signs, basically, across the United States in the 1960s. So
10: right.
8: They were on the advent of this. Armand Sekum created hundreds and hundreds of jobs and put working families back to work in the city of San Bernardino in the era of the Depression. And so now we come back and we're going to fast forward here. The lake was a state recreation facility. It has gone back and forth in the city of San Bernardino, the state. It was built partially with state funds. And, here we have a group now saying, William Sekum was racist. Now, where did they get that notion from? And I've been looking and searching for this, Tim, honestly. If William Sekum was racist and I could find racist comments, or I knew his family, the current modern family, to be racist, because there's still Sekums in San Bernardino, I would say not. But the Sekum family in San Bernardino is an integrated family, by the way. They have Mexican-Americans and Latins in their family, too. So where did this come from? Well, I believe, and I may be wrong on this, and somebody tell me if I'm wrong, and, I will correct myself. There in 2021, there was a book released by Mayor Valles. And Mayor Valles wrote this book called As My Mother Would Say, or Como Dices Mi Mama. Como dices mi mama, and as my mother would say, and it was about all the racism in the 1940s and what her family suffered. And part of this was this court case, but that happened in 1947. And they did a reenactment of the court case at the Meet La Cafe during COVID. And part of the people, the cast of the play, was one Theodore Sanchez, by the way, and Mayor Valles, and a judge who's a very well-known judge. You might know his name, Tim. Do you remember his name?
10: John Pacheco.
8: John Pacheco, that's right. Judge John Pacheco. And it was based on Valles' book, and then it was also based on the academic writings of a Cal State University professor who recited 10 novels and then 3 periodicals, none of which that I can find, and I haven't read through all 10 novels yet, refer to anything racism of Sekhem. But what was the title of the play? The title of the play was, because it was Sekhem versus the City Council of San Bernardino and the City of San Bernardino versus Lopez, or Lopez versus them, is the proper order of that. It was written that way, and the play then had a shorthand title called Sekhem, or Lopez versus Sekhem. Well, it was Lopez versus Sekhem was the title of the court document. It wasn't a statement about Sekhem. And so they did this play. It was picked up by none other than KVCR, who wrote about it. And listed as the executive director was one Senator Connie Laver, who was no longer is a former senator, but was the director of KVCR at that time. And I called Connie Laver just recently. And I said, Connie is a friend of mine. And Connie Laver will be the first to say and talk about racism. And I said, Connie, during that play, which I didn't see, was there any referral to Sekhem being racist? And she says, absolutely not. Nowhere, no place, not any part of that play was Sekhem listed as being a racist. That just simply wasn't part of it. It was just the name and the title of the court document. They used that shorthand for the court document. But a lot of people have now keyed in on that and the policies and said, well, Sekhem lived at that time. So did a lot of people live at that time. And said, well, you know, we have to, you know, rename the park. And so Teddy Sanchez is now a city council member at the park. He's a city councilman in the city of San Bernardino, and he wants to rename the park Lopez Park. And so this is getting really complicated, and they just had a Fine Arts Commission meeting, and I will leave you with this cliffhanger, and we'll have to talk about it more, but the city attorney or the city of San Bernardino showed up, and you're probably not aware of this, right? You're probably not aware of this, Tim, because you've been sailing. The city attorney said there are 5 prerequisites that must be met to rename this park Lopez Lake. And guess what? They only meet 3 of them. Or they only meet 2 of them, and 3 they don't meet. So there's a good likelihood it's not going to be renamed Lopez Lake. But at the same time, we need to exonerate the people who have gone around and signed and circulated petitions and exonerate the Sekhems, because the people signing the petitions were saying it should be renamed after Lopez because, you know, well, it should something be named after Lopez, that's for sure, because he, you know, was groundbreaking. And also, Eugenia Nova, who is the actual local publisher, should be named after, but not renaming Paris Hill Pole. Not, you know, we can't rename the plunge because it's named after a congressman, and you know, it shouldn't be the lake. But there's going to be something we should rename. I don't know whether it's a school or whatever, but it's been an interesting thing, and it's a very complex, convoluted kind of thing to explain. But this is where we are with the renaming of Sekhem Lake, that some people call Fifth Street Park. And I know that we've run out of time here. Don, I have to apologize to you. You're our Matt Damon today. You know, we're running out of time. We can't get to Matt Damon or that. But, Tim, thank you for your input on this, too. And we're going to have to talk more about it. We're going to have a town hall meeting. Here's the last part of it.
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11: Hey, NBC News Radio, I'm Jim Roop. The U.S. Navy could once again start helping cargo ships pass through the Strait of Hormuz. President Trump says he originally suspended Project Freedom at the request of Pakistan to help move the ball forward on peace talks with Iran. Today, there are reports it was put on hold after Saudi Arabia suspended the U.S. military from using its bases and airspace in the operation. Now, the Wall Street Journal reports both Saudi Arabia and Kuwait have lifted the suspensions. The operation can proceed at any time, and it comes as Iran is reviewing a U.S. peace plan. Mississippi is dealing with the aftermath of tornadoes that tore through the state last night. More than a dozen people hurt. Over 300 homes damaged across several counties following those twisters. The full extent of the damage across the state still unclear. The State Department says Secretary of State Marco Rubio and Pope Leo talked about the situation in the Middle East when they met today. It marked the first meeting between a member of President Trump's cabinet and the first American pontiff in almost a year. NBC's Claudio Lavagna reports both the Vatican and the State Department issued statements after the meeting.
12: Mutual interest in the Western Hemisphere. It went on by saying that the meeting underscored the shared commitment for promoting peace and human dignity. The Vatican statement went a little more into detail. It said the two exchange views on international situations with a particular attention of countries that are affected by war, political tensions, humanitarian crisis.
11: The State Department says the closed-door meeting underscored the strong relationship between the U.S. and the Holy See, even though President Trump has taken issue with the Pope's criticism of the war in Iran, and the president has called Leo weak on crime and said he doesn't think he's doing a very good job. Meantime, the National Day of Prayer is observed today, with this year's theme being Glorify God Among the Nations, Seeking Him in All Generations. The observance is held each year on the first Thursday of May, with people of all faiths invited to pray for the country. Jim Roop, NBC News Radio.
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1: Well, good afternoon, good evening, good morning, wherever you are in this wonderful world. I hope everybody is having an awesome time. And we're going to do what we always do, talk about water, and we appreciate that you took the time to call in and tune in, and however you get us, whatever media, we appreciate that. Normally, we have Ms. Chris Austin, who does our water news, and we also have Tara Mullally, who's our co-host. But they happen to be at a conference that I'm not attending because can't all three of us go at the same time? We can't do the show if we're all gone. But anyway, they're at what's called the Aqua Spring Conference. And Aqua is the Association of Clean Water Administrators, and they're on during their spring conference. So they went over there to do what they know how to do and talk about what they want to talk about and left me here. So I'll do my best to keep the show going. But anyway, I wanted to give a couple things before we start the show and bring in our featured guests. You know, somebody asked me the other day, what's the biggest water issue in the U.S. today? And to me, the most pressing water issue in the United States is a national what I call peak water security crisis. You know, where millions of Americans face declining access to clean, affordable water due to a combination of degrading infrastructure, accelerating climate change, and slow policy responses. And so why is it a big issue? People want to know that as well. Well, I was looking at stuff that Texas A&M University put out and other institutions. It shows that U.S. has passed a critical threshold in water security, meaning the system is under stress and cannot meet growing demand sustainability. And this is not just about broken pipes like we all know about. It's about human and social crisis affecting health, daily life, and equity. And there's several things that draw on that and cause it. One is what I call degrading infrastructure, aging water systems, lead pipes, outdated treatment plants, water, reduced quality and reliability. Those are some of the things. We also have climate change, which is a big factor, more frequent and severe droughts, floods, extreme heat, even disrupt water supply and increase contamination risks. That happens a lot. And then you have the sluggish policy responses, regulatory and funding gaps, slow reforms, reforms, and leaving vulnerable communities without adequate protection. So that's a big deal. You know, that drought that we're having here now and through the United States as of May 2026, 50.9% of the U.S. and 60.9% of the lower 48 states are in drought, and that affects over 150 million people. Now, you know, I go back to the sluggish policy performance. You know, you always dread when somebody says, we're from the government. We're here to help you. And if you take a look at all these plans for dams, for water treatment, for anything that has to do with water or anything else, it takes years and years to build a desal plant like they have in California. It took them 17 years from the time they asked to do it till it got turned on. 17 years. And I can tell you for sure that the price of what they said it was going to be 17 years back was nowhere close to what the finished price was. And, you know, when you see this kind of water problems that you have, you know, the vulnerable populations get attacked real quick, which I'm talking about the low-income households and historically marginalized communities. They're disproportionately affected, facing higher rates of water contamination, service shutouts, and exclusion from infrastructure segments. So those are the biggest things that meet this biggest water issue that we know that's happening. And, you know, there's other things that I worry about is contamination in water. I also worry about safety of the water due to terrorists. About a year and a half ago, a water agency back in Philadelphia got hit by hackers, and they got into a treatment plant and was changing the mixing chemicals to cleanse and clean the purify the water. Luckily, they caught it early enough. FBI got in there and they found it was coming from Iran. Interesting enough. So, you know, it doesn't take much to contaminate water or a reservoir. You can take a little model airplane that's, you know, battery-powered, put a tube of seraphim. I'm not telling you how to do it. That's what I read. You put seraphim in the tube and fly it over a reservoir, you know, it's open space. You're probably about 10 feet off the ground. Drop the Seraphim in, and you can kill 100,000 people instantly with that drug. So anyway, those are things that worry me, and that's why we see a lot of the crises that are happening with water. But all we can do is pray that we got a good enough government to foresee what's going to happen and execute a policy that they won't take that anymore and stop all this crisis that's going on. It's crazy, and I really believe that, you know, legal things and passing laws, I think, are all good. There has to be discussion, both sides, or three sides, whatever, how many sides we got these days. But what's really important to me is that they all get together with common sense and settle it for the best of the country, not just for a party or anything else. I don't vote for a party. I vote for the person, because that's really who's going to make the final decision and things. But collectively, when you got big things happening in the country, you got to have a gang of people that side with you. And the only way you can reach a good policy is to have the majority of the people agree to what you're doing. You're always going to have dissent somewhere, and that's the way the world works. Everybody has a different side to the situation. But you got to work together to make that happen. So anyway, those are the questions that I had come in on the wire here, and I thought I'd address those. But what we're going to do is take a small break, because we're going to have a good show. It's going to go a little longer than usual. But we're going to talk about reused, produced water. And so what I'm going to ask everybody to do is stay patient, get a glass of water, do what you need to do for the next 60 seconds. We're going to take a quick break, and we'll be back with our featured guest. So stick around.

0: Are you fed up crawling around, digging everywhere on the job site, trying to find those problems? Hi, my name's Sean, one of the coaches on the Site One training team. Today we're going to diagnose our solenoids using the ohm setting on our ProTrade multimeter. 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Then we make sure we're on the right setting using the right tool. 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Outside of that range, we've got to replace the solenoid. 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
2: Welcome back to the Water Zone. Thanks for tuning in. And again, we appreciate you dialing in and calling and everything else. And so what we have, we're going to do a continuation of what we call a series of reports on what's called New Mexico Produced Waters Consortium. And we have four people that we brought into the show, and these people are experts at what they do, and I'm very proud to work with them as far as on the radio side and getting them to come on the show. So let me introduce them to you. We have first Ms. Jennifer Bradfute and Matthias Sayer, and they're co-founders of WATR Alliance, and that stands for Water Access Treatment and Reuse. We have Mr. Jonas Armstrong, who's Water Protection Division Director at the New Mexico Environmental Department. And we have Mr. Zach Stoll. He's the Assistant Director of the New Mexico Produced Water Research Consortium, and that's based in New Mexico State University. And how I met these guys and lady was with we're doing this series. This is probably the ninth show that we've done, and we're following the story because I think it's of great importance, and it's happening not only with them but in other states like Texas and some other places. And we're going to get a good understanding of the legal things behind that. But what I want to do, since some of you might be new listeners, some of you may be old listeners, maybe get a little opening background about the water project. So I'm just going to ask Matthias if he could step in here and just give a quick brief of how this thing started, why did it start, and where are we today, and then we'll go forward with the questions. So Matthias?
3: Yeah, thanks, Rob. Thanks for the opportunity to be here. We're excited to continue talking about this opportunity in New Mexico in particular. So I'll be quick, but I do think some historical context is helpful to put today's conversation a bit in context, both our conversation here and the conversation that's ongoing in the state of New Mexico. In the late 2017, 2018, at that point I was working for the state of New Mexico for the former governor administration at our Energy, Minerals, and Natural Resources Department. And at that point in time, we were starting to see an increase in the volume of applications for saltwater disposal wells. These are the wells that are used to manage the bulk of the volume of produced water

0: state of produced water, both from a regulatory standpoint and to some degree, you know, a technical standpoint, trying to see, you know, if the science were in a place where we could reuse treated produced water, what are the legal and regulatory policy and technical gaps that we need to be thinking about to try and potentially match this new supply, potential new supply, with the, you know, the scarcity issue that we're dealing with in New Mexico. So we produced that white paper and the end of 2018, and that led to, well, that was a few months before New Mexico passed legislation, which Jennifer Bradfute, who's you know, my law partner and who we work with at the Water Alliance, was instrumental in helping both draft and move through the New Mexico legislature. And that piece of legislation helped answer so many of those gaps and questions and really create a solid legal and policy framework from which New Mexico has been able to move forward in how we are managing produced water today, and has created this regulatory opportunity to attempt to now use the science to treat the water and make it available for you know, risk appropriate uses. And that, you know, that statute is really important. I think, you know, merits a bit of commentary from Jennifer just to help explain why that piece of legislation was so important.
1: Okay. Yeah. So we'll talk about some regulatory and policy things. We'll go to Jennifer. Jennifer, you heard me talk a little bit earlier that things take a long time to get to be a regulation or a law in process. So how does the Produced Water Act, which I guess it's, you refer to as HB 546, define and regulate produced water? How long did you work on that and other people work on it to get that passed?
2: Well, so the Produced Water Act itself actually moved pretty quickly. I was in a unique spot heading into 2019. I was working as a lawyer, and I had an opportunity to work with a lot of companies that were working on saltwater disposal wells and with a lot of oil and gas operators. And I, pun fully intended, I saw the wave of water coming. And I also saw an opportunity where there was a lot of consensus in New Mexico that people wanted to use produced water within the oil field for oil and gas operations, but there were legal barriers prohibiting that use. And the two big barriers that we didn't have answers to was ownership. So folks weren't sure if oil and gas operator one could sell or convey water, produced water, over to oil and gas operator two to use at oil and gas operator two site. However, if they could do that, they could save a whole bunch of fresh water. And so everybody agreed they wanted to solve that problem and allow for broader use of produced water within oil and gas operations. The other issue that was prohibiting the use of produced water in oil and gas operations was liability. So just like they didn't understand ownership and whether it could be transferred, they also didn't understand how liability would transfer. So the Produced Water Act answered those questions, and now we don't hear a lot of questions about either of those issues. It was actually a very successful piece of legislation in answering those questions. Under New Mexico law, you can convey the water, and the operator can even do that for a fee. And when they convey that water, the produced water, over, the liability goes with it. So each person who has the water has to use it responsibly. And if they were to spill that produced water anywhere, they would be responsible for cleaning up the spill while they were handling the water themselves. And so that piece of legislation, that part of it, there was a ton of consensus. It brought a unanimous vote in the New Mexico House. We had a vast majority of the New Mexico Senate embrace the legislation, and it became a governor's bill and was signed into law by the governor very quickly. Following the enactment of that piece of legislation, we then worked on forming the New Mexico Produced Water Research Consortium, and the research has taken more time to get that going and develop regulations for using produced water outside of the oil field.
1: Interesting. So do you believe that a shift encouraging the reuse of produced water in drought-prone and high-demand oil and gas regulations, do you think there's a big shift going to happen?

0: is happening in that? Because fracking is going to be going on. I mean, we want to dig up and pump up and, you know, as the president says, drill, baby, drill. How is this going to affect that?
1: Yeah, and I'll let Matthias jump in here too. But, I mean, you have tons of water coming up in the Permian Basin. You'll have 8 to 10 barrels of water coming up, sometimes with one barrel of oil. We've got a ton of oil in this basin, and we need that oil to be produced, especially in times like we are facing right now where there's war and we're fighting about oil. So it makes sense. While this water is at the surface, and it's at the surface in some pretty dry areas of the nation, let's find a way to use it.
0: Good. Matthias, how does the New Mexico Produced Water Act define produced water?
2: The produced water is defined as it's defined in a couple places in the New Mexico statutory and regulatory scheme, but generally it's defined as the fluid byproduct of oil and gas production. So it's not a complex definition. It is a relatively complex water, but not a terribly complex definition. And in terms of what obligations does an operator? Jennifer mentioned that the statute clarifies ownership, and by clarifying ownership, it also clarifies liability. And so the statute really helped facilitate better contracting amongst parties involved in oil and gas production, with real clear language in the statute and subsequently in contract identifying who the responsible party is and what liability moves along the value chain as that water moves and changes in custody.
0: Okay. Is when you take a look at the desalination process, you get contaminated water coming up, what I call brine. Is that under the same regulation, or they have that's a separate one for a different process?
2: Brine and any fluid so that is brought up through the oil and gas production process. If it's a brine that's separated from the oil and gas production, then yes, it's all regulated under the Produced Water Act and enacting regulations as well. Now, brackish water, which is brought to the surface not through the production of oil and gas, is treated differently under the New Mexico statutory and regulatory framework.
0: Okay. So, Jennifer, what are the key differences between produced water use within the oil and gas sector versus off-field applications under New Mexico law?
1: Yeah, so produced water use within the oil and gas sector, years ago we used to talk about the amount of water you'd have to use in fracking operations. Now we're using primarily produced water, and we're not using fresh water. So that has not been controversial. You really don't have to heavily treat the water. So produced water has a lot of minerals in it. It's got a lot of salts and solids in it. And then it can have different chemical products in it, frac fluids that are put in it to go into the completions process when you're completing an oil and gas well. So when you want to reuse that produced water for another frac job, there's not a lot of treatment that happens, a little bit of treatment, but not a lot of treatment that happens to the water. When we look at using produced water outside of the oil field, and let's say you want to use it for data center cooling, so it's no longer going downhole in an oil and gas well, you're going to use it to cool a data center, you're going to need to treat that water to a purified water standard. And believe it or not, science has developed since 2019 through a lot of good work that Zach has done and his team has done over at the consortium, where you can treat produced water to be purified water levels, ultra, ultra, ultra clean. And that's what you can use for data center cooling. They need a highly purified, highly clean water. When you think about other outside the oil and gas field operations, if you can clean produced water to a purified standard, you can also remineralize it and use it for a whole host of other applications. And that becomes really important in the Permian Basin because you're getting sometimes, you know, 8 to 10 barrels of water with every barrel of oil. So there's a whole lot of water there at the surface that you can treat. And the treatment technologies are being honed in on and refined, and you can get the water to a purified standard. So if you've got a whole lot of water that you can make really clean, then that's a prize out there. And we kind of want to go after that water because it's water that we want to use.
0: Could it be used for drinking?
1: Yes, it can be cleaned for drinking. Social license. So not controversial to stick it downhole for fracking, right? It does become pretty controversial when you talk about it for things like agriculture and drinking. And that's where we see a lot of resistance. So just like municipal plants, social license to use this water is going to have to be earned.
0: Okay. I know in Israel they do a lot of agriculture by using salinity-type water heavily in the process. But they found a way to work with some biologists, and they grow tons of crops. And it's amazing how they do it. So it's interesting to me. So you were mentioning about Texas and Wyoming. So how does New Mexico's approach compare to Texas or Wyoming in terms of permissiveness to produce the water? And what are some typical issues that you might be attached to?
2: Yeah, and that's a good question, Rob. And it's one that Jennifer and I have been working on the regulatory framework surrounding the reuse of treated produced water. It's one that, as New Mexicans, tends to frustrate us from time to time, because as you ask, you know, there are other states that are bringing produced water to the surface, and in the context of Wyoming and Texas, Wyoming has a regulatory framework, and there are treatment facilities in the state of Wyoming that have been treating produced water and discharging that clean distillate into surface water bodies. There was a facility in the Pinedale area that was brought online in the late 2010s and treated and discharged water into a tributary of the Green River for the better part of a decade before the production waned and they stopped, you know, the volumes no longer argued in favor of continuing to treat and discharge, and so that facility shut down. But for a good decade, they were treating water and putting it into a river. It was a blue ribbon and remains a blue ribbon trout fishery. In Texas, where they have, you know, they're the largest producer of oil and gas and the largest producer of produced water in the country, and so they have a lot of water coming to the surface. Right now, the Texas statutory and regulatory framework there contemplates permits for reuse, and there are applications for discharge into surface water bodies pending before the Texas Council on Environmental Quality. There are applications before the Texas Railroad Commission for ground discharge for purposes of irrigation. And in the case of these Texas applications, if you look at what the applicants are requesting and aggregate the volumes across, the half dozen applications, we're looking at approximately 50,000 acre feet a year of treated distillate that could be approved for discharge into surface water bodies in West Texas. And the reason why I say that's frustrating is a frustrating dynamic for us in New Mexico is, we bring up, we'll call it around 7 million barrels a day of produced water to the surface. And a good portion of that, probably somewhere between 3 and 5 million barrels a day, is transported to Texas via infrastructure that is and is going in the ground. So pipelines are moving this produced water from New Mexico to Texas, and a lot of this New Mexico water will be treated and discharged into the Pecos River, which flows from New Mexico into Texas. And so we're essentially giving Texas water that we could use in New Mexico, but right now we just don't have the regulatory framework which allows for reuse. And so it really is a critical time in the state of New Mexico where we are examining the work product coming out of the New Mexico State University and the Texas or the New Mexico Produced Water Research Consortium, and other regional efforts, examining and creating this really robust body of scientific research, and trying to use that research to build a regulatory framework that contemplates, again, risk-appropriate reuse of treated produced water.
0: So I presume, I'm guessing, that when you transfer water from New Mexico to Texas, somebody pays for the water to buy it, correct?
2: It depends on... Yeah, go ahead, Jennifer.
1: Yeah, I was going to say, not always right now, because right now it's kind of seen more as a waste product. I think over time, as produced water starts to gain value and people see that it really is cleaned up water, then it will have some economic value associated with it, too.
0: I know in California, people hear the term potable and non-potable water, and they always think that non-potable water is cost less. Well, it has in the past. But since water is getting to be a shortage, I see the price of those things raising, you know, rising up pretty much. And so there is a value to non-potable water or produced water, I would say. But how does produced water management contribute to or exacerbate water into the surface water?
1: Yeah, I think that's a great question. So, you know, as we see the produced water volumes in New Mexico, if we can encourage treatment of produced water and we see several applicants applying for discharge permits into the Pecos River right on the Texas side of the New Mexico-Texas border, we're going to see a ton of water going into the Pecos River on the Texas side of the border, which is going to really increase surface water levels in Texas, which I think they plan to flow down and serve downstream communities throughout the state of Texas. So it will significantly contribute to water on that side of the state border. In New Mexico, you know, what we will continue to see until we get regulations that allow for permits is we're going to see, you know, just dwindling water flows. We expect to see 25% less water over the next 50 years throughout the state. And so we have a period of time to get it right before all the infrastructure just puts it right on the Texas side of the border. That being said, you know, we need to get treatment right. And so we need to make sure our treatment technology is safe and in place to treat water correctly, because if the water is not treated correctly when it goes into the Pecos, then it can have significant consequences, which is why we've spent a lot of time working with the New Mexico Environment Department on crafting the right types of water standards to protect health and the environment.
0: Are there, I assume I know the answer to this question, but are there legal standards or precedents for determining whether treated produced water is safe for humans or any other environmental exposure in New Mexico?
3: This is Jonas Armstrong from the New Mexico Environment Department. I'm happy to jump in on that question. We don't right now have existing standards in New Mexico specifically for treated produced water reuse. And any rule creating pathways for reuse, like Jennifer just described, has got to have such standards. So what we do have, and the Produced Water Research Consortium, Zach and his team have done a ton of work on this, is we have experts who have cast a wide net to identify what really, in terms of contaminants of concern, exist in New Mexico's produced water. And after identifying what those contaminants of concern are, looking to assess public health risks, and identifying the basis for protective science-based standards. They're doing that work now. A lot of those can be based on existing standards for those chemicals from other existing regulations, either from New Mexico's surface or groundwater standards, drinking water standards, or such standards from other states or under federal rules. So it's not recreating the wheel. It's identifying what we need to worry about, looking to see what already exists in terms of what's protective of public health, and then adopting that in New Mexico rules that allow for pathways to safe reuse of treated produced water.
0: I know through this multiple series of shows that we've been doing about this, it really intrigues me. I honestly believe that the role that the pilot program is doing, like yours, plays an important role in informing the future policy and practice. I mean, I think you all believe in that, correct?
3: Yeah, and honestly, I think we're ready for more than pilot projects in New Mexico. Right. And that's why we need to expand our water resources quickly while, like we said, you know, taking care to protect public and environmental health through science-based standards. So the consortium has been researching produced water treatment and reuse opportunities for years to get us here. Like I just said, we know what's in produced water in New Mexico. We know we can identify those contaminants both before and after treatment through targeted and non-targeted analysis. We know there are proven treatment technologies shown through research by New Mexico's consortium and other researchers in other oil-producing states and around the world. And that completed and ongoing research is giving us confidence at the Environment Department that there are opportunities for pathways for safe reuse of treated produced water. So, yeah, I appreciate the question about pilot programs, but like I said, I think we're ready to move beyond that.
0: There has to be a funding mechanism to the pilot programs and the research that you're doing. Where does the funding come from?
3: Well, the funding to actually do the project comes from, those entities who are interested in finding ways to reuse. So companies who are producing produced water are supporting a lot of that research. There's also state funding to the Produced Water Research Consortium through New Mexico State University. But I think that there's, a lot of motivation to find a way to safely, responsibly, like Jennifer described, pivot the understanding of this resource from a waste to something of value.
0: Right. Okay. I mean, for what you're doing, it costs money. I mean, you have a lot of people involved in it, and it's got to continue to get to the end need that you're looking for. What are some of the environmental safety issues that the process of produced water has to be concerned with?
3: I don't want to be repetitive, but I feel like I will be, because we have, like I said, just a really good sense of what's in this water, produced water in New Mexico. You know, different basins have different characteristics, but there's been a lot of analysis of produced water across New Mexico by the consortium. We know what's in there. So because we know what's in it, we know what the environmental concerns are, right? And so to address those concerns, we've got to establish those protective standards that Jennifer and I have both talked about. Like I said, the consortium's looked into this. I'm really looking forward to them having an opportunity to present that work to our state's Water Quality Control Commission. There should be a decision next week to hopefully schedule the petition that's in front of the commission for a hearing, where the consortium could present that research of how we can make sure that any rule addresses those environmental safety issues that you mentioned.
0: Okay, good. We get to some technical and engineering questions. I'm going to ask Zach to pop on in. Thanks for joining us, Zach. Appreciate you participating in this. What are the main components of produced water, and what are the typical treatment steps to make it suitable for reuse?
4: Hey, Rob. Good evening. And, thanks for having me on. I've been on kind of the other side of this, listening for quite a while, and so it's kind of fun to be on the other end of it. To your question, I think it really depends on the basin. So produced water is kind of a complex fluid, right? You know, Matthias defined it as kind of this byproduct from oil and gas operations. I might tweak that a little bit from my own perspective, because sometimes I think when people say, you know, produced water is a byproduct, it sounds like it's kind of coming up out of nowhere, like we're taking this fresh water or something and transforming it into this waste stream. But, you know, produced water is a vast majority of it is naturally occurring kind of down underground, and it's commingled with the oil and gas, as well as the surrounding environment down there, the geology. And so, you know, I think for this conversation, we're talking about the Permian Basin. So I'll start there. And the Permian, for your listeners, kind of covers southeast New Mexico into West Texas. But in general, this water is really pretty salty, somewhere around 3 to 4 times saltier than the ocean. And because this water has been down underground for millions of years in contact with all that fun stuff, the oil, the gas, geology, it really takes on those characteristics. So there's a wide range of organics that are also kind of dissolved into the produced water. There's other compounds like ammonia. There's NORM, which is naturally occurring radioactive material and heavy metals. So it's a whole soup of stuff. However, like others on the call have alluded to, there's, you know, the technology in place that can remove all of these. And really the canonical way that it's done in the desalination and water treatment space is you have, a pretreatment or a couple of pretreatment steps up front that do some heavy lifting. And then you have the desalination process right after that that does most of the heavy lifting, taking out a ton of those constituents. And then you have polishing equipment on the end for post-treatment.
0: Right. You also get into finding all kinds of rare earth minerals in some of this water that comes up. And that seems to be a big business, especially in the Permian Basin. I know they're looking for lithium and some other materials, magnesium and such. I'm guessing that you have people that look into this and see what's available and then develop a process to extract that and then reuse it for whatever you need, or you resell it to somebody. I mean, so what I'm saying is you have a problem that you find, and you have a way to solve it. It's like using brine, and what can you do with brine? Can you turn it into something better? And what happens with those rare earth minerals? Do you do studies on those? I know we had a gentleman on the show, I think the last time, who was a geologist and was a consultant. He was talking about, he goes around and samples and can tell you the amount of that process and the amount of the rare earth mineral. Do you see that as a money-making situation or a payback to offset costs of doing the produced water? That benefit?
4: This is a great question. It's a super hot topic, and it's a really active area of research. And I'll give, I think, every engineer's favorite response, which is, it depends. And so in areas where you have kind of these elevated concentrations of, you know, your lithium or your rare earth elements, I think the technologies that are coming out of the lab and being commercialized right now, they're offering a couple of different new ways, right, new tools in the toolbox to kind of selectively extract those compounds in a more cost-effective way. And so that's really promising. We've definitely worked with a couple of lithium extraction companies that have had some really nice numbers and some really nice results in terms of doing kind of selective extraction. Rare earths are a little bit tougher. Typically, those rare earths should travel kind of with hydrocarbons. But it really depends. You know, for some of the waters that we've seen, the rare earth element concentrations aren't super high, which means that, you know, the economics aren't entirely favorable, even with these newer technologies and tools in the toolbox. But there are other compounds in the produced water that I think have value and that might have been overlooked. And so iodine is one of those. You know, I had to look it up myself when I saw the news release, but I think there's a Canadian company that's exploring down in the Permian to selectively extract iodine. And iodine's really big in, I think, x-rays, or you eject it when you need to do an x-ray. It has some sort of medical application.
0: That's correct. It's called part of the contrast.
4: Would you go in and get
0: that for an MRI or that? Yes. I only read about that. I'm not a chemical engineer. My wife is a chemical engineer. I'm not. I'm electronics and physics, but I do kind of understand that. And she always listens. She's probably listening to this right now because she thinks it's an interesting subject and something that she can understand much better than I can. But yeah, you're right. I agree with everything that you just said on that. How does the treatment technologies address salinity and oil residues, suspended solids, chemical contaminants? Because is it true that, well, I'm assuming, again, I don't know for sure, but every place that you're doing this, if you're doing it in multiple places, the composition of what's in that water and in the ground is different from place to place, pretty much, right? Everything has to be custom built to do the purification and treatment, I would assume, as well, right?
4: Sometimes, but to an extent, you know, the general water quality, at least in the Permian, is pretty similar. It's not exactly the same, but I think it's similar enough where a lot of industry and people that are, you know, the midstreams and entities that are doing treatment and exploring these really advanced treatment trains, you're able to kind of fit in similar technologies. Maybe you have to turn one part of it up a little bit more and another part down, or you have to swap out a certain resin for a different type of resin, but from what we've seen and what people are piloting right now, you know, you have the stuff in the pretreatment, which gets out a lot of your suspended solids. It really addresses a lot of the oily residues that you were talking about. And you get out things like iron and manganese, which are very sparingly soluble. And so if you don't get those out on the front end, they can really muck your process up downstream. And so that's kind of pretreatment. And then for the desalination process, I'd say most folks are turning to a thermal process, where you essentially evaporate the water in the most thermodynamically favorable way that you can. So, you know, capturing heat, recycling that heat, and then, you know, trying to do things to keep the boiling point below, you know, that 100 degrees Celsius. And there's different variations and ways you can do that. But that's that desalination process, I mean, that knocks out so much stuff. You know, I listed the salinities and the heavy metals and the norms and the organics. Before, and I'd say, you know, 90 to 99% of most of those things come out. It's not perfect, right? Which is why you have the post-treatment. And so those sneaky little organics that might carry over, or we see ammonia sneaking over into the distillate after you evaporate the water, those things undergo post-treatment, such as granular activated carbon, which is really like a ginormous Brita filter, same type of material. And then a zeolite or like an ion exchange material after that. And then usually the water quality is pretty clean. And so when we have gone out and sampled from these pilots that are operating in the field, and we take, you know, this highly treated purified water back to the lab and we test it for toxicity, we're finding that the water is not toxic, which is pretty crazy. I mean, this is one of the, I'd say, most challenging waters I've ever seen as a water treatment engineer. And for people to take it from what it is coming out of the ground to this highly purified level is pretty amazing.
0: Yeah, it truly is. And again, I'm not in the field. I don't specialize in what you guys do, but my wife, I go to her after each session that we do, and she helps me out and explain things to me a little bit in more depth. So I appreciate her for that. But so what are the technical and economic feasibility challenges of utilizing the produced water for beneficial purposes like industrial processes, agriculture, et cetera?
4: That's a good one. On the technical front, you know, we see a lot of entities mostly using conventional and existing treatment technologies. So it's not really a question of do we have the right technologies to do this. I think we do have them. We've had them for a while. And people are just putting those puzzle pieces together in a different way to get the water quality that, you know, we think we need for safe discharge, or that industry thinks it needs for safe discharge. So it can definitely be done, but there's tons of room for innovation. And so there's some really cool companies out there that instead of evaporating the water, they're freezing the water, which I thought was really interesting. I guess thermodynamically, it takes less energy to freeze the water than it does to evaporate it, which is pretty cool. So that's a nice example on the technical side. One of the big questions on the technical side, I think, that still remains is, and this probably is what Jonas was referring to a little bit, but, you know, having, right now we've got a lot of what are called pilot systems out in the field. And so they're not small things you would put in the lab. They're definitely, you know, getting pretty big out in the field, but they're not quite full scale or full size yet. And so going and making that jump from pilot scale to this full scale, things can change, right? The way you operate it, the way that those systems behave, you know, surface area to volume ratios, all these engineering parameters could change. And so being able to scale up and operate those facilities for a long period of time, I mean, in the order of years, and do so reliably, I think is that next big challenge that folks out there are trying to tackle.
0: Go ahead.
4: Well, I was just going to say, you know, in terms of the economics, the treatment is getting very cost competitive to what is being done today. So, you know, right now the produced water pretty much comes out of the ground and it's injected into these really deep disposal wells called the SWDs or saltwater disposal wells. But, you know, the treatment, the technologies are improving, but with all of these kind of first-of-a-kind systems, these first pilots are, of course, more expensive, right? But we're already seeing iterations and innovations that are starting to drive that cost down, and I think as people continue to develop these technologies, scale up the size, right, go from the pilot to the full scale, those costs are going to come down and probably going to be at parity or less than disposal.
0: So, who has ownership? I know we talked about this before, but who has the real ownership of rare earth minerals? Is it the landowner, the leasee, state or federal government? And can any one of them just come in and take it?
2: Yeah, Rob, that's a really important question. And there's no real easy answer to that question because the question really does depend on geography. It's going to be a little bit different answer whether you're in Texas, New Mexico, elsewhere. And so if you know, in Texas, if we look at, you know, there's recent case law which clarifies the ownership of the produced water, and it established that the produced water runs with the mineral estate. That case law did not address minerals entrained in the water. But if we look at, you know, other relevant case law and put them together, I think we can see a trend where it's likely that minerals entrained in the water, whether dissolved or solid, would likely be found to be part of the mineral estate. And so whoever owns the minerals that have been produced would own, and the minerals that are contained in the produced water would own those minerals. What we don't have right now in most cases are leases and operating agreements where the ownership of that minerals and the value derived from potential mineral sales is contemplated. So there will need to be, you know, some recontracting and a new kind of analysis of that type of transaction. On the New Mexico side, I would say it's much less clear. As Jennifer mentioned, the relevant statutory framework establishes that the operator who produces the oil and gas and the water that comes with the oil and gas has a possessory interest, they don't have an ownership necessarily. And so I think it's less clear in New Mexico who owns the minerals entrained in the water. Also more complex in New Mexico because we have private minerals, we have federal minerals, we have state minerals, and so it's a more complex and checkerboarded landscape. And I think if we look at historical precedent in federal cases, we would see a probably likely outcome that minerals entrained in produced water in New Mexico that are producing federal minerals, federal oil and gas that entrained minerals in the water, that the federal government would ultimately own those. I think we'd probably see a similar conclusion for minerals owned by the state of New Mexico and managed by the New Mexico State Land Office. And so it's a complex kind of arrangement. And one that I think we'll see greater clarity over the coming years as parties write contracts, adjust leases, and we will probably see at some point some jurisprudence helping provide some clarity or additional clarity.
0: I got to hang with you guys more often because I'm learning so much, and so are our listeners about all this. I mean, I can read a whole bunch of things, but you're the ones with hands on and you're knowing what's going on. One last question. Where do you, and anyone can answer this, or you may have separate opinions on, what do you think the future of water is for the U.S.? Where do you see the future of water?
4: Ooh, I'll jump in on this. I think, Rob, my two cents is we're running out of fresh water, or we've already run out of fresh water in a lot of areas. And so the only way you're going to get a stable supply of water that's cleaned is by treating and repurposing all the different wastewaters that we've created.
0: I agree to that. And anyway, I enjoy these sessions talking to you guys. And like I said, I've learned so much more than when I read other things. You guys are right in the thick of things, and you understand that, you know, that's your business. You understand it very well. And I'm just amazed at the efforts and things that you're doing. We're going to keep on doing this series and follow this all the way through until you guys tell me, hey, success, you acquired everything you want, and you move even further. So I appreciate that. Any new exciting things coming up for you guys, or are you just waiting for some process in the courts to help you out and some other things? We got 1 minute left on the show, so I just want to throw that out. If anybody has anything to add to that, if not, just let me know.
2: I'll jump in real quick. Jennifer and I, as on behalf of the Water Alliance, have been, as you mentioned, moving a petition for rulemaking through the New Mexico Water Quality Control Commission. And we have, the commission is meeting next Tuesday to, as Jonas mentioned, take a vote on whether or not they will set the petition for hearing, at which, you know, if they decide to do so, there would be a hearing where the, you know, the latest body of scientific research would essentially be presented to the commission, and they would be asked to vote on whether or not to adopt the draft rule which we have proposed, which again establishes a permitting regime for the reuse of treated produced water. So it is a big moment for this water source in the state of New Mexico, and we're excited to present some of this to the Water Quality Control Commission.
0: Great. Well, I got to terminate this real quick because we have to turn this over to NBC for their news hour. We do appreciate you taking the time to come on. I hope you can come back with some more things as we progress on this process that you're doing. And thank you all for participating, and you have a good week.
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6: NBC News Radio, I'm Jim Roop. The USS Iran attacked three of its Navy ships in the Strait of Hormuz. CENTCOM saying it intercepted the attacks, calling them unprovoked. In response, the U.S. targeted sites in Iran. It comes after a Wall Street Journal report that the Trump administration's plan to have the U.S. Navy escort cargo ships through the strait could restart soon. Tennessee's new GOP-drawn congressional map has been signed into law by Republican Governor Bill Lee. Republicans passed the new map today. Lee signed it the same day, giving Republicans strong chance of picking up another House seat. Arizona Senator Mark Kelly's had his case against Secretary of War Pete Hegseth heard by a federal appeals court in Washington, D.C. today. It involved the video he made with other Democrat lawmakers urging service members to reject illegal orders from the Pentagon, Hegseth calling the comments seditious and pushing for legal action to demote him, which would also strip him of some of his retirement benefits. Jim Roop, NBC News Radio.
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